0: our verse for this evening. Ephesians 6, 13 and a little bit of verse 14. Therefore, take up the whole armor of God that you may be able to withstand in the evil day, and having done all to stand, stand therefore. What an awesome challenge. And we break it down regarding the discipline of determination, that you may be able to withstand, Paul says to the church at Ephesus, in the evil day. That word implies that as we get closer to the coming of the Lord Jesus Christ, the days are going to increase in evil. Jesus said it. Jesus said that as the days get further on or closer to his second coming, the Bible tells us, Jesus said it, that men's hearts will begin to fail them for fear when they see the events of this world coming upon this world and those who dwell on it. Jesus said that because of lawlessness, love would grow cold. That word means that there'd be a profound, dark, sinister callousness on the hearts of people, where people would be maybe robbed or beat up or raped or murdered, and people wouldn't care. People would pull out their cell phone to record it rather than get involved and help someone. That's the age we're living in today, a time like this, an evil day. Are we not in an evil day? Horrible things. You can watch murders actually on YouTube and on the internet, uncensored there. We're living in an evil day. And Jesus said because of callousness, men and women's hearts will become very, very cold and without compassion. It is the evil day. But Paul says to the church in the last days, in the evil day, to stand. We are to be standing. It's clear that in the last days, as evil advances, the Christian is going to advance as well. There's going to be a grand collision between light and darkness. Now, I don't know if you have the liberty to watch this or not. I don't know if your conscience is okay with you to do this. But a Christian man wrote a book about World War I, how he perceived that book, or how he perceived that war. And that guy was J.R.R. Tolkien. He wrote Lord of the Rings. And that book exposes a profound collision between light and darkness. The movie that came out was extremely graphic. I think it's excellent for those who can handle it. It's pretty terrifying because it so portrays evil that you can almost feel it, you know? These orcs and these things representing the demonic world clashing against the light and against the kingdom. And yet we would look at a movie like that and say, oh, wow, that's evil. And you walk out of the theater. Hey, let me tell you something. The stuff that's outside the theater is worse than what's on a movie screen. The Bible tells us that we are in the evil day and that we are to stand. And the great thing is we can stand because God is good and powerful, and we can be a determined people. In the book of Philippians chapter 2, verse 12, Philippians 2:12, the Bible says, therefore, my beloved, as you have always obeyed, not as in my presence only, but now much more in my absence, work out your own salvation with fear and trembling. For it is God who works in you both to will and to do of his good pleasure. Very quickly, all you just heard a moment ago was, work out your own salvation. How am I going to do that? If you read the next verse, it says, for it is God who is at work within you both to will and to do of his good pleasure. The word work out your own salvation means get determined about your Christianity. Get serious about it. Because you and I are living in an evil day. And let me tell you right now, if you're not getting serious about Jesus, you're going to get swept away in the evil day. So when it says work out your own salvation with fear and trembling, it means to be gravely serious about your walk, defending your walk, having a very tender heart towards God. The opposite of the way the world is going. The world is going calloused heart, cold heart, dark heart. Your heart is getting more tender, more illuminated, more loving. Worlds in collision. And so we come before God tonight and we say, Lord, I want to be determined as a believer. I want to be serious as a Christian. I want to walk with you. We would use the word enthusiasm. Enthusiasm, that word is a compound word. It means someone who is filled with a spirit or zeal or a passion for a cause. It means to be filled with enthusiasm of special intercourse with God, says Noah Webster, for or of revelation from God. It is to be filled with God to the point where God's interests consume you. Yes, your personality is what it is. God has given you your personality. Listen, are you guys listening?
1: Yes.
0: Don't let anyone ever try to dictate to you what your personality should be. That's like walking up to a Rembrandt and trying to fix the painting. It's a Rembrandt, for crying out loud. Don't touch it. I love Monet. You know who Monet is? I'm a sucker for a museum. Man, if they got a Monet, I'm pulling over. I got to see it. I've had a chance to see Monets all around the world. They're incredible. I could just stand there and drool looking at them. Can you imagine somebody walking up and saying, I got to fix that. I don't like the way that. Yeah, you slap the guy for even getting near the thing, you know. Slap him in the Lord, that is. With your soft, tender, illuminated heart. But why? Because it's the expression of the Creator. Your personality is what God has given you. Don't have somebody tell you, well, I didn't, you know, you're too serious for me. You're too funny for me. You're too in between for me, like Goldilocks is trying to pick something out. Listen, Jesus didn't die for your personality. He died for your sins. And he painted your existence, your person, the way that he likes. Listen, for those of you who are insecure, maybe you've been beaten down, whatever, I don't know, understand this. Jesus died for your sins. He loves the person that you are. And that should cause you to have a sense of security and excitement, which breeds enthusiasm. God, thank you for loving me. Maybe nobody else loves you in the world, but God loves you. And that's enough. In 2 Corinthians 4, verse 5, the Bible says, for we do not preach ourselves, says Paul, but Christ Jesus and ourselves, your bondservants for Jesus' sake. For it is the God who commanded light to shine out of darkness, listen to this, who has shone in our hearts to give the light of the knowledge of the glory of God in the face of Jesus Christ. Let me continue on in the second, verse 7. Have you ever seen a reflector when you shine the flashlight at it or the headlights on it? It bounces back at you. That's exactly what that means. Verse 7. But we have this treasure in earthen vessels, that's our flesh, that the excellence of the power may be of God and not of us. The power is of God. Are you going to make it to heaven? Yes. You know why you can be so sure? Because God will get you there. You, my friend, determine tonight to exercise determination in your walk with him. Yes, he saved you, but now it's time to get up and follow him.
2: 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And now, let's get back to today's message. Once again, here's Pastor Jack.
0: Number one, jot it down. Then the disciplines of determination, it's this. There will always be enough reasons to quit. You see, determination is the opposite of us giving up. There will always be enough reasons to quit. Will you write that down? Jot that down, because listen, sometimes you and I, we discover that the thing we're working on, the thing that we're excited about, we either lose interest in it, or we think now, we conclude now that what I'm working on is not worthy of finishing. Henry Ford built cars. And the story goes that when he began to work on his very first vehicle, his very first Ford car out in the back of his garage, he was working on it, and he was so smart, goofing around, that before he finished the first car, his mind had already gone off on what the next third, fourth, fifth, sixth generation car would be like. You know what that's like, right? You start something, you think, well, I can fix that. I can make it better. And Henry Ford backed away. And this is pretty amazing. As far as I know, he was not a Christian. He concluded, wait a minute. If I just discovered by working on this first car what I'm going to do to the next car, then I'm going to restart my enthusiasm. I'm going to get back at working on the original car until it's done. Listen, because maybe as I continue, I'm going to learn more insights and more insights about the next car. Think about that as a Christian. I'm going to get up and I'm going to do this Christian walk with God. I'm not going to be a pew potato anymore. I'm not going to be a spectator. I'm going to follow Jesus all the way to the end. And so let's go. And then you might lose interest. What do? Do you quit? Listen, there's always, always enough reasons to quit. But that doesn't make them right. Organized sports. I don't know about you. I think they're great. If I had a son, or, well, my daughter Ashley played organized sports. She wound up going all the way to Orlando with they won the national championship for, you know, cheerleaders who fly in space and flip and crash and gymnastics, wild, crazy stuff. Amazing. Organized sports is awesome. You want to know why? It causes you to have a bonding and a camaraderie with a team. And even though you don't feel like going to practice, you got to go. Even though you don't feel like running faster, you've got to. Or being stronger, you got to. Whatever it is, it forces you. It's a great discipline. But a wonderful thing about it is this, that it causes you to reach down inside of you and grab something that you didn't think was ever there. Everybody, in my opinion, should play some form of organized sports, not to get the trophy. Although, let me say this. If you're going to play organized sports, get the trophy. Win the championship. I'm serious. I don't believe in that. Well, I'm going to be a Christian and let everybody else win. No, man, do it for the glory of God. Crush all your opponents and get the prize. Come on, man. Be your best. And just after you beat the guy, pray for him. Tell him you love him anyway. You know, but listen, do your best. Why? It's not if you win or you lose, although it does matter if you win. But here's the thing. It's the character building that is built up in you year in and year out, and the commitment and the fact that, you know what, I was able to go the 100 yard this fast last year, maybe this fast this year. Whatever it might be. It's awesome. Jot this down if you would. There's always reasons to quit, but there will always be, listen, there will always be reasonable reasons to quit. Well, should I quit? Of course. Hey, listen, you want to quit? You'll think of 1,000 reasons, and they're all going to sound great. Well, I don't know if I'm going to, listen, it's a tough time right now as a Christian. Boy, then, you know, the economy's bad, and you're going to quit Christianity? So what, you're a fair-weather follower of Jesus? Is that what it is? Jesus had those people around him. He said, listen, you guys are following me right now, not because you love me, but because you're hungry. Because he just got done feeding 5,000 people. And they said, this is cool. Travel with him, free food. People do that in Christianity. There's always reasonable reasons to quit. As a Christian, you don't have the right to quit. As a Christian, I don't have a right to make my own decisions. Well, then I'm not going to be a Christian. Well, that's right, you're not. We're supposed to be slaves of the Lord Jesus Christ. He calls the shots. We together get our marching orders from this book, the Bible. And so listen, Exodus chapter 4, verse 10 says, then Moses said to the Lord, oh my Lord, I am not eloquent. Listen, these are reasonable reasons to quit. I am not eloquent, neither before nor since you have spoken to your servant, but I am slow of speech, Moses stuttered, and slow of tongue. His tongue was tied. So the Lord said to him, I love it. This is how God talks. Who made man's mouth? Or who makes the mute, the deaf, the seeing, or the blind? Have not I the Lord? Now therefore go, and I will be with your mouth and teach you what to say. That's God. Don't you recognize that voice? Don't you recognize that kind of speech? That's how he speaks to us. Lord, I can't go. God says, I want you to do that. I can't do it. Moses, can you imagine Moses? He's an old man. God says, I want you to go now. I want you to do this. I can't. I stutter. I stammer. And God says, who made the mouth? You did. Then I'm going to take care. I'll control your mouth. You go. Listen, what God calls you to do, tells you to do, number one, you will be able to have a bazillion reasonable reasons why you shouldn't do it. Listen, everybody will tell you also, we'll come to this in a moment some more, but people will tell you, friends will tell you, maybe your husband or your wife will tell you, maybe, I don't know, although you pray that the husband and the wife will be on the same page, walking together in unity on something, whatever it is, There'll be 1,000,000,000 or more reasonable reasons why to quit. In this Christian life, in this Christian experience, the days, listen, I have this based on a biblical source. The days are going to get rougher. Oh, great. I've come out here on a Wednesday night to be encouraged like this. They're going to get harder. The Bible says it's going to be more difficult and harder. The Bible tells us in Jeremiah 1, verse 4, listen to this, a reasonable reason to quit. Jeremiah is a young man. Verse 4, chapter 1, then the word of the Lord came to me saying, before I formed you in the womb, I knew you. Before you were born, I sanctified you. Listen to this. God is saying, go, you go, Jeremiah. I ordained you a prophet to the nations. You go, Jeremiah. And then said I, Jeremiah speaks, ah, Lord God, behold, I can't speak. I'm a youth. I'm just a young punk kid. And God says, I'm with you, Jeremiah. Those are reasonable. I stutter or I'm young. Those are good arguments. Everybody in the neighborhood would remind these guys, Moses and Jeremiah, you shouldn't do this. Don't you know how young you are? You look like a fool. And who's going to listen to a kid? And Moses, I can't understand three words coming out of your mouth. That's how God gets the glory. He loves it. Listen, I don't know if you've come to figure this out, have seen this happen in your life, I hope so, but there will never be, in our Christian experience, there will never be enough time, there will never be enough help, there will never be enough people alongside you, there'll never be enough money, there'll never be enough energy, there'll never be enough of anything. You understand that? That's the way it is. Well, we can't do it until we have enough. You know, churches, a lot of churches get in trouble because they'll have this big thing. We're going to have a drive. We're going to have a construction drive. We'll have a thermometer on the stage, and we'll have all the numbers there, and we want you to pledge. Pledge. Well, everybody, people, and they don't look like an idiot, so everybody, it's just a pledge. Yeah, I'll give $1,000. And here's what happens. With good intentions, they'll embark upon the promise of a human rather than the provision of God. And then they wonder, oh no, be very, very careful. Listen, God will lead, God will guide, God will provide. And here's the thing, people will come and give reasonable reasons why you should quit what is going on in your life. Don't quit. People will sit down, maybe it is a husband or a wife, and give reasonable reasons why the marriage should come to an end. There are no reasonable reasons why the marriage should come to an end. God wants it to fix, to be worked out, to be healed. Yeah, but my husband or my wife committed adultery. And it sounds like this sometimes. I get to divorce them. That's the second option. The first option is for God to heal that relationship. Forgiveness, mercy, grace. That comes first. Zechariah 4:10 says, for who has despised the day of small things? God always begins with small things. And maybe it's a little bit of forgiveness, or maybe it's a little bit of repentance, or a little bit of mercy. But listen, there will always be reasonable reasons why you should quit your commitment to Jesus Christ. Don't do it. Count the cost, my friend, of what you're fighting for, and then fight for it to the end. Just listen, count the cost of what you're fighting for. Is it of eternal value? You want to be fighting for something that is eternal.
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3: I love the book of the month. Pastor Jack, it's Why Doesn't God Answer My Prayers, written by your friend,
0: yes,
3: Erwin Lutzer. It's a great book, isn't it?
0: It is a great book, and just the title alone is going to make it a bestseller.
3: Yeah.
0: Because who cannot relate to this?
3: Right, right, right.
0: Powerful.
3: for someone who's been, you know, praying for a long time and hasn't really seen, you know, an answer that they want, for that matter, how does this book encourage them to keep going?
0: You know, Davey, first of all,
4: just because we pray doesn't mean it's a prayer that should be answered.
3: Yeah.
4: We don't always know how we ought to pray.
3: Right.
4: Scripture makes that very clear. We do know that Jesus said in John 15, verse 7, that if we pray the scriptures, really, if his word abides in us, we can ask God.
3: Hmm.
4: So just because we pray doesn't mean we're asking the right thing. And Dr. Lutzer will point this out in the book. What we want to do is, when we pray, is to have our will come under the authority of God's will. That's what prayer does.
3: Yeah.
4: Prayer is not a Christmas list. It is the transformation of our will come in alignment with God's will. And this is a great book for people to get that answered. Why isn't the prayer, I've been praying to win the lotto for 30 years, in the lottery, I have not won it yet. Why isn't God answering my prayer? Well, because God loves you, my friend. That's why.
3: That's right.
4: He's not answering your prayer.
3: So if somebody's faith has taken a hit because they, you know, feel like God hasn't answered them, how could this book help rebuild their trust in God?
4: Yeah, it's going to point them to the scriptures. That's where they need to realize, wait a minute, I've been blaming God for not performing for me. Wait, he loves me. Father knows best. In fact, over time, we can all agree, and friend, listen up if that's your question, is over time, we often realize, I'm so glad God did not answer my prayer request. I was off on that. And so getting back into the Word of God, and this book will help you do that, will cause you to trust God again. Because listen, God's trustworthy, period. It's our emotions that got us sideways in this area, not his theology. He's true.
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4: 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And please, if you're ever in the Southern California area, come see us at Calvary Chapel Chino Hills. We'd love to see you there in person. It has been so good to be with you today, and I pray you find yourself in the grace and mercy of our Lord Jesus Christ. 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
16: The Holocaust was the systematic persecution and murder of 6 million Jews by the Nazi state and collaborators from 1933 to 1945. Nazi Germany created tens of thousands of camps to imprison millions of Jewish men, women, and children. Of the 6 million Jews murdered, 1.5 million were children. This horrific event must be remembered today and every day.
17: Welcome to this special Bless Israel program titled Never Forget, Never Again, brought to you by the International Fellowship of Christians and Jews. Val is a Holocaust survivor who grew up in Lithuania. In the summer of 1940, Hitler's army began its assault on the Russian Empire. The Nazis immediately began to implement their racial laws against the Jewish population, depriving Jews of every basic human right.
15: On August 15, 1941, Val and his family were forced into a ghetto, surrounded by barbed wire and armed sentries.
18: On the 4th of October, the Nazis, the SS, marched into the ghetto. They surrounded our little get the hospital, and they set it on fire. Everybody who tried to escape was shot. So the choice was to burn alive or die in a hail of bullets. The other atrocity took place 3 weeks later. Again, the Nazis, the SS, they all marched into the ghetto. They selected 10,000. They took them away to the notorious execution place, and they were all murdered. For my family and for me, this was a defining event. That's when we lost our faith in humanity. Seeing all the facts, seeing all the evil unhinged us. We couldn't cope with it. We were completely derailed. We don't know what to do, we don't know where to go, we don't know what's happening to us. The fact that ordinary, normal people could be turned into killers was a shocking realization for us. We had to take on board that the line between good and evil was a very flimsy one, a very thin one, and it was all too easy to indoctrinate ordinary people, indoctrinate ordinary people to turn from good into evil.
15: By 1944, the remaining Jews from Val's ghetto were herded into cattle wagons and taken into Germany to work as forced laborers, building factories for the production of German Messerschmitt jet fighters.
18: We knew, of course, they had a good idea that our life will be finished before we were liberated. Conditions were so bad that we did not expect to survive. We were very pessimistic. And we made a pledge obliging any survivor to bear witness. You see, we had that fancy idea that once we disclose how evil starts and how evil spreads, it will make a big impression and genocide won't happen again. Well, it was all wishful thinking, actually. I survived. I was one of the few. But it was just too traumatic to relive everything again and to talk about it. So in common with most survivors, I kept silent. It was such a gruesome story. People could not believe it. But I was prompted by my children. They wanted to know, and they were asking difficult questions. Why don't we have grandparents, uncles, and family like the other children? And why do you speak with a funny accent? So we decided, when the kids were about 8, 9, we have to tell them what happened to us. But we had a problem. How do you introduce a child to the idea of radical evil? So we had to modify our story to their maturity. So there you are. The long silence was broke, and we began talking about it.
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19: 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That's NEVER to 91999.
2: At a Holocaust awareness event, President and Global CEO of the Fellowship, Yael Eckstein, shared how the organization is providing food boxes to poor, elderly Holocaust survivors, like Miriam.
21: She was one of the first Jewish people that the Nazis took in Germany. And she was brought to Auschwitz to build the camps with her own hands. And she said, "I was strong, that's why I survived, but I was the only survivor." And she explained to me how for years she lived on one piece of bread, one cup of tea, and worked 15 hours a day in the freezing cold snow, in the burning hot sun, and if you stop for 1 second, you get shot on sight. And she said, as we were walking back to our bunks, the Nazis would line up next to us and they would see our starving bodies, our exhausted minds, and we'd be walking and they would start throwing loaves of bread at us. They'd be throwing chicken, they'd be throwing meat. And any person who would bend down to pick it up would get shot on sight. And they would sit there laughing. And they would watch their fellow Jews, their fellow workers, their friends, their family get shot because they were so starving for a piece of bread. And she said to me, "When you come with this food box that says on the side, 'Donated with love from Christians in America,' there are no words for the joy it brings to my heart. Finally, the Jewish people are not alone. Finally, there are Christians in America who care about me. Christians in America are sending me this life, this bread, this food, this chicken. That shows me that there is hope for the future. And that's what the Fellowship aims to do."
15: Many Holocaust survivors face serious health issues. Those in need of treatment or medication crisis can sometimes live far from a medical facility. When war or terror attacks take place in areas like Ukraine and throughout Israel, they cannot safely leave their homes. But thanks to Christians and your prayerful and financial support, the Fellowship is able to provide mobile clinics to help poor elderly Holocaust survivors receive the care they need.
22: This mobile clinic allows doctors to reach Holocaust survivors in their homes.
23: 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So we give them the medical care in their home.
22: Holocaust survivors have already endured such unimaginable difficulties in their lives. 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
5: The Fellowship was founded in 1983 by Rabbi Yekiel Eckstein, fulfilling his vision of building bridges of understanding between Christians and Jews. In his more than three decades of work, Rabbi Eckstein helped millions of needy Jews around the world, and he also encouraged millions of Christians to deepen their bonds with Israel and their biblical Jewish roots. It was in his beloved Holy Land of Israel where Rabbi Yekiel Eckstein passed away on February 6th, 2019.
4: In this rare audio recording, Rabbi Eckstein gives an important perspective on the Holocaust and how all of humanity should declare never forget and never again. Let's listen.
6: The Holocaust is not just a concept. The Holocaust happened at a real point in history to real people. I realize just how close the people are to us, and how the events could, God forbid, as much as we say never again, they could happen again. If Israel's enemies have their way, Jerusalem and the state of Israel would be obliterated and pushed into the sea and destroyed. We dare not let that happen. Not under our watch. Hatred and prejudice are not things that we are born with. Man, through his free choice, he chooses between good and evil. My friends, we are witnessing the rise of anti-Semitism around the world today.
7: The neighbors say, "We will poison you, dirty Jews." They say it openly.
6: Terrorist attacks.
8: Police say they were tortured and killed before the final shootout.
6: Time is not on our side. Every Jew who is in need of escaping from the forces of anti-Semitism, today there is an Israel that is the home for every Jew who flees there.
9: This inscription says that Jews should all be stabbed. Jid is a derogatory, negative word for Jew. This is the name that the Nazis called Jews when they put a yellow Star of David. It's the same now.
10: It's very hard to describe for someone in the West.
11: Absolutely.
10: The anti-Semitism that still lives here. Valentina is a mother of five children. And when they went out for one Shabbat in the synagogue, the neighbors, they broke the door, came in, and stole all what they have, and left a note, "Dirty Jews, go out." The neighbors told them, "We will poison you, and you will all be dead. We will accomplish Hitler's task." "Hitler lives in our heart," Valentina's neighbor told her. And she's frightened now, so she has to live in fear because they promise her that they will poison her.
6: The nuclear threats, the biological, the chemical threats that Israel is facing are growing. The amassing of missiles, of weapons against Israel has risen tremendously. Joshua said, "Who is for the Lord? Let him come with me." This is the moment of truth. This is the time when we need to take a stand with God and when we need to stand strongly

0: Israel.
1: The Bible says in the book of Isaiah, chapter 58, verse 7, "Share your food with the hungry. 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Many live alone, scared, and unseen, but God sees them. And today, God may be calling you to be their blessing.
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3: Christ commanded us to take care of the needy, and to obey God's word is what we need to be doing. And it's great that we have organizations like the International Fellowship of Christian Jews try to meet those needs, to open the eyes of people that want to help. You have to obey the word, but God gives us a compassion because of who he is. And that's the example that Christ gives us. You know, his whole ministry was about healing and helping and understanding people's needs. And that's what he encourages us to do through his word, is to understand the needy people. The people that are hurting, and to want to help is something that Christ gives us.
2: Did you know that in Isaiah chapter 58, the Lord gives 10 amazing promises to those who take action and help others less fortunate than themselves? God promises that his favor will shine on you, that your wounds will be healed, that he will always be with you, that he will save you, that he will protect you, that he will answer your prayers, that he will turn darkness into light, that he will guide you, that he will satisfy you with good things. And lastly, the 10th promise, that he will keep you strong and well.
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16: Breakthroughs. We need a generational breakthroughs. Or our children and grandchildren are going to lose their freedom. 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We have to change. We can change. We've been given the privilege of changing. 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
15: 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We're so glad you're here to listen. Today's message from Pastor Alan is called Breakthrough, Alone in the Desert.
16: The title for this session is Alone in the Desert, and it's really a companion piece with the previous session. We looked at Zechariah and Elizabeth and the breakthrough God brought to their lives. And I want to continue it in this session, really with the outcome of that. I think there's a hopeful message there, but for just a moment, I've been encouraging you for quite a while now to embrace this little paradigm of watch and listen and think and act. Not just to live your life, but to do it with attentiveness. There's some things that will be essential. Jesus warned us as we approach the end of the age that deception would increase dramatically. And there's some things you can do to limit your vulnerability to being deceived. One is read your Bible on a regular basis. There's just not a replacement for that, folks. If you're not doing it, you've almost surrendered completely. Read your Bible on a regular basis. You can join us in our reading plan. We'd be delighted. If you don't want to do that, you can pick one. But 10 or 15 minutes a day, you can read through your whole Bible in the course of a year. It's a worthwhile investment of time. It will change you. And if you've read it once, twice will be better. If you've read it 10 times, the 11th will be better. Okay? The second thing is community. You need like-minded people that you spend some time with. It's hard to admit your parents were right when you were a kid. But your friends really do have an enormous impact on your life. You need a community of people who have a faith in God. They will help you a great deal. And the third thing is this little paradigm. You've got to watch and listen. You actually have to pay attention a bit. There's a temptation to want to to kind of cocoon, go into a cave, and, you know, it's just distressing. You don't know who to believe or what to believe, but you have to pay a little bit of attention. And then you have to think a little bit. I know. And then be willing to act. You can't just be an observer or a professional critic. We're not Olympic judges. We're in the arena. And there's a big difference. I think if you'll do those things, it'll help you avoid deception and fulfill God's purposes for your lives. And ultimately, that's the target. We are witnesses to a season of tremendous change, unparalleled change in my lifetime. And I don't mean because of this election. I really think it started in a dramatic way with COVID. God began to shake the earth. There have been multiple tremors since then. October the 7th, the attack by Hamas on Israel and the boiling anti-Semitism in our own nation. Very unexpected things. God is shaking the earth. And I trust that at the end of it, we'll be in a place that he's led us to. So it isn't frightening. It's kind of exciting to me, but it's a great contest between the values of the kingdom of God and the values of this present age. You're going to have to decide. You can't stay in the middle much longer. Tragically, in the church, we have capitulated for so long. We've been silent for so long. We've been timid for so long that now it feels almost inappropriate to express our support for a Judeo-Christian worldview. Should we say that? Are we allowed to say that? Is it a, what if I offend someone? Look, the truth is helpful. Imagine going to a doctor that doesn't want to give you the real diagnosis because it might make you feel blue. We call that malpractice. In the Christian world, we call it apostasy. If you won't align with the truth because you don't know if it'll be received well, that's not just a personal choice or kindness or mercy. It is a false gospel. It's false faith. And we don't want to be there, and we've lived dangerously close to that. It's not inappropriate to agree with God's word. In fact, it's necessary. It's helpful. Even if it puts you at odds with some rather revered places like Harvard or Yale or the purveyors of conventional wisdom. We live in a world where the truth really isn't settled. You don't have to be very clever any longer, just a little bit of awareness. I mean, lately we see the reports and pictures and videos of swarms of drones hanging above us. Well, government officials say, nothing there. It's just a small airplane. Oh, thank you. Or they'll tell us that biological sex is confusing. No, it really isn't. No, really, it's not that tough. I grew up on a farm. It isn't confusing. I'm not suggesting there aren't people that don't struggle with confusion, but if you're confused about something that's that fundamental, that's not a good place. That's not something to be celebrated. And we certainly wouldn't want to abandon our children to be mutilated by people that think that kind of confusion is helpful. So this idea of breakthroughs, this notion of when God intervenes in our lives, we are a culture in need of breakthroughs from the kingdom of God. We've drifted a long way into places that are confusing and where the truth isn't celebrated and integrity is no longer held in high esteem. No matter where you sit on the political spectrum, you could say amen to that. That's just the reality. And the change for that isn't coming from an election. The change for that will come from the heart of God's people. Breakthroughs. When God intervenes in our lives, most of us, one of the reasons I decided to do this series is I engage with the community of faith here sufficiently enough to know that there are hundreds of us that are in a desperate place. We need a breakthrough from God. Physically, emotionally, in our family systems, in our businesses, in many, many ways. There's only a God solution can result in an outcome that will be satisfactory. Otherwise, we're just treading water, holding our space. We need a breakthrough. And God gratefully does intervene in our lives. But we have had a little bit, I believe, of a misunderstanding. And preachers like myself have contributed to this. We like to tell the miracle stories. We like to talk about the victories that took place, and that's not inappropriate, but it's inappropriate unless we tell the larger story. And the breakthroughs that God presents to us are not just victory stories. There's a backstory that goes with them. I started with a verse of scripture in your notes. There's hope. It's Isaiah 40 in verse 3. It says, a voice of one calling. In the desert, prepare the way for the Lord. Make straight in the wilderness a highway for our God. That verse from Isaiah 40 is quoted in Matthew, Mark, Luke, and John. There are very few things recorded in all four of the Gospels. That verse is. And each time it's presented in conjunction with John the Baptist and his life message. He was a voice of one calling in the wilderness. See, I don't really want to be a voice of one. I want to be a voice of a big choir. Right? It's fun to find 12,000 people that are all saying Jesus is Lord and slip in with them and go, yes. It's not so much fun to be in a group of 12,000 people that are not in favor of that and you're standing there going, Jesus is Lord. John was willing to be a voice of one calling in the wilderness. I want to look at that. He's a breakthrough. He's the one who was to prepare the way for Jesus in his life and his ministry and all he did. See, when I imagine a breakthrough, apart from doing any study of it, what I want out of a breakthrough is I want a resolution to my problem. I got a bad diagnosis. I want it to go away. I want the doctor to say, I blew it. You want the mask to disappear. Excuse me, you want the mask to disappear? You want your heart function to be normal? Whatever the problem may be, you want your kids to be healthy? If there's a relational struggle, you want it to be resolved. You want everybody to be at peace. Whatever you, the breakthrough, you just want the problem to evaporate and the goodness of God to make it all a big happy point. Nothing wrong with that imagination. It's just not particularly biblical. Breakthroughs result in transformation. They change your perspective. They leave you with insight and understandings different than you had before the intervention of God. So you don't just return to your old shape. You walk in a new way. You interact in a new way. Breakthroughs change everything. Are you ready for that? Those of us that need a breakthrough, are you ready for a different cadence in your life? Are you ready for a rearrangement of authority? Are you ready for a transformation of priorities? Or do you just want God to do what you want him to do so you can keep doing what you want to do? If I get really honest, that's really what I want. But truthfully, God loves us too much. Like my Bible says that if God loves you, he will discipline you. Oh, I don't want to grow up in the Lord. I mean, I've learned to value that. But I mean, if you just left me to myself, the truth is, no, I'd really like just to have my way.
15: Before we return to today's message, Pastor Allen wants to share a devotional to help you grow stronger in your faith.
16: 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Some of my favorite verses that Paul wrote, a bit of devotional time, and then some place to journal. The goal is to be changed. We want to be transformed by the Word of God and not just informed by it. Saul of Tarsus, a hero of mine, I got to know him as the Apostle Paul, an unrelenting advocate for Jesus in the face of unyielding persecution. Folks, that sounds like the world we live in. Lessons from Paul, it'll help you and I be overcomers, triumphant in this season in the earth. 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
15: 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That's 855-577-2255. Now, let's get back to Pastor Allen with his message called Breakthrough, Alone in the Desert.
16: I'm going to suggest that it has an impact not only for you, but for the generations who follow you. In fact, if we start with Zechariah and Elizabeth, and I have this couple who were childless, and they're past the age where they're going to bear children. It's just not reasonable anymore. Nobody has the expectation. They had those prayers, but they had them a long time ago. And then the announcement comes, Gabriel, the archangel, shows up and says, you're going to have a child, and you're going to name him John. And they're like, what are you talking about? I mean, Zechariah has enough questions that he gets struck mute for 9 months. Teach you to talk back. Aren't you glad we all don't get struck mute when we question the Lord? Have you know Pastor would be signing the message this morning? And John's born. And Zechariah and Elizabeth really step out of the scene completely after their time in the temple and taking John. They step out of the story, but John steps onto the stage. And that's where I want to start. It's in Luke chapter 3. It's right in the middle of this Christmas narrative. Zechariah and Elizabeth and John the Baptist are very much a part of the Christmas story. During the high priesthood of Annas and Caiaphas, the word of God came to John, the son of Zechariah, in the desert. Nobody knew why they were calling him John, because God said to. That was the message they got in the temple when Gabriel came to Zechariah. He said, you name him John. No, no, no. All the people said when it was time to name him, he said, he'll be Zechariah. It's the family. There's nobody named John in your family. And Elizabeth and Zechariah together said, no, this is a new thing. This is a breakthrough. His name's John. So John, the son of Zechariah, in the desert, he went into all the country around the Jordan preaching the baptism of repentance for the forgiveness of sins. As it is written in the book of the words of Isaiah the prophet, a voice of one calling in the desert, prepare the way for the Lord, make straight paths for him. Every valley shall be filled in, every mountain and hill made low. The crooked road shall become straight, the rough way smooth, and all mankind will see God's salvation. Gee, that's not a big assignment. Go prepare the way for the Messiah so that all of humankind can see the way to salvation. And John said to the crowds coming out to be baptized by him, you bunch of snakes, who warned you to flee from the coming wrath? Just as a beginning point, I think a simple observation, we've been trying to stack some ideas, some breakthrough hacks, if you will. In this case, the breakthrough begins in the desert. John is a voice crying in the desert. He's not a voice crying in the temple. He's not in Jerusalem. Isaiah was a prophet of the court. He was comfortable in the palace. Jeremiah spoke to heads of state and the leaders of nations. John is a voice in the desert, a voice crying in the wilderness, a voice of one crying in the wilderness, wearing clothes made of camel's hair and eating locusts, not bugs. It's a fruit that grows on a tree. I know you're disappointed. Breakthroughs often emerge in the desert. Seems odd to us. The desert's a remote part for most of us in our nation. If you live in Israel or the Middle East, I can tell you for my Jewish friends, the desert is not a place of punishment. It's a place of renewal. It's a place of refreshing. It's a place where God meets you. If they have a day off, they go into the desert. And from the biblical perspective, the desert is a place of renewal. I tell you that because if you're in a desert season, it doesn't feel so fruitful. It doesn't feel quite as opulent as you had hoped as it might, if it's a lean time. I would submit to you that's a very, there's a very high degree of probability that that's a breakthrough season. God hasn't abandoned you. In the desert, there's a stillness. In the desert, there's a quietness. In the desert, it's much easier to hear. I don't believe God has left you. There's a component of John the Baptist that I don't want us to miss. Jesus said he was the greatest of those born among women, a very revered character. But John the Baptist is an impossibility without the faithfulness of Zechariah and Elizabeth. What made John the Baptist's ministry possible, his life story possible, his impact possible, were the decisions that were made by his parents, by Zechariah and Elizabeth, upright people, godly people, people who overcame disappointment, people who had to have their life plans rewritten. Their life schedule didn't emerge in the way they had hoped it would while their friends were building nurseries and welcoming children. They weren't. And so they prayed and they sought God, and they still didn't. And it became very obvious that that wasn't going to happen. It wasn't in their future. That just wasn't a part of their journey. And they managed to overcome that disappointment and not be defined by it. Zechariah is still serving in the temple. Elizabeth is still honoring the Lord, listening to the Spirit of God. And then Gabriel shows up and said, "Hey, I got some news for you. You're going to have a son." Except now it's like disruptive. Zechariah, I mean, he says, "I am old. And Elizabeth?" He was gracious. He said, "She's well along in years." "Gabriel, have you seen Lizzie?" In fact, it's a little bit of a moment. You know, Gabriel's delivering this message with some rather lofty language about John, and Zechariah says, "Hang on a minute. I'm old." And Gabriel says, "And you're going to be quiet for 9 months." Again, I'm very grateful God has not responded to me that way. How many times have you held up your hand to the Lord? "Well, not me. No, thank you. I don't even like church." So John the Baptist and his ministry emerges from the faithfulness of Zechariah and Elizabeth, the willing to embrace their breakthrough, to reorder their lives, to be unique, to overcome disappointment. If they had not made those choices, John doesn't have a story to tell. There's a biblical principle here. I'm taking a moment with it because it's very important, and it's essential, I believe, for the place that we find ourselves as a people right now. We need a generational story of godliness. We need a generational tale of a desire for righteousness and holiness and purity. We want a legacy of faith to be reestablished among us. Does that sound right? Why not let it begin with us and the aspirations that we have for our children and our grandchildren? I know we're in church and the answer to every question is typically Jesus. But in the quiet places of your life, when you're not in a church building and you're not sitting in the midst of a group of people that have raised their hands to identify as Christ followers, what aspirations do you truly hold for your children and your grandchildren? Fame, success, wealth, none of those things are inappropriate in and of themselves, but they'll be empty apart from a vibrant faith. You see, we've almost been totally co-opted by a secular culture. Our aspirations have become secular aspirations. Our dreams, secular aspirations. Our priorities, secular priorities. And again, I'm not trying to remove us from the world. We're in it, but the Bible says we shouldn't be of it. There's a difference. We have a different allegiance, a different set of objectives. It really is biblical. I can point to it. In 2 Timothy chapter 1 and verse 5, Paul is writing, Paul wrote the letter to a young man named Timothy. That's why it bears his name. But he's reminding him of what Paul knows of his life. He said, "I've been reminded of your sincere faith, which first lived in your grandmother Lois and in your mother Eunice, and I'm persuaded now lives in you also. You're third generation, Timothy. I know the stock from which you come." Say, "Well, Pastor, I don't come from a family that's where there's generations of faithful people to the Lord." Good. Let's start a new trend. "Pastor, my story's a little more broken." Most of ours are. Most of ours are. That's why in the previous session, we spent a great deal of time talking about a new name, establishing a new heritage, a new legacy. John's life isn't going to fit the normal pattern either. I don't believe any parent has an aspiration that their child would walk the path that John walked. Forget his impact. It's hard to imagine any parent raising their hand and saying, "That would be my aspiration." We'll get to it in a moment. A generational legacy. Look at 1 Samuel chapter 1. This is Hannah. She's the mother of Samuel. At the point we're stepping into the narrative, she is childless as well. She said, "I made a vow saying, O Lord Almighty, if you'll only look upon your servant's misery and remember me, and not forgive your servant, but give her a son, then I will give him to the Lord for all the days of his life. No razor will ever be used on his head." That last phrase could be a little blind to you. It's a commitment. Within Judaism, there was a sect of people. They're called Nazarites, not Nazarenes. Nazarenes are people that come from the village of Nazareth. It's a little community in the northern part of Israel, in Galilee. Jesus was a Nazarene. Nazarites are a group of people who take a vow, a special effort at setting themselves apart for the purposes of the Lord. They won't eat or drink anything that comes from the vine. They won't drink wine. They won't eat a grape. They won't even eat a raisin. And they don't cut their hair. Samuel, before he's born, before he's conceived, his mother said, I will rear him as a young man set apart for the purposes of God. I will give him to serve the Lord. Breakthroughs. Breakthroughs. We need a generational breakthroughs. Or our children and grandchildren are going to lose their freedom. If we remain on the trajectory we are on, they will not know the kind of blessings that we have known. I'm not talking about 100 years from now. We're bankrupt, physically and morally. We have to change. We can change. We've been given the privilege of changing. God has shown us mercy. Moses' parents hid him from Pharaoh's executioners. Joshua's life became of an extension of the assignment that God gave to Moses. David made the way for his son Solomon to build a temple and establish Israel's boundaries. Samuel's life and ministry, his impact upon the purposes of God, emerged from the faithfulness of Hannah. Samson's parents, one of Israel's judges, they committed him to be a Nazarite prior to his birth as well. See, children aren't yours, folks. They're a sacred trust. They're a sacred trust, and I'm quite confident you will give an account for that. Your grandchildren are not just a dalliance so you can spoil them and send them home for somebody else to straighten out. It's a temptation.
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28: 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Now here's Apostle Wendell Archie.
29: Ephesians chapter 6, hallelujah, verse number 10, "Finally, my brethren, be strong in the Lord and in the power of his might. Put on the whole armor of God that you may be able to stand against the wiles of the devil." Now, the devil has wiles. I mean, he has tricks. The devil did make you do it. You tell me all this shooting that's going on, the devil ain't making them do it? No. He's got a group of people that's filled with anger and bitterness, want to be seen, and want to do things to be in the media, many of them. Some of them feel they're lost in society and hate that you seem to be successful. And they want to take out many people as they can. It's not the devil making them do it. If that be the case, the devil would have been making them do it. Now, I will say this. He will entice them to do it. He will entice you. But every time you did something evil, he could have enticed you, but it was your own desire in your own heart that led you to do what you did. I can find a motive, and I'm going to tell you something. I'm really sick of people making this some big warfare going on in the sky that's making all this happen. Let me say this to you. Every time a man is killed, you got to stop killing it. You're looking for the one that did it. You need to ask God to show you that devil. If it's the devil doing it, then don't arrest the man. Cast the devil out. Every time somebody's murdered, every time somebody's raped, every time your car's broke in, every time somebody steals your money, it is not a devil doing it, it's somebody doing it. Now, will the devil tempt them? Yes. Will he show them your stuff? Yes. But he motivated, but it's the motivation and the desire coming from the inside of a man or a woman that caused them to do what they're doing. Now, I will give credence to this. You can become possessed with a devil. And he will torment you. And he will torture you. He will convict you. He will bother you. He will trouble you. He will take away your peace because you now have allowed him into you. But I want to say to everyone that is present today, there's not a devil anywhere that exists in the universe that can resist your will. The Bible says you resist the devil and he will flee from you. If you resist the devil, the Bible said he will flee from you. Now, it determined whether or not you want to believe what God's word says. I have been tempted, but I resist the devil. And I just have, you know what, I guess some things I've gone through has helped me so mightily. I know the devil ain't far, but I don't have seen him too much. And I know he might show up anytime, but I'm going to show you how I war against the devil. I don't send for no oil. You don't need a cloth on your head when you pray. If you needed a cloth on your head, God would have told you, make sure when you go pray, you better take some and wrap yourself up in it. Let me tell you, that's all idolatry teachings. The reason why people gravitate to that is because to pray, you got to repent. To pray right, you got to humble yourself. Jesus said, when you start praying, if you remember your brother got an ought against you, you got to first go get it reconciled, then come off up your gift. So what happens is, here come the preacher tell you, just send for this oil and you will get healed. And that seems an easy way out. But you ought to say, why is this in the Bible? The scripture tells us all things you desire, when you pray, you believe you receive it, and you shall have it. Let us not mix it up with idolatry and other schemes that the enemy put out there with us and think God will honor this prayer. That's why a lot of times your prayers are not answered, because you feel you got to do this to be heard. If you don't do that, you don't even know where it come from. You believe if you ain't made the sign of the cross, God don't hear you. Well, guess what? You can read this scripture throughout and through in and outside out and the inside out, and you will never find anybody saying, make the sign of a cross. That's why our prayers are not answered. Good things happen to us oftentimes because God reigns on the just and the unjust. He do good things to you, but it ain't because you did this here. Do you know where that cross came from? That was a man named Constantine. That was the name. He was a Roman emperor that really persecuted the Christians. And many times they were persecuting the Christians. Constantine the Great was out in a battle. And he said he saw a vision that came out of the sky. At this time, he was an unbeliever. But Constantine knew that he was about at his west end, and he joined the Christian community. You know, he felt there was power in the Christian community. He felt he really needed them. So what he did, he was out in the battle, and he said he saw a sign of a cross come out of the sky. And he said that cross, a voice said to him, if you make this sign, you will conquer. So he made the sign, and supposedly he brought it back to the Roman Catholic Church, because he was a Roman emperor, and supposedly they conquered and they gave the credit to the cross, making the sign. How do you think that dishonors our God when he never told you to do that? How would God be moved away to trust, to move for you in a mighty way when you're going to give credit to some sign you made? And Jesus never told you that. It's not written in the Bible. It's not written in any of the apostles or epistles. And I'm not down in your church. I'm trying to get you straight into the truth so the truth will make you free. That's what I'm trying to do. When you pray, the Bible said, if you have aught, forgive, that your heavenly Father may forgive you. It said, if any sickly among you, it did not say, send for the oil that's in so and such, or go to the river of Jordan and be baptized. It didn't say you need to go over there and walk in the streets of Jerusalem. One person I met in the mall, and he was so excited. I know you've been to Israel. I said, no. He said, I thought you would want to walk where Jesus walked. I said, Jesus walks in me. I don't have to walk. I said, everywhere I go, he's right there with me. He said, I'll walk in them. I will talk in them. He said, well, don't you want to just walk those streets? I said, those streets had nothing to do with him, but they killed him over there. I said, those streets didn't do nothing for Jesus. Well, we are caught up in these things. I said, I'm going to tell you something. You think that makes you any better because you walked in Jerusalem? And I'm not down in your trip. Okay, maybe you almost fainted. Well, if you got excited about the Lord may have touched you. But he'll do that same thing for you if you're in your car. He'll do that same thing for you if you're in your living room, in your kitchen. I promise you, get excited right now. And I promise you, in your bedroom, God will do something for you now. Shout glory to God, somebody. He said, I walked those streets. I said, I'm going to tell you something. You talking about walking? I said, I'm going to tell you what coalition. I said, you know what? This mall I'm meeting you in. I said, Michael Jackson been in here. You walked in his steps. What did that do for you? Make you sing? You can walk right by Kobe Bryant, and I guarantee you still won't make you dunk. I guarantee you, you can get some shoes from Curry and can't make the ball reach from a three-point line. Let us not let these preachers deceive us with this stuff. Shout glory to God, somebody. Hallelujah. But if I get you in this word, or if I get you putting this word on, if I get you getting saved, putting on the helmet of salvation, if I can get you getting that sword of the Spirit, which is God's word, I promise you the devil won't do you no harm. Shout glory to God, somebody. Hallelujah. Hallelujah. Praise the name of Jesus. Here we are again. Hallelujah. Hallelujah. He says, for we wrestle not against flesh and blood, but against principalities. Principalities and powers. Let us clearly define the principalities that is speaking in terms of. And just like I tell you now, everybody is claiming now to be a Christian. And they feel that if they elect the right man, it will change the society. I know it's not but one thing going to change the society is God has chosen the preaching of the gospel to save them that believe. That's what he's chosen. That's the only way you're going to get help. You grab a hold to what this Bible says. Find out where you are in the scripture. You will find me, and if you've been with me any while, you will notice I'm going to find my life where I am here. And I'm going to believe what it says about how I should respond and how I should not respond. And I'm going to do what it says when it's popular and when it's not popular. And I can assure you I will always have results, positive results, because the heaven and earth will pass away. Not because I'm anything great, but this word will not pass away. It will not pass away. The principalities that we are fighting against, which really means territorial governors or rulers. You think you're saying the devil. Modern translations have put this, it says, the Bible says, principalities and powers against rulers of darkness of this world. Let everybody say, of this world. Say it again. Of this world. Rulers of darkness, not the devil ruling. Rulers of darkness. What you mean? We get different judges that will say it's okay for same-sex marriage. When you know anything, they will say you cannot, you got to allow these boys to go into girls' restrooms and girls to go into boys' restrooms if they get transgender. They're trying to get this all over. This is what we are fighting against. We're fighting against these principalities, rulers of darkness that's in these high places. It did not say heavenly places. The new modern translations have taken high places out and put heavenly places. There's a difference in a high place and a heavenly place. High places, senators, governors, passing laws, ruling, bringing in different penal codes. That's contrary to the operation of God. Taking prayer out of school, that was not done in the heavenly place.

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3: Weeks and Sundays and years, and you got to prove yourself before he do something for you. No, that's not what his word says. The Bible said the unrighteous man will not die for his sin the day that he turned. The very day that he turned. And these other tricks, it says, I want you to hold that because I want to go over here and read something. Hallelujah. Show the devil, show him up today. And you know, if the devil was so bad, at least he ought to kill some of these old preachers that's always talking about him. But you can't find the devil have done nothing but tempt and lied. God gave him permission to smite, to go, and to inflict Job with balls. But it was only done at the permission of God to God kind of show off. You know what? When you're serving the Lord, I really believe the Lord, I believe the old devil tried me. And I believe the Lord told the devil, say, you know what? My son, my servant Wendell ain't going to bow down. I don't care what happens. I believe he said, I got a servant down there. I ain't scared of police force, devil or demon. He ain't worth, he'll serve me. And he'll do it right. Brother, you ain't got to holler it out to me. When you show me what that Bible say, I'm going to do it. Let's go over into Ezekiel. We're going to go to, I believe it's 18th chapter. Let's go to verse 1. The word of the Lord came unto me saying, what meaneth ye that you use this proverbs concerning the land of Israel, saying? God is saying, what are you talking about? The fathers have eaten the sour grapes and the children's teeth are set on edge. What they were saying is that the fathers had eaten the sour grapes and that their children was under their curse, bearing their same iniquity. And they were going based upon, in Genesis, where God said, when he gave the commandments to Moses, he said, I am the Lord thy God, visiting the iniquities of the fathers upon the children to the second and third generation, to them that hate me, and showing mercies unto thousands of them that love me and keep my commandments. So they took that out where God said he would visit the iniquities of the fathers upon the children to the second and third generation. And folks start hollering, well, your children are cursed because what your fathers did. Now, that scripture is correct, but that scripture implied much more than the surface of his statement. What the scripture is really implying is that we fathers and mothers, we influence our children. We influence our children. The Bible said the son do what he sees his father do. As is the mother, so is her daughter. So God is really letting them know that when you do wrong, many times you have influenced your children to be just like you. You might think, well, your kid's going to be okay. It's just me doing wrong. But when you drunkenness is around the home all the time, most likely your kid's going to engage in drinking. You curse, your children going to curse. You one don't believe in God, you'll find your kids going around and saying they don't believe in God. So God did say I would visit the iniquities of the fathers upon the children to their second and third generation. But he was speaking in terms of this manner only. You will influence your kids to walk in your same steps, and it will take two or three generations for me to purge them away from your filthiness, and you will cause them to be punished and judged because they will walk in your same statue. Not that I'll curse them because of you. Wrong. Wrong. That's like somebody do wrong and the police come shoot me. My daddy do wrong, they come put me in jail. That's not the way God operates. And he's telling them that. He's telling them, you got me wrong. Surely I said I will visit iniquities upon those children because they themselves

Many of you are in church today because your parents. Many of you have come to holiness because somebody in your early life told you about God. And it has affected you today to make you hungry to want to know more about God. But on the same token, when a young child has heard filthy, prejudice, evil stuff, it'll come up in their life and they fill with bitterness and war. And the same judgment that falls upon the fathers will fall on their children. But let me give you the true example of what God was saying here. Ezekiel 18. Verse 2, what meaneth ye that you use this proverb concerning the land of Israel, saying, the fathers have eaten the sour grapes and the children's teeth are set on edge. As I live, said the Lord God, you shall not have an occasion anymore to use this proverb in Israel. Behold, all souls are mine. As the soul of the father, so also is the soul of the son is mine. The soul that sinned, it shall die. That's the one. That's the one going to die. Not the father did bad and God just going to kill the children. No, God is not that evil. The soul that sinned shall die. And he goes explain. For if a man be just and do that which is lawful and right and has not eaten upon the mountains, neither has lifted up his eyes to idols of the house of Israel, neither has defiled his neighbor's wife. He hasn't done that. Neither has come near a mistress woman, and has not oppressed any, but has restored to the debtor his pledge, has spoiled none by violence, has given his bread to the hungry, and has covered the naked with a garment. He that has not given forth upon usury, neither has taken any increase, that has withdrawn his hand from iniquity, and has executed true judgment between man and man, has walked in my statute and have kept my judgments and dealt truly to deal truly, he is just. He shall surely live, said the Lord thy God. If he beget a son that is a robber, that good man can get a son that go rob and shed the blood and shed our blood, and that doeth the lack of any one of these things, and that doeth not any of those duties, but even has eaten upon the mountains and defiled his neighbor's wife, has oppressed the poor and the needy, has spoiled by violence, has not restored to pledge, and has lifted up his eyes to idols, has committed abomination. He has given forth usury and has taken increase. Shall he live? God asked the question. Shall this man live even though his daddy was godly? See, the false preacher will tell you your son going to be saved if you send him some money. Send me $100 and your son that's in jail. Now he's speaking to millions of people. Well, maybe God want me to send this man $100. I'm telling you, that man's lying to you. God's going to get you out of jail. No, God don't get you out of jail because you send somebody money. God don't charge you for the works he give you freely. This is why people goes away and don't believe in God anymore, because there's been misrepresentation. I want to tell

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10: Listen, preaching about the grace of giving, as far as the Word of God is concerned, is just as important as preaching on prayer, as preaching on righteousness, as preaching on sin, as preaching on evangelism. In fact, you've heard me say many times that Jesus spoke more about the subject of money and material possession than any other subject. This is a sacred subject. This is a holy subject.
9: Welcome to Leading the Way with pastor and author of more than 50 powerful books, including his latest, An Unholy Alliance, Dr. Michael Youssef. No matter where you are, the topics of giving and generosity often trigger eye rolls, maybe even feelings of distrust. But I want to encourage you to listen intently to this message from Dr. Youssef, because he focuses you on God's perspective of generosity, not man's. And that makes the words life-changing. And a little later, I'll let you know how you can get in touch with the Leading the Way team. Right now, though, straight to God's Word with a message to help you understand grace giving from Dr. Michael Youssef.
10: There is not a parent who is under the sound of my voice, right here on radio, whatever, who would not testify to the danger of giving their children everything and never expect any form of gratitude, any form of thankfulness from their children. You would agree, right? Parents who will never train their children in developing the attitude of gratitude are going to raise up spoiled brats. I know, might as well put it bluntly, right? Parents who never teach their children how to express thankfulness to their parents and to God for the blessings that they are receiving every day, they will end up being monsters as adults. Parents who never impart the spirit of thankfulness to their children, they're going to end up with children who are discontented and unhappy, who will grow up to be adults who are discontented and unhappy. That's a fact. Ah, but the same is with God's children. It works the same way. With God's children, works exactly the same. If we take and take and take and take from the grace of God and never in a tangible way express our thankfulness to Him, then we, spiritually speaking, are going to be spoiled brats. Now listen, this is not even just a scripture, well, that's a scripture be everything, or even my idea. Let me tell you how modern science is even coming to that conclusion. Social scientists are coming to the conclusion that this is the best thing for humanity. Listen to what Dr. Carl Menninger, the great psychiatrist, said. I quote, he said, money giving is a good criterion for a person's mental health. Now, I did not say that. Dr. Menninger did. In fact, he said, generous people, he continued, are rarely mentally ill people. Yeah, I want to say amen to that. Now, let me be upfront with you. This is not a popular subject. I know that. And I dare say that many of you are going to love this message. You know why? I know. There are the most generous people on the face of the earth in this congregation. I'm not flattering you. That's a fact. And I rejoice in that. But I can honestly tell you that some of you are not going to be able to wait for the message to be over. Now, those of you hilarious givers are going to shout throughout this message. You're going to shout amen all the time. But the tightwads, oh, man, you're going to mutter under your breath, I should have stayed home today. I can hear you already. Listen, preaching about the grace of giving, as far as the Word of God is concerned, is just as important as preaching on prayer, as preaching on righteousness, as preaching on sin, as preaching on evangelism. In fact, you've heard me say many times that Jesus spoke more about the subject of money and material possession than any other subject. This is a sacred subject. This is a holy subject. Jesus said, "Where your money is, there is your heart also." He did not say, look, where is your talk? That's your treasure. He did not say, where is your singing? There is your heart. He did not say where your teaching is or where your preaching is. There's your heart. He didn't say that. He didn't say where your activities are. There you'll find your heart. He did not say that at all. He said, where your money is, there is your heart also. Now, some of you are going to discover where your heart is today. You've been wondering all this time. And I have prayed all night for the Holy Spirit to do some heart transplant surgery today, that you will find your heart. The Apostle Paul was dealing with the Corinthian church. It was a prosperous church. This church claimed to have all the gifts of the Holy Spirit. This church was bragging about their knowledge. This church was so proud of their biblical sophistication that they would not even want to listen to the Apostle Paul. They were boasting of how spiritual they are. Well, now the Apostle Paul was taking pledges for the work of the kingdom in Jerusalem. And he went to all the churches that he had planted and he said, look, he said, I am asking for pledges to help in the work of God in Jerusalem. Well, guess what? The Corinthians returned the largest pledge card of all the other churches. Well, they said, that's befitting. Now, I'm telling you, this is kind of a rough translation, but you know what I mean. That's exactly what was going on. It's just I'm putting it in the vernacular, as it were. But when the time came to collect on the pledges, they weren't giving. They weren't anywhere to be seen. They were quiet. Paul was not hearing from them. He said, what is going on here? You see, finally he writes to them, and again, this is a rough translation. He's saying, look, anyone can talk a big talk. Anyone can try to impress people of how spiritual they are. But your pocketbook speaks louder than your words. That's exactly what he's saying. So, the Apostle Paul gently begins to teach them what? He's teaching them about grace giving. Not legalism. He is teaching them about grace giving. Here in 2 Corinthians, the Apostle Paul is saying this. Listen carefully, please. He is saying to them, those of you who have received the grace of God freely and without charge, you must be able to dispense the grace of God to others. I think the Apostle Paul is teaching them something very significant and is teaching us something very important. It's very important, Dad. Don't miss it. Paul is teaching them that grace giving is not the same as duty. That you feel, well, I've got to do this, you know, just as such. I've got to get this out of my, I know I've got to do it. It is not even the satisfaction that you get out of giving. No. What is he saying? He's saying that it is an absolute privilege. It is an honor for anyone to be co-worker with the Lord Jesus Christ, to be co-laborer, to be partner with Jesus in the work of the kingdom. That's what he's saying. The one who created all the billions in the world, the one who created all the gold in the world, the one who created all the silver in the world, he's saying, I want you to be my partner. Amen. I'm going to do all of the work. Yeah, I just want you to be my partner. That's what Paul is saying here. This is a privilege and honor for us to give in partnership with the Lord Jesus Christ. That's grace giving, not legalism. So in chapters 8 and 9 of 2 Corinthians, Paul deals extensively with what it means to practice grace giving. Turn with me, please, if you haven't already, to 2 Corinthians chapter 8. Three things. Number one, He is saying that grace giving is God honoring. Look at verse 2. Number 2, he's saying grace giving gets God's blessings. Verse 5. Thirdly, he's saying grace giving is God's model. Grace giving is God honoring. How can grace giving honor God? Well, listen, look at the verse. Here's what he said, verse 2. Out of their most severe trial, their overflowing joy, and their extreme poverty welled up richer generosity. He said, wait a minute. This is an unlikely formula for giving. I mean, you got severe trials, you got an overflowing joy. Okay, we'll understand that. But then you got extreme poverty. This is the most unlikely formula for giving. I agree with you. I do agree. We don't know, of course, much about these trials or the trials that they're going through, the Macedonians. But all we know, the word severe there, it doesn't mean just a tiny little problem. It means a horrendous trial. They're going through a tough time. When everything is going well in your life and you give God the crumbs, you're really not honoring God. You're not honoring God. But when everything is blowing up at your face and you give to God sacrificially, you are absolutely honoring God, and God promised He will never forget that. That's what it says. Listen, I know the normal human reaction. And the normal human reaction, when we are facing trials in life, when we're facing difficulties in life, we say, oh man, I've got enough problem of my own. I just don't have time to think about somebody else's problem. My plate is full. I have more than I can, I've got more than enough of my fair share. I cannot help anybody right now. That's a normal human reaction. But we're not called to live in the normal human reactions, right? And people use these things as an excuse not to do anything. Now, I have some news for you in case you haven't heard them before. The news are these. Problems, we all have them. Every one of us. They said, oh yeah, but my problem more than his or more than hers. Let me tell you something. You don't know what his or her problems are. And you're making a terrible mistake when you think you're the only one who's got problems. Problems is part of being in the human race. Problems are part of living. Got problems? Sure. Welcome to the human race. We all have problems. But that's not the attitude of those who have received the grace of God. That is not the attitude who have freely received from His hand salvation, eternal life. That is not the attitude of those who know the Lord Jesus. And that's not the attitude of those who are recipient of the grace of God, that awesome grace. In fact, it is because of that grace that we have received so freely from His hand. It is because of this grace. It makes us more sympathetic with other people when they are going through trials. It is because of that grace that our trials make us more sensitive toward others. Our trials make us more understanding of the trials of others. Our trials give us the ability to minister to others with compassion. That's the difference of what the grace of God does. And that is why the Apostle Paul is saying here in 2 Corinthians that out of their most severe trials, their overflowing joy. What have they got to be joyful about? What have they got to be joyful about when they're in the midst of severe trials? Well, they had the joy in the fact that God's grace found them. And beloved, I want to tell you, that's enough. That's enough to make you joyful until you close your eyes in death. They had joy in the fact that they had been bought with the price of the blood of the Lamb. That they've been brought by Him out of darkness and direction that's going to hell into light that is taking them to heaven. They were so joyful that they are on their way to spend eternity in heaven. And that is why they had overjoyed in their giving. Please hear me right. If giving to the Lord is a burden to you, like paying taxes is a burden, you are missing out on the overflowing joy that comes from being a hilarious giver. If you only give so that you can fulfill some social obligation. You are missing out on the joy of what it means to be a hilarious giver. If you give to causes that you know that you and your family are going to benefit from, you are missing out on the joy that comes out of knowing that you are a hilarious giver. And Paul is saying the Macedonians gave in the midst of their trials, but they also gave out of their extreme poverty. Extreme poverty. Poverty that you and I will never know. All their giving must have been truly sacrificial. Oh, they must have done away with things. They must have done away with food. They must have done away with necessities of life in order to give sacrificially. Their giving was not just the crumbs or what they did not want or what they did not need. Their giving was not just a tip. No, that was a sacrificial giving. And that's what a large gift is all about. That's what a large gift is all about. A large gift has nothing to do with the size of the gift. It has everything to do with the sacrificial element in the gift. Grace giving is honoring to God. Grace giving gets God's blessing. Look at verse 5. And they did not do as we expected, but they gave of themselves first to the Lord and then to us in keeping with God's will. If you have never committed your life to Jesus Christ and you're a philanthropist and all that, that's fine. I'm not going to stop you. I'm not to discourage you. But only when you give your life to Jesus Christ will you understand what it means to give grace giving, because grace receiving produces grace giving. And if you've never committed your life to Jesus Christ, I beg you today, commit your life to Him. You may have been into churchianity, you may have been to religion, but you really have never received the grace of God. Say today, God, give me that grace so that I might turn my life over to You. Because what does it mean to be a Christian? Now, books written on that, and I'm not going to give you a treatise on it. I'm going to tell you very simply, in the simplest of terms, what does it mean to be a Christian? It means that you have given your life over to Christ, that you have admitted you can't save yourself, you cannot forgive yourself, and you needed Him to forgive you and save you. It is surrendering of your life to the Lord Jesus Christ. What it means to be a Christian, it means that you now being assured of eternal future. Simply put, it means that you have taken the most precious possession that you have, your soul, and gave it to Him, entrusted Him with it, believing that He is going to take care of you. Now, here's the sad part that literally brings me to tears. Listen to me carefully, please. The sad part is this, that there are some who are willing to commit their lives to Christ, their most treasured possession, but not their money. Could it be that they prize money above their own souls? Can it be? Think about it. Can it be possible that the reason they are not trusting God with their giving is because they've never been saved? Paul said they first gave themselves to the Lord, then everything else became just that. What? Things. Things. That's it. Grace giving is God honoring. Grace giving gets God's blessings. And thirdly, grace giving is God's model. Look at verse 9 of 2 Corinthians 8. For you know the grace of the Lord Jesus Christ, that though He was rich, for your sake He became poor, so that you through His poverty might become rich. Listen, the giving of the Macedonian was unbelievable. It was incredible. The giving of the Macedonian was sacrificial. But you know what? It is nothing in comparison to what God gave. Nothing. What He gave is incomprehensible. So what is the Apostle Paul saying? Here's what he's saying. He's saying before the incarnation, when the Lord Jesus Christ was in the presence of God the Father, He owned everything that the Godhead had owned. That's all of the galaxies, including that tiny little planet called Earth, with all of its gold, with all of its silver, with all of its diamond, with all of its stocks and bonds. He owned it all, and yet He laid it aside and became poor, bled to death on a cruel cross. Why? Paul said, for your salvation, for my salvation. Never in the entire history of the universe did anyone abandon so much in order to become so poor so that so many can become rich in grace. Our greatest model for giving is the cross of Christ. With this, I'm going to conclude. Francis Havergal, who wrote this song, "Take My Life and Let It Be Consecrated, Lord, for Thee." She was a believer. She loved the Lord. People were singing that song for several years. They've been blessed by it. "Oh, I'll take my life and let it be, Lord, consecrated." But there was a joy in her life that was missing. And the Holy Spirit of God was pointing His finger at a very exquisite, very valuable jewelry collection in her possession. It not only was expensive and was not only had incredible value, but it became to Francis an idol. And the Holy Spirit kept saying, "I can't use you until you take that idol off your life." Finally, she submitted to the voice of God and to the leadership of the Holy Spirit. She opened her box and she took one piece that has family history and family connection that she wanted to pass it on. And then she wrapped the entire magnificent jewelry box. And she walked it down to the headquarters of CMS. That's the Anglican Church Missionary Society in London. At that time, the CMS Church Missionary Society took the gospel to the uttermost parts of Africa and Asia. And the reason today we have the most committed and the most lively, biblically sound Anglican churches in Africa and Asia is because of the work of CMS. And God laid that on her heart. Give it to the lost. Give it to the preaching of the gospel. And she said, "I've never had greater joy than when I packed that box and handed over to the officials of CMS." Now she was able to write the last stanza. "Take my silver and my gold, not a mite would I withhold." I'm going to ask you a question only you can answer. What are you withholding from God? What idol are you keeping? When His finger and Holy Spirit is bringing you under conviction again and again, what is it?
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21: 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Is your focus on your education? Is your focus on politics? What are you focused on? 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
21: The genuineness of our faith and our devotion, our love, our walk for God really isn't revealed in times when you and I are having everything going our way with ease, comfort, and pleasure. They're revealed when we're going through difficult times, trying times, when sometimes maybe our faith may almost be a little bit shaken. Those are the times that reveal the genuineness of who we are and what we are. It's much easier to declare our faith and devotion than it is to demonstrate it. We've been talking about walking with God and what's involved in that. We've been talking about what are the requirements of that? What can we expect? And today I want to take a biblical character and illustrate one of the most awesome truths when it comes to walking with God. And as I think back over the years and think about things that God has taught me, one of the most precious lessons I learned as a result of simply reading the biblical characters, how they live their lives, their failures, and all the rest. And some of those are like Joseph and David, Daniel, and a few others. But I found something in the life of Joseph that absolutely strengthened me and has been a part of that strength all these years. And what I want to do in this passage of Scripture today, which is really Genesis from 37 primarily all the way to 50, it doesn't mean that we'll take all of that, but it's the truth in those chapters. It's something that happened in his life. And when I think about the trials of Joseph's life and recognize how God used him ultimately and so mightily, God is still willing and ready to use people today who will practice this one simple truth that I want us to look at. So I want you to turn, if you will, to Genesis, beginning in chapter 37. I just want to read a few verses to get us started, and then I want to give you a little background. And the Scripture says in verse 1, "Now Jacob lived in the land where his father had sojourned, in the land of Canaan. These are the records of the generations of Jacob. Joseph, when 17 years of age, was pasturing the flock with his brothers while he was still a youth, along with the sons of Bilhah and the sons of Zilpah, his father's wives, and Joseph brought back a bad report about them to their father." Now, I want to give you a little bit of background about Joseph because everything else hinges on this, and what I want you to listen to is this. There is one truth that goes all the way through his life. Remember that he's 17 years of age. He's a teenager when this starts. He dies at 110. But from 17 to 30 is a time of nothing but trials, heartache, burdens, misfortune, and pain. And oftentimes we come through those times and think, well, God, why do you let these things happen? So what I want to do is I want to take you through the trials that he faced during this time. And I want you to keep hearing one thing, because that one thing personally has helped me. If I could think of some of the things that God has taught me, but in one phrase, one idea, one principle that has sustained me through the most difficult, trying times of my life, this is that phrase. So let's look at Joseph for a moment. Joseph grew up in a family where his father had had dreams. God had spoken to him, didn't have the word of God. God oftentimes spoke in dreams in those days because there was no written word, and anything writing was very, very unusual. And so he grows up in this family, and the scripture says that Jacob, Joseph's father, loved him above all the rest of them. He favored him. And you recall the scripture says that his father gave him a coat of many colors. Well, as a result of that, this is the beginning of his trials, because the Bible says this was the way his brothers thought about him. And the scripture says that verse 3 of the 37th chapter, now Israel loved Joseph more than all the sons because he was the son of his old age, and he made him a varicolored tunic. His brothers saw that their father loved him more than all the other brothers, and so they hated him and could not speak to him on friendly terms. I mean, not just once in a while, but this means, you know, they just didn't like him. They wish he wasn't there. And so then he had this dream. He had this dream about these sheaves. They were out in the field, and his bundle stood up, and all their sheaves bowed down. Well, that didn't make him very popular either. Then he had another dream, made everything worse. He dreamed that the sun and the moon and the stars all bowed down before him. Well, by this time, listen to what the scripture says. So they hated him even more. So he tells them the other dream. The Bible says that they were very jealous of him. And so what happens here in his family, nothing's going good for him. He grows up in a family where his father and mother love him dearly, but his brother hate him, and they're jealous of him. And so the first trial of his life is living in a household where he's not wanted, he's hated, they despise him. Now listen, this isn't just a little bit of anger. This is pure hatred. And you'll see that the next trial he goes through is proof of that. But remember this, he had a dream. He had a promise in that dream that one day God would so use him that his family, his brothers, and even his mother and dad would one day bow down before him. Etched in his mind and in his heart, these dreams. And in the spite of all that, his brothers just hate him and despise him. But here's what he did. He kept his focus on God. He did not allow his brother's attitude to make him angry, bitter, resentful, and hostile. So he comes to the next big trial in his life. So his father said, your brothers are out in Shechem with the flocks, and so I want you to go and find out how everything is going along. The scripture says they saw him coming, and they said, here comes the dreamer. Now, they didn't just dislike him, they hated him. So they decided, let's just kill him and get rid of him. And we'll just take his garments and kill a goat and dip it in blood and tell his father that he got killed by some kind of beast. And so the oldest one of the brothers, Reuben, said, no, let's do this. Throw him in the pit. Throw him in a pit that had no water, which they would have said, well, then he'll just die of thirst because he couldn't get out by himself. And so Reuben did that with in mind, though, that he would come back somehow and rescue him. Well, so Reuben's off the scene for a little while for some reason, and here he is. Now, his brothers not only hated him, but they're trying to kill him. And what's in his mind? He had a dream. He had a promise from God. So what sustained him through their hatred and bitterness, and we don't have any idea how they treated him when he showed up on the scene because of their hatred. You don't think they said to him, now, Joseph, take off your coat. Take off your coat and stand over here, and we're going to push you into this pit. No. You can imagine, full of hatred and bitterness and jealousy, what they did, what they said to him. So here he is lying at the bottom of this pit. And no doubt crying out, you know, why have you done this? What have I done to you? Whatever it might be. And so leaving him there, his focus was upon God, not his circumstance, because there's nothing he could do about his circumstance. Then, of course, the third trial he goes through is here he is in the pit. And so Judah, remember how important he is? The line of the tribe of Judah. This is the son of Jacob's family, through whom the Messiah came. And so Judas says, here's what we should do. Don't kill him. Let's just sell him off to this caravan of Midianites. And so they sold him for 20 shekels. Well, think about this. Here he is now, his brother's hatred and animosity toward him. Not only is that bad enough, he thought he was going to die, but in spite of all that, something inside of him would not let that be a reality. They pick him up, sold him off to these Midianites. Now, where is he going? He's getting further and further away from home and his family. Well, when he arrived in Egypt, and the capital probably, he was sold to a man by the name of Potiphar, who was head of the bodyguard of Pharaoh. So a little time went by. Now remember, he's a teenager when this begins to happen. Little time goes by, and Potiphar begins to observe this Hebrew slave. Now they, of course, would never dare eat with each other because they despised the Hebrews because they were shepherds. That's what they didn't like. And these, their class was so much higher than that. But he kept observing this young man until finally he probably gave him a little task in, a little task there. And he noticed that whatever he did it very well. After a while, he added some of his responsibilities. And the scripture says that he did so well that the Lord was with him. And now his master saw that the Lord was with him and how the Lord caused all that he did to prosper in his hand, that Joseph found favor in his sight and became his personal servant. He made him overseer over his house. All that he owned, he put in Joseph's charge. Came about that from the time he made him overseer in his house and over all that he owned, the Lord blessed the Egyptian's house on account of Joseph. Thus the Lord's blessing was upon all that he owned in the house and in the field. So he left everything he owned in Joseph's charge, and with him that he did not concern himself with anything except the food which he ate. Now, why would he do that? Think about this. More than likely, at some point, Potiphar said, you know, tell me about your background. I know you're a Hebrew, but what's going on? I'm sure he must have told him about his father and about his brothers and how they dumped him in the pit to die. And how he got to Egypt, and I'm sure Potiphar wanted to know that. How did you get here in the first place? And he realized that he'd been sold off by his brothers. And Potiphar was certainly a smart man, and he would not have been the bodyguard of Pharaoh himself. And so he had to recognize this. Here's a young man who does an excellent job at what he does, and he doesn't seem to have any anger in him. He's not bitter. He's not hostile. He's not defending himself. He's not on the defense. He is a Hebrew, but he's not objecting here, and he's not criticizing Egyptians. He's learned the language. Whatever I give him to do, he does very well. So over a period of time, as God demonstrated, listen, his favor in the heart of Joseph, God began to do an awesome work in his life. What I want you to see is this. His focus was upon God, not upon his circumstances. And as a result of his response to his trials and heartache and the way people had treated him, in spite of all of that, what happened? God kept him with the right spirit, and I believe a sense of gentleness about him. Very organized, very orderly, good leadership, because he turned everything. That means he turned all of his finances, everything he had, which would be totally unlike an Egyptian, he turned it over to a Hebrew slave. And then everything was going along rather well. And the Bible says, if you'll notice here, in this 39th chapter and the 7th verse, now Joseph was handsome in form and appearance. And Potiphar had a wife. And Potiphar's wife, no doubt, the whole idea of having a Hebrew slave in the household was a very negative thing, the way she responded later. And but she looked at Joseph and noticed he was good-looking and probably very strong. And but most of all, it was his spirit. He had a gentle spirit, very organized, very orderly, probably very a quiet spirit. And the more she noticed him, the less her husband looked, because he's a young man. And so the more she looked at him, the more she lusted after him. The more she lusted after him, the more she plotted and planned that somehow she'd be able to go to bed with this Hebrew slave. Now, they hated Hebrews. But to show you how the devil works, she kept looking and she kept watching and she kept planning. And one day, while everybody else was out of the household, she tried to get him to go to bed with her. And he would not do it. And I want you to notice what he said, because what he said is so very significant in this 39th chapter. Verse 7. It came about in those events that the master's wife looked with desire.

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3: Throw him into the pit and kill him. When he was on that trip to Egypt with the Midianites, always his focus was on God, because God had given him a dream, and he had the promise of God. He didn't have the word of God as you and I have. You and I, the reason God doesn't put a lot of dreams in people's eyes and minds today is because we don't need dreams. We have something far more certain and specific and promising and encouraging and believable than dreams, because most dreams don't make any sense anyway. And so here he is, and now he is being threatened by this woman. No doubt what she may have said. And so all the servants are gone. So when they happened to be together, and he refused her, he left his coat and left, and so she took it. And as a result, here's what she said. She called the other folks in, and she said, "The Hebrew slave whom you brought to us came into me to make sport of me. And I raised my voice and screamed. He left his garment beside me and fled aside." Now when his master heard the words of his wife, which he spoke to him, saying, this is what your slave did to me. Then, of course, Potiphar was upset, and the scripture says his anger burned. So Joseph's master took him and put him into the jail, the place where the king's prisoners were confined, and he was there in jail. No matter what he did, it's getting worse. Remember, he started out at the age of 17. And somebody says, "Well, what do you think Potiphar really thought?" Here's what I think he thought. "I don't really believe this, but I'm going to have to put him in jail. For the simple reason, if my fellow Egyptians heard that my wife said a Hebrew slave tried to go to bed with her, and I believed the Hebrew slave rather than my wife, that it would have been extremely, extremely disgraceful." So he threw him in jail. Now, why do I believe that? Because if he really had believed that Joseph tried to go to bed with his wife, he'd have had him killed. People were killed for almost nothing. People being killed, almost nothing. And here his wife has accused Joseph of trying to go to bed with her. So he threw him in jail. So started out at 17. Now he's probably 20-some by this point. And if you ask him, "Do you believe in the one true God?" "Yes." "Well, what's your evidence?" "Your brothers hated you. They threw you in a pit to die. You got sold in the caravan. You did your best in Potiphar's household, and now you're in jail. On what basis do you believe this God?" Because he kept his focus upon God, not upon his circumstances.
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4: The Bible says it is for freedom that Christ has set us free. Here's A Moment with Charles Stanley.
5: What does it mean to be set free in Christ? Somebody says, well, set free from what? And the very question oftentimes reveals that a person is not aware of what's going on in their life. Because you see, if a person is experiencing fear or jealousy or bitterness, unforgiveness, past hurts, addictions, lust, poor self-image, deliberate sins in their life, whatever it might be, attitudes and actions such as these enslave a person. And naturally, you're going to deny it. Because you see, that's Satan's strategy. If he can just get you to deny what's going on in your life, you know, what's going to happen is you're going to still be enslaved by that very thing. And it's going to affect your entire life. You may feel on the one hand that you're free, but if you stop and examine your heart, what do you think about when you go to bed at night, the lights are all off, and you're thinking about what you're really doing with your life? What's going on? What are your attitudes? So often, people live enslaved all of their life. Now, the question is, can you be free? And the answer is, yes, you can. Jesus is the one who sets us free. And here's what he said in his word. In John chapter 8, in this 32nd verse, Jesus said, "And you shall know the truth, and the truth shall make you free." Well, what is this truth that makes us free? Jesus is the liberating power in our life. And there is no freedom apart from him. Because you see, you may be able to correct a few things in your life, but sin enslaves to the point that only through Jesus Christ can you be set free. He said he came for the purpose to set us free. You say, well, how does that work in my life? Well, remember this. First of all, we have to confess the fact there is sin in my life. We have to confess the fact that somehow I can't do better. And you see, many people who say, oh, I could stop this if I wanted to. I can quit that. That's not enslaving me. The truth is, it is. And how does that freedom come into your life? By confessing that you are enslaved by that sin. And believing in your heart that when Jesus Christ died on the cross, that death at the cross made it possible for us to live above this sin.
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14: Jesus said, "No man, having put his hand to the plow and looking back, is fit for the kingdom of heaven." And Jesus also said, "Remember Lot's wife." Why should I remember Lot's wife? 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Here's the thing. The first step to going back is looking back. So don't look back to the old life wistfully. Look forward to what God has for you right now. Keep your eyes focused on Jesus Christ, because it will affect you in the way that you live. It's really all how you look at things.
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23: Sadly and frighteningly, I think we have to say, it may be true to say there are many pulpits in this land with lost men standing behind them. They're preaching, but they don't know the God about whom they're preaching. They may have rhetorical skills. They may have the power of personal influence. They themselves might try to shape and mold and influence lives, but they know nothing about the Spirit's power because they don't have the Spirit.
0: Welcome to Walking in Grace with Pastor Teacher Richard Caldwell. 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
1: When you think of Spirit-empowered preaching, do you envision a sermon that's passionate, emotional, maybe dramatic? Or do you think in terms of the fruit that's produced as a result of the faithful proclamation of God's Word? In today's sermon, we'll examine Scripture and learn that the goal of preaching is not the celebration of the preacher, but the glorification of God. This is part of a sermon entitled, Spirit-Empowered Preaching, from 1 Corinthians chapter 2, verses 1 through 5. Now, let's listen as Pastor Teacher Richard Caldwell brings us God's Word.
23: What he has identified in chapter 1, verses 10 through 17, is that there are divisions in Corinth. The church is divided. And those divisions represented cultural influence. They are divided because they are being characterized by worldly thinking. They're thinking like their world. The divisions in the church mirrored the personality tribalism in their world. Greek culture had a high regard for rhetoric and for philosophy. So lofty speech and lofty human thinking. And the result was they had the highest respect for and they had fierce loyalty to those whom they deemed the best in those two categories. Who's the most impressive speaker? Who's the most impressive thinker? And if you're the most impressive speaker, the most impressive thinker, then I pledge myself to you. You have my admiration. You have my loyalty. What was strange about that, if you read that first chapter, is that it really never was about the speaker or the thinker. It was about the person pledging their loyalty. In other words, it was a way to exalt yourself. I'm of Paul. I'm of Apollos. I'm of Cephas. I'm of Christ. But Paul makes clear in this letter, it wasn't even about Jesus for the Christ party, because he rebukes them right along with the other parties. It's not you're doing it in the name of Jesus, but it's not about Jesus. It's about you, you see. When you say, I'm of Paul, it's about exalting you. I'm of Apollos, it's about exalting you. I'm of Peter, it's about exalting you. I'm of Jesus. It's about exalting you. You're simply saying, I'm on that team. That's my guy. And it's about exalting yourself. Paul says, leading up to our verses, he says, those divisions are completely out of step with the gospel. Why? Well, because there is only one who has preeminence in the church. That's Christ. Singular preeminence. We all exist to exalt Jesus. And the categories by which these men are exalted are completely out of step with the gospel. Also, the gospel has nothing to do with the two categories we mentioned. The gospel does not find its source in human wisdom. And the gospel is not powerful because of human rhetoric. People are not transformed because of natural human wisdom, and people are not transformed because of the way we communicate God's wisdom. The gospel is not powerful because it's communicated with great rhetorical flair or skill, as he's going to make clear in our verses. That's not how you explain our lives having been changed as they've been changed by God. So the ways that they were dividing themselves up made no sense for Christians, because what they thought so highly of had nothing to do with the gospel or with its power. In fact, the gospel is completely out of step with the culture. Paul makes this clear in chapter 1, verses 18 and following. The wisdom of the gospel is seen as foolishness in the world. The saving power is explained not by a presentation that aims to be culturally savvy. It's explained by God, only by God, chapter 1, verses 20 and 21. In fact, when we preach the gospel, we're offering what nobody's asking for. But those who receive it because they were chosen by God to receive it. And the people chosen by God to receive it largely are taken from the class of people that nobody exalts. Not many mighty among you, not many wise, not many noble, he says to the Corinthians. God tends to save the largest mass of people out of commoners. And he does that on purpose to put his wisdom on display, his power on display. He delights to confound how this world thinks. But even when we, the commoners, have received the gospel, we owe that reception to God himself so that we glory in Jesus Christ and our sufficiency is found in him alone. So here's what Paul is saying to the Corinthians, all caught up in these worldly standards. Who's the best speaker? Who's the best thinker? He says to these people caught up in standards that lead to human exaltation, he says, look at yourselves. You are those common people. You have received that foolish message. You are explained by God's power. And all you have to do to know that's true, this gets to our verses, is remember how it all began. How did you have your start in the Christian life? How did the gospel come to you? Paul says, what characterized my preaching of the gospel when you first heard it? Can you explain what God has done in your lives through me? This is Paul speaking. Can you explain what God has done in your lives through me by my use of Greek rhetorical skills? Is that what happened? Or by my making use of lofty philosophical arguments? Is that how you were won? Isn't it true that what I modeled when I was among you was purposely different than that? Knowingly different than that. My preaching demonstrated the Holy Spirit's personal work and his divine power because it intentionally rested on none of those things. If you want your preaching, whether you're the preacher or the listener, to demonstrate the Spirit's power, then you have to choose the very same kind of approach that Paul demonstrated in Corinth. And that's what he describes in our verses. So let's look at these verses. Four requirements for Spirit-empowered preaching. Here's the first one. It requires the right man. It requires the right man. Notice how Paul refers to himself in an emphatic way as he begins these verses. And I, when I came to you, brothers, did not come proclaiming to you the testimony of God with lofty speech or wisdom. For I decided to know nothing among you except Jesus Christ and him crucified. And I was with you in weakness and in fear and in much trembling. And my speech and my message were not in plausible words of wisdom, but in demonstration of the Spirit and of power, so that your faith might not rest in the wisdom of men, but in the power of God. Paul says, when I was among you, do you remember what it was like? So Paul is a model of the right kind of preaching. What can we know about Paul? Well, he was a saved man. Spirit-empowered preaching requires a man who has the Spirit. You can't have Spirit-empowered preaching if you don't have the Spirit. And sadly and frighteningly, I think we have to say, it may be true to say there are many pulpits in this land with lost men standing behind them. They're preaching, but they don't know the God about whom they're preaching. They may have rhetorical skills. They may have the power of personal influence. They themselves might try to shape and mold and influence lives, but they know nothing about the Spirit's power because they don't have the Spirit. In Jude, the 19th verse, it describes false teachers, and it says this, it is these who cause divisions, worldly people, and then it says this, devoid of the Spirit. They don't have the Spirit. So you've got to be a saved man to preach Spirit-empowered sermons. Second, you've got to be a submitted man, a man who's walking by the Spirit. Preaching is like any other spiritual gift in operation. It is effective as you are led by the Spirit, filled with the Spirit, submitted to the Spirit. You're walking with the Lord. This is when you're effective in the Christian life. That's true in preaching. In fact, in a sense, you can explain Spirit-empowered preaching in those simple terms. Are you filled with the Spirit as you're doing your work? And are you embracing his design for preaching? Again, talking about the false teachers, Philippians 3:18, it says, for many of whom I've often told you now and tell you even with tears, walk as enemies of the cross of Christ. Walk as enemies of the cross of Christ. This is their lifestyle. They don't walk by the Spirit. They walk as enemies of the cross of Jesus. Colossians 2:18 says, "Let no one disqualify you, insisting on asceticism and worship of angels," going on in detail about visions, "puffed up without reason by his sensuous mind." One translation has, "by his fleshly mind," "and not holding fast to the head, from whom the whole body, nourished and knit together through its joints and ligaments, grows with the growth that is from God." There's the kind of person whose life reflects the organic growth that takes place in union with Christ. There's another kind of man that his efforts reflect a sensuous, fleshly, unregenerate mind. He doesn't walk by the Spirit. He walks in the flesh because he's in the flesh. You've got to have a saved man. You've got to have a submitted man. You've got to have a selected man. If we talk about preaching, not occasional preaching, but pastoral preaching, the preaching that is a lifetime work for the benefit, the ongoing benefit of the church, you've got to have a man who was called to that work, gifted for that work. Just read Ephesians 4. It's clear. God gives gifted men to his church. So is this what God meant for you to do when he saved you? Is this the kind of gift he assigned to you? A speaking gift to be used in a vocational way for the upbuilding of the church. Paul was a man chosen for his work as an apostle. Galatians 1:1, "Paul, an apostle not from men nor through man, but through Jesus Christ and God the Father who raised him from the dead." He makes this point again and again in his letters that he wasn't running without being sent. The Lord sent him to do what he did. But it's not just the apostle, it's even someone like Timothy, who's an apostolic assistant. He is a pastor who serves like an evangelist, travels about, shepherds churches that are newly planted, establishes elders and all of that. He was a man called by God to do what he did. 1 Timothy 4:14, Paul is encouraging him and he says, "Do not neglect the gift you have, which was given you by prophecy when the council of elders laid their hands on you." My son, I want you to be encouraged. I want you to think back to when we all put our hands on you and said, "This is what you're meant to do." A saved man, a submitted man, a selected man, a separated man. Separated from every other way except the way God designed and insists on. So that you're a man who is operating in dependence upon the Spirit's sufficiency. Confident, committed to the Spirit's expressed means. Preach the word. The means of God for the salvation of souls, the means of God for the upbuilding of the church is his word. It's not you trying to make a spectacle of you. It's you, as I said a moment ago, getting out of the way so that the spectacle is God's word. Will you preach in such a way? Do you have confidence in the means that God has chosen? Do you believe those words you preach? Spirit-empowered preaching comes from a man who believes what he preaches. He's convicted of it, convinced of it. He lives it. 2 Corinthians 4:7 says, "But we have this treasure in jars of clay to show that the surpassing power belongs to God and not to us. We are afflicted in every way, but not crushed, perplexed, but not driven to despair, persecuted, but not forsaken, struck down, but not destroyed, always carrying in the body the death of Jesus, so that the life of Jesus may also be manifested in our bodies. For we who live are always being given over to death for Jesus' sake, so that the life of Jesus also may be manifested in our mortal flesh. So death is at work in us, but life in you, since we have the same spirit of faith, according to what has been written, 'I believed and so I spoke,' we also believe and so we also speak, knowing that he who raised the Lord Jesus will raise us also with Jesus and bring us with you into his presence." We believe what we say. We believe what we declare, and our suffering demonstrates that. Because we'll suffer for what we preach. Paul, emphasizing his own example in preaching. Why? Because the Corinthians are now embracing a mindset about gospel ministry that doesn't even match God's work in their own lives. Exalting the guy who displays great Greek rhetorical skills, exalting the guy who speaks in lofty philosophical terms. And Paul says, "Don't you remember, that's not even how you started. I want to remind you of my ways. I want to remind you of how the Lord transformed your life. Wasn't through that. In 2 Corinthians 4:2, he says, but we have renounced disgraceful, underhanded ways. We refuse to practice cunning or to tamper with God's word, but by the open statement of the truth, we would commend ourselves to everyone's conscience in the sight of God. I mean, you talk about a condensed, power-packed paragraph regarding what ministry is about. Just unpack it with me for a moment. He is a man who renounced any approach to influencing people that was in any way manipulative. Mark it down in your thinking. The Spirit's work is never a manipulative work, ever. He renounced any approach that lacked transparency. I'm not trying to influence you in a way where I'll tell you something at this stage, and then after I win you, I'll give you the rest of the story. That's not only manipulative, it's not transparent. He says, I will have none of that. Nothing that relies on cunning. He talked about cunning. So nothing that relies on human strategy. Nothing that is indirect. Nothing that is evasive. Purposely vague. How many ministries operate in the name of some sort of purposeful vagueness? Not Paul. He's not going to avoid the hard doctrines. He's not going to avoid the things that might cause him trouble. He's going to present those things in a way that's fitting for the maturity of his listeners. And he's going to present those things in the spirit, not only of truth, but of love. But he's not going to avoid the truth people need. No, he says he's practicing the open statement of God's word. Just give them the word of God in clear, straightforward terms. He's not commending himself to their perceptions of what was cool in their world. Can't you see how with it I am? Can't you see how cool I am? Can't you see how culturally savvy I am? That's not what he did. He commended himself to their consciences. I'm going to preach the word of God. I'm going to aim at your conscience. Just bring the word of God to bear on your conscience. One of the interesting things is you read 1 and 2 Corinthians. When you read 1 Corinthians, it becomes apparent there are all kinds of problems in this church. But just reading that first letter, you almost would think these problems have arisen organically. It's like they came out of nowhere. But you get to 2 Corinthians, especially chapter 11, and it becomes apparent a part of what's going on in this church is the result of the influence of false teachers. And this was very common in Paul's ministry, that he would go into a situation. In Corinth, he was there for 2 years. You go into a situation, you see people saved, you establish the church, you teach them the truth. Coming in behind him were false teachers, and what they would do is exalt themselves in contrast to Paul. They would criticize him, they would tear him down, build themselves up, and in that way influence churches. And their criticisms of him were personal. Had to do with appearance, had to do with manner of speaking, had to do with questions about his motives. You see, he's just not very impressive. For example, 2 Corinthians 10:10, for they say, his letters are weighty and strong, but his bodily presence is weak. And his speech of no account. By the standards of Greek rhetoric, he's not impressive. Not the way he presents himself, not the way he speaks. The critical teachers, you see, were not like Paul. They were like the culture they came from. These super apostles, as Paul refers to them sarcastically in 2 Corinthians, they represent a worldly influence with worldly values and worldly methods that lead to worldly divisions. 2 Corinthians 11:1, I wish you would bear with me in a little foolishness. Do bear with me. For I feel a divine jealousy for you since I betrothed you to one husband to present you as a pure virgin to Christ. But I'm afraid that as the serpent deceived Eve by his cunning, your thoughts will be led astray from a sincere and pure devotion to Christ. For if someone comes and proclaims another Jesus than the one we proclaimed, or if you receive a different spirit from the one you received, or if you accept a different gospel from the one you accepted, you put up with it readily enough. Indeed, I consider that I'm not in the least inferior to these super apostles, even if I am unskilled in speaking. I'm not so in knowledge. Indeed, in every way we have made this plain to you in all things. You can hear, can't you? what these criticisms amount to. He's not a skilled speaker, and he's not very bright when you compare his thinking to the philosophies of our day. I wonder, when they talk about us, when we're done and they talk about our ministry, will it lead to glorifying God? Will it be about how impressive we were, or will it be about the glory and the power of God? If you're the right man, what you care about is that they would glorify the Lord. What you want is the exaltation of Jesus Christ. So you have to be the right man, a saved man, a submitted man, a spirit-dependent man, a man who has confidence, not in yourself, but in the Lord's working, and your aim is that the confidence of the people will not be tied to you, but to the power of God. Second, notice, spirit-empowered preaching requires the right message. The right message. Paul is in the midst of describing his manner of preaching, but as he does, he identifies the message. And I, when I came to you, brothers, did not come proclaiming to you the testimony of God with lofty speech or wisdom. That's the manner. It wasn't with lofty speech or wisdom, but what is he proclaiming? He says, the testimony of God. That's what I came to preach, the testimony of God. He preaches, verse 2, Christ and him crucified. For I decided to know nothing among you except Jesus Christ and him crucified. 1 Corinthians 1:22 says, for Jews demand signs and Greeks seek wisdom, but we preach Christ crucified, a stumbling block to Jews and folly to Gentiles, but to those who are called, both Jews and Greeks, Christ, the power of God and the wisdom of God. We preach Christ crucified. He preaches the message of the cross. Again, 1 Corinthians chapter 1, before we get to these verses, verse 17, for Christ did not send me to baptize, but to preach the gospel, and not with words of eloquent wisdom, lest the cross of Christ be emptied of its power. For the word of the cross is folly to those who are perishing, but to us who are being saved, it's the power of God. What is Paul saying about his message? I come to deliver God's message. I come to deliver his words, and not with eloquent words influenced by Greek culture, not in a manner that would get in the way of the message. I preach Christ crucified. I preach the message of the cross. Now, that is a full-orbed message. He's preaching the person of Jesus Christ, and in so doing, unfolding everything that God has revealed about his Son and his saving work and his church, and how his people are to live. He preached everything that God revealed, and therefore everything that was profitable for God's people. Paul preached a broad and deep message. When he meets with the Ephesian elders in Acts 20, he's able to say this, you know how I did not shrink from declaring to you anything that was profitable and teaching you in public and from house to house, testifying both to Jews and to Greeks of repentance toward God and of faith in our Lord Jesus Christ. I preached Christ and him crucified, but that means I preached everything that you needed to hear, everything that was profitable and found in him. Even here in 1 Corinthians, in the first chapter, the 30th verse, he says, and because of him, you are in Christ Jesus, who became to us wisdom from God, righteousness and sanctification and redemption, so that, as it is written, let the one who boasts boast in the Lord. I want to talk to you about Jesus, but I want to talk to you about him in connection with righteousness, and in connection with sanctification, and in connection with redemption. Let's declare all that the gospel has in it, all that God has revealed, for your profit.
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0: Good afternoon and welcome to the Narrow Path radio broadcast. My name is Steve Gregg and we're live for an hour each weekday afternoon. We take your calls if you have questions about the Bible so that you can raise those for conversation and perhaps we can answer them if we're lucky. And the question you ask is something I know something about. I'll do my best to answer it, but if you think that I don't do a good job answering questions and you feel like some of the questions that I've been answered here have been answered wrongly, feel free to call in and correct it, because there's no reason for a bad answer to go, out there uncorrected. So you can call to balance comment if you want to or to ask a question. You know, we've been doing this daily for 29 years now. This program's been on. And so I've heard most of the questions. There's still some I don't know how to answer, but I've certainly been exposed to the questions most people have on their minds, and your question is welcome here. Don't be reluctant to call in on the thought that you feel that you've got a stupid question. I don't think there's a stupid question if it's one that you're really seriously trying to find an answer to. I don't think it's stupid to ask a question. In fact, it'd be rather less intelligent to have a question, have the opportunity to ask it, and not do so. So our number to call, if you'd like to be on the program, is 844-484-5737. That's 844-484-5737. We've got a couple of calls right at the top, from Denver, Colorado. This is Michael in Denver. Welcome to the Narrow Path, Michael.
1: Hey, Steve, thank you so much for taking my call, and it's so good to speak with you again. How are you?
0: Fine, thanks.
1: Good. So I'll get to my question. So John 19:39, where it talks about Nicodemus coming at midnight to visit Jesus by night, at no point in Scripture is it really specific as to the reason for the timing. Some have said that the reason that Nicodemus comes at night is because it was harder to be discovered that he was going to be visiting Jesus if he went by night, kind of a fear of association type of thing. But do you have any thoughts on specifically why Nicodemus chose to visit Jesus by night? Is there anything in the Bible that kind of lends itself as a reason for Nicodemus visiting during the night as opposed to the day?
0: No, it's true that most people, when they teach about John 3, and I'm not sure what reference it was you gave, but you're talking about John chapter 3, they mention that Nicodemus came by night, and they suggest the possibility that he wanted to make a private inquiry without his companions knowing he was doing so. He was a member of the high court of Israel, the Sanhedrin. And, we might say, well, since the Sanhedrin were hostile toward Jesus, Nicodemus, being an exception to that, wanted to do his own inquiries without letting people know, so he came in the dark. On the other hand, the Bible does not suggest that. It just says it was night. It may be because he'd had a long daytime session in court, which was his daily job. And, the sun had gone down, so by the time he had a chance to visit Jesus, it was that night. There's no suggestion of, him trying to be secretive about it. On the other hand, we do have him mentioned a couple of other places in John. One is in John chapter 7, where he seems to speak up for Christ favorably, and he gets shot down. But he does so in a rather meek way. The Pharisees are criticizing Jesus, and he just speaks up and says, does our law, does our law condemn a man without hearing him first and hearing what he says? And they didn't like that. That was at the end of John 7. He speaks up, but he, they shut him down, and he doesn't speak up any further. So he kind of speaks in a kind of sheepish way to counteract their universal criticism of Jesus. But he doesn't stand up robustly and say, "Hey, I think this guy's more impressive than you guys think." And then he's mentioned again, in chapter 19, I guess it is, probably, where he and Joseph of Arimathea come and collect Jesus' body once Jesus is dead and give him a decent burial. And that's all we know about him. We have no other information about him. Now, you could conclude, perhaps, that Nicodemus did try to stay, keep his visit to Jesus on the down low. But when he did come to Jesus, his opening words were, in John 3, Master, we know you're a teacher sent from God, because no one could do these mighty works that you're doing, I think referring to miracles, unless God was with him. Now, the fact that Nicodemus said, Master, we know, that's a plural, we know that you're a teacher come from God, suggests that he's not just coming on his own behalf. There are others, perhaps others in the Sanhedrin, maybe like Joseph of Arimathea, who's also a Sanhedrist, at least those two in Sanhedrin were very curious about Jesus, and at the end of his life, favorable toward him enough to give him a decent and honorable burial. There may have been others like-minded with them. So there might have been a group within the Sanhedrin who were, you know, at least curiously favorable toward Jesus. Of course, the visit was very early. What we usually think of as Jesus' public ministry hadn't even begun yet. His public ministry began, it would appear, in Galilee, and that doesn't happen until after John chapter 4. So, you know, Jesus was still, I mean, he was doing things. He was. It says in John chapter 2 that he did some works. He turned water to wine in Cana, which is a little village in Galilee. But it says that during the Feast of Passover, he was in the temple, and he cleaned, you know, he drove the money changers out of the temple. So he did make himself rather obvious there. And then there's an allusion in John 2 to simply to Jesus did some miracles and stuff. We don't know what they were. So Jesus did get some attention, but he hadn't really begun to teach. I don't know that anyone was suspecting yet that he was the Messiah. I don't know what, you know, I don't know if any firm opinions had been formed for or against him officially by the Sanhedrin. So I don't know if Nicodemus would consciously be doing something that would be controversial among his fellow Sanhedrists by going to investigate Jesus. And he obviously indicated there were others besides himself who thought he must be a teacher from God. So it seemed like he was simply doing the kind of investigation that the Sanhedrin might approve of, just because they'd be curious to know those things too. So I don't really know. I mean, we don't have enough information to know if Nicodemus is trying to be secretive by coming at night. The fact that he came at night doesn't tell us the answer to that, because other reasons might exist. It's possible that Jesus had so many crowds around him during the daytime that it was hard to get to him. And so in the evening, when the crowds had gone home to eat their dinners, maybe Nicodemus saw that as the opportune time to get to him and talk to him. So there are many possibilities why it was at night. I realize preachers almost always simply assume it's because he wanted to do it under the cloak of darkness, which is one possible explanation. We have no basis for saying that it's so. Thank you for your call. Another Denver caller, Dwight from Denver, Colorado. Welcome to the Narrow Path. Thanks for calling.
2: Hi, Steve. God himself originally created the nation of Israel, but it appears that in 1948, Israel was made a nation totally by men. So is modern-day Israel illegitimate?
0: Well, is any nation today illegitimate? I don't know. You know, we have a certain geopolitical map that exists at this present moment. It's different than what we had in, let's just say, in the 30s. And that was different than existed at the turn of the century and so forth. I mean, basically, countries shift. They shift their borders. There's conquests. One country is swallowed by another. I mean, when I was young, you know, the Soviet Union controlled most of Eastern Europe. But now, you know, the countries on the map changed since then in my lifetime. So, I mean, certainly part of the geopolitical map is there's a lot of countries in particular places, including one called Israel in the Middle East, roughly where the old nation of Israel used to be. Now, are they legitimate or not? I guess we'd have to ask, what do we mean by legitimate? Is America legitimate? I think we are. I think America exists and is doing a lot of good. I think it's a good thing for the world that America exists, but frankly, we exist partly because people from Europe came over here and there were indigenous people that we conquered and brought them under our control and set up our own government here and so forth. And one might argue that, especially if they were one of those indigenous people, or if they're simply sympathetic to them, well, you know, this is their country, not ours. We're not legitimate here. likewise, Mexico feels that way about parts of Texas and California, things like that. That used to be theirs, and we conquered it. Now, here's the thing. The present geographical map, political map, exists simply as a result of various treaties and wars and, countries taking over other countries and so forth. And, of course, the story of America is that way. The story of Israel is that way. The story of many countries is that way. Does that mean that if a country had such a beginning as that, it's not a legitimate country? Well, I don't know. It depends on what makes a country legitimate. We could say maybe the way Israel was founded 80 years ago was controversial in terms of ethics. There were some unethical things, I think, done as I've studied the birth of the nation of Israel. The same thing would be true of some of the ways that some parts of this country were conquered by our European forebears. But the thing is, if there was something done wrong, and I'm not denying that some things were done wrong, does that really delegitimize the present geopolitical map? I'm not really sure that it does, because frankly, the people that we took this country from before we got here, they were taking territory from each other. I mean, the different indigenous tribes fought wars over territory. And, how do you take any particular piece of territory that we took from, let's say, one of the tribes, and say, well, it belongs to that tribe now, when in fact they took it from another tribe and they had taken it from a previous tribe? I mean, we can't really go back and say, who was there first? Let's give it back to them. Too many things have changed. History moves forward. And that's just not the way geopolitics is done. Now, we could say all of this is bad. None of these nations are legitimate. Or we could say God has allowed history to take its course, and insofar as these countries are operating as entities, they have the right to do so until somebody else takes them over. Now, that's by those terms, I'd have to say the nation of Israel is as legitimate as America or any other country, modern country. However, if you're saying, does Israel have a divine mandate to exist? That's a different thing. If you ask me, does America have a divine mandate to exist, I wouldn't be able to say that it does. At least the Bible doesn't say that it does. I think America is a legitimate nation, and it's a very fortunate nation, and one that the world is fortunate to have. But whether we have some kind of divine mandate to own this territory perpetually, I don't know of any such thing that I could affirm about that, nor about Israel. Israel did have a divine mandate back in the days of Joshua, when they conquered the land the first time. They were driven out of the land by God, no less. I mean, it's a judgment of God when they're driven out into Babylon for 70 years. Then God did reestablish them, fulfilling all the promises he said. See, before he fulfilled those, he had predicted he's going to take them into Babylon, he's going to bring them back. He did fulfill that. Then, of course, they disobeyed him again enough that he allowed them to be destroyed in 70 AD. And they have never come back as the nation they were before that. Yeah, there's people there. A lot of them probably are descended, if you go back far enough, from some of these people who lost the land in 70 AD, but not all of them are. And, what makes them have a divine mandate? I don't know of any. So, all I can say is I'm not here to say the nation of Israel isn't legitimate or even that I'm against them. I would just say I don't see anything in the Christian scriptures that would tell me that any nation, including Israel, has a divine mandate. And the main thing that makes it really questionable or makes it obvious that what's going on there now is not what existed in the Bible is that Israel in the Bible was a nation established upon a covenant with God at Mount Sinai. And the nation became a nation when God made that covenant with them. And he told them that if they keep that covenant, they will be his nation. They will be a kingdom of priests. But he said if they don't, he'll delight to destroy them as he delighted to build them up. Those were the terms he uses. So, and

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3: I'm not sad that Israel exists necessarily, although I'm sad for some of the things that have happened. I'm sad for what is done to the Palestinians and things like that. But I don't know of any nation that's existed for very long that didn't have some group that they did unfair things to. Sadly, that's what human history is. So I'm not going to take Israel to task and say, listen, you don't deserve to exist. If Israel does horrible things, let's say they did genocide or something like that, I'd certainly be critical of that, but I'd also be critical of the United States if they did that, or of Germany, or Brazil, or Kenya. You know, I mean, we who are Christians judge nations by their behavior, not by some kind of mystical status that we imagine them to have, which the Bible doesn't make any mention of. And that would be how I look at Israel today. Thanks, Dwight. God bless. Joshua from Houston, Texas, welcome.
4: Yes, my question is, how do you witness to a Jehovah's Witness? I've noticed that if you're too nice, the conversation does not accomplish very much. And other times, if you challenge them too much, then they shut down the conversation and refuse to talk to you.
3: That's right.
4: Do you have any tips?
3: Well, I mean, the question is, how do you witness to anybody? There's going to be two kinds of people, maybe more than two, but at least somewhere on the continuum, there's going to be two poles. There's going to be, at one end, people who really, really want to know the truth, which means they know that if their views are incorrect, they need to be corrected, because anyone who loves the truth actually wants to be corrected if they are wrong, because they don't want to believe falsehood. They love truth. Now, at one end of the spectrum of humans, there's those. And then at the other end, there are those who don't care a bit about truth. They just like the status quo. Now, something about the people at that end, they might be motivated by the desire to keep on good terms with their friends and associates and family. And they realize that if they change their mind, they'll lose those things. Or there might be a financial interest, or there might just be a total apathy about the truth and a laziness of mind that says, listen, this is what I believe. I'm going to stay here. Now, all people fall somewhere in their attitude between those two poles. Jehovah's Witnesses would be on the continuum somewhere there too. Now, those who love truth to the degree that they do are worth spending the time of trying to share the truth with them. Those who couldn't care less about the truth and they just want to keep things as they are in their world and not change their minds about things, well, those are the ones I think Jesus said don't waste your time with. Don't cast your pearls before swine. Don't give what is holy to dogs. They can't appreciate it. They don't want it. They'll just be hostile to you. They'll see you as a threat because you're disturbing their, complacency. And so, I say the same thing with Jehovah's Witnesses or Mormons or atheists or my neighbor or whatever. You know, if they want to talk about the truth, they want to learn the truth, I'll stay up all night with them. If they don't want the truth, then I don't want to waste any more time with them than I have to, because, frankly, wasting time is at a premium at my age. When I was young, I would have spent a long time working on someone who didn't seem to be very receptive, but I'm an old man now. I don't have many years left, so I'm not going to waste much time with people who are apathetic. The way I see it is that no one can come to Christ unless the Holy Spirit is convicting them and God is seeking to draw them. And there's people all over the world who are in that state, that God is drawing them. They know they have a deficiency. They know they need something. They want to find out who God is. They need meaning in their life, and they're willing to change if they can discover what it is. Those are the kind of people that likely God is drawing them, and they can be one. There are other people that God is not drawing, at least not in the same degree or the same way. Let me just say this. Those that God is not currently drawing might be drawn at another time. Maybe he drew them earlier and they hardened their hearts and he won't draw them anymore,

0: Or maybe sometime in the future, they'll be more winnable. They'll be more, God will be drawing them. But when you're talking to someone, you've got to talk to them in the state they're in right now. If God is not drawing them and they just want to argue and they don't care about truth, they just care about winning the argument for whatever reason, I wouldn't take too much time with them. Maybe they'll be hungrier later on. Maybe they have to become more disillusioned with the views they already have. Now, in Jehovah's Witnesses, when they come to your door, their organization, more than many, really brainwashes them. They're not allowed to read literature about religion that isn't published by their own organization. They're not encouraged to talk to people about religion very long once they find out that those people are not winnable. I've had them come to my house, and usually they talk for a couple hours, and they find out they're getting nowhere with me, so they leave. Now, I will say this. When two Jehovah's Witnesses come to your door, which is usually the way it is, often one is the older, more established person in the organization, and the other's a neophyte just learning and kind of being mentored. And I have found sometimes in discussing things with them for an hour or two, the younger one, who's not re doesn't really have his roots deep in the organization yet, is curious and interested in hearing more of what I have to say, while the older one is trying to deflect everything and trying to dissuade the younger one from paying attention. In other words, you may find that one of them is totally unwinnable and the other is perhaps interested. So you just have to use your judgment. When you're witnessing someone, you really need to be led by the Spirit and also use your common sense. If somebody is receptive at any level, keep going with them until they're not. If somebody you can tell right away you're not getting through, their resistance like a brick wall, well then I'd say politely, say you've got some better things to do with your time and wish them well and go on. Don't wish them well in their evangelism, but it's you can love your enemies and pray for those who persecute you and so forth, so you don't have to be mean to them. But the thing is that you need to be wise. Jesus said you have to be wise as serpents and harmless as doves. So you just use wisdom and decide how to get through these people. Now, if you're asking me to give you some choice lines of argument to use with them, there are no choice lines of argument to win somebody who doesn't want to hear the truth. They'll deflect everything, no matter how good it is. And I've definitely pointed out some severe problems with their beliefs to their face and point out what the scripture says contrary to it. And it just like, it's like water off a duck's back with them. On the other hand, if someone's receptive, like I said, don't give up on them until they give up on you, and they probably will. Probably if you don't move the right direction in their estimation, and especially if the younger partner is beginning to be corrupted by you, the older one will probably draw them away and not let them come back. So you do what you can do. When it comes to witnessing people, I never package a gospel presentation. I'm just not one of those who believes in that. Jesus didn't. Paul didn't. I don't. There are gospel presentation packages you can learn. There's the four spiritual laws. There's the way of the master techniques of great comfort. There's others. But there's the evangelism explosion method. If something like that works in some cases, then use it. But the truth is, you want to not package an advertisement for Jesus. You want to relate with people where they're at and hopefully be the voice of God speaking to their present need, if you can discern what that is. And that's what I would recommend. And that's whether you're dealing with Jehovah's Witnesses or anybody else. They're just people. They happen to have pretty deep indoctrination in some cases, which makes them not receptive. But, that's something that can be said of everybody who's an unbeliever at some place. Anyway, that's all I have to say about that. I need to take a break. We have another half hour coming, so don't go away. You're listening to The Narrow Path. 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Thenarrowpath.com. I'll be back in 30 seconds, so don't go away. We have another half hour on the air.
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0: 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My name is Steve Gregg, and we're on the air live, but I would normally give the phone number, but our lines are full, so I won't bother, because then you'll just be frustrated getting a busy signal. However, if lines are opening up, I will give the number out, and you can reach us today. 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
9: The Word of Prophecy Broadcast. In this hour of the world's greatest crisis, hear a unique revelation and message by Brother Ray Pringle, a man anointed to be a prophet of God. The voice of one crying in the wilderness, prepare ye the way of the Lord, make his path straight, as saith the prophet. And many of the children of Israel shall he turn to the Lord their God, and he shall go before him in the spirit and power of Elias, to turn the hearts of the fathers to the children, and the disobedient to the wisdom of the just, to make ready a people prepared.

0: Welcome to the Word of Prophecy broadcast, radio's most challenging hour, and I'm Brother Ray Pringle. And ladies and gentlemen, I've come your way again today with a true prophetic message right out of your Holy Bible, which is the truth, God's own Word to you and me. And I speak to you who believe the Word of God and our Holy Bible and respect it. And I pray that God would give you ears to hear this true, old-fashioned message today that is sent to you by Holy Ghost anointing. And I pray today that God will give you ears to hear as we continue preaching on the Ten Commandments from the Decalogue, as it's called, the Ten Commandments from Exodus, the 20th chapter. Today is commandment number 5. It's entitled, or it says, honor thy father and thy mother. Well, I think that's a great commandment. And it's a commandment with a promise, and it continues and says that thy days may be long upon the land which the Lord thy God giveth thee. Well, that's a wonderful commandment with a great promise attached to it, found in Exodus, the 20th chapter and verse 12. Well, have you ever stopped to think how wonderful it'd be to live in an America or any other nation where every mother and father taught their children to obey God's Ten Commandments, and they obeyed, and the parents also obeyed them, and where there was, in every public school, there were teachers that demanded, and they were commanded by the law, to teach God's Ten Commandments to each pupil, and where every preacher in every church would teach God's Ten Commandments from the pulpits. Well, praise the Lord. There'd be righteousness manifested everywhere, ladies and gentlemen, even if only the preachers would preach on the Ten Commandments that God does hold us accountable to live by the law of God, not the law of Moses. Oh, that's what I get all kind of old crazy letters and rebuke from people. It's all mixed up, and they don't know what they're talking about. Oh, you're not under the law. No, we're not under the law of Moses. But, ladies and gentlemen, we are under the law of God. God never abrogated his law, the Ten Commandments. And, ladies and gentlemen, the fear of God would prevail in this nation if preachers would teach the law of God. God commanded parents back in the Old Testament. He commanded them to teach their children his commandments thusly. Thou shalt love the Lord thy God with all thine heart. And these words which I command thee this day shall be in thine heart, and thou shalt teach them diligently unto thy children, and shall talk with them when you sittest in thine house, when thou walkest by the way, when thou liest down, and when thou risest up. That's from Deuteronomy, the 6th chapter, verses 5 through 7. And God is positively speaking here of his Ten Commandments as recorded in Deuteronomy, the 5th chapter, and also in Exodus, the 20th chapter. Well, we're living in a day today where we know people aren't teaching the Ten Commandments to our children. The Bible was taken out of the school several decades ago, and we can sure tell the difference in the old sick society we're living in as we see the scripture of 2 Timothy, the prophetic scripture, ladies and gentlemen. 2 Timothy 3, beginning in verse 1, fulfilled before our startling eyes. Quote, this know also that in the last days perilous times shall come. That means dangerous times. For men shall be lovers of their own selves, covetous, boasters, proud, blasphemers, disobedient to parents. It's epidemic in this generation because the Bible was took out of the schools, and it's not even being taught in the churches today. Just a little old dainty essence of peppermint that tickles a few people's ears. All right, it goes on and says, people will be without natural affection. Isn't that true today? Natural affection, abortions being committed, 4,000 a day. Isn't that without natural affection? 4,000 abortions a day, killing these little innocent babies just like they were a bunch of dogs or cats or worse. Then it says truth breakers. They won't keep their word. False accusers, incontinent. You can't satisfy them. They're fierce. They're despisers of people that do live good. They're traitors. They're heady. They're high-minded. They're lovers of pleasures more than lovers of God. They have a form of godliness, but deny the power of the Word of God. And they're ever learning and never able to come to the knowledge of the truth. Now, that's in your Holy Bible, 2 Timothy, the 3rd chapter, verses 1 through 7. It's out of the prophetic scriptures of your Holy Bible. And ladies and gentlemen, our generation today is a rebellious generation against the Word of God and the laws of God, and it starts in the home, of course. My God, have mercy. Mom and Daddy won't obey the Word of God, and how do they expect their children to? You can't teach somebody something that you don't live yourself anyway. In the 23rd chapter of the book of Proverbs, beginning in verse 15, God says, my son, if thine heart be wise, my heart shall rejoice, even mine. Yea, my reins shall rejoice when your lips speak right things. Let not thine heart envy sinners, but be thou in the fear of the Lord all the day long. For surely there is an end, and thine expectation shall not be cut off. How about that? That, you know what the commandment said, honor your father and mother, that your days may be long upon the land which thy Lord thy God giveth thee. Hear thou, my son, he continues, and be wise. Guide thine heart in the way. Be not among wine bibbers. Don't be among cocktail sippers and beer guzzlers and old whiskey drinkers. Don't be among those that are eating riotously the flesh which they partake of. For the drunkard and the glutton shall come to poverty, and drowsiness will clothe the man with rags. Hearken unto thy father that begat thee, and despise not thy mother when she is old. We owe honor to our parents as long as we live. And that don't mean they have to be the best parents in the world, but we are commanded by the Lord to respect our parents as long as they live. And ladies and gentlemen, we can see disrespect everywhere in this nation of ours today. And we find this great commandment of God, the first commandment. Now in the New Testament, it quotes it like this. I want to read this to you in Ephesians 6, beginning in verse 1. Children, obey your parents in the Lord, for this is right. Honor thy father and mother, which is the first commandment with promise, that it may be well with thee, and thou mayest live long on the earth. Then the next two verses gives instruction to the parents. And you fathers, that means parents, provoke not your children to wrath, but bring them up in the nurture, that's the teaching, and admonition, that's Bible discipline, of the Lord. That is the parents' responsibility, so their children will not be rebellious. Well, the parents of old brought their children, infants, to Jesus, and it's recorded in Mark, the 10th chapter, beginning in verse 13. And he laid his hands on them and blessed those babes that were in the hands of the arms of their mothers. And our children should be blessed of the Lord, and we as parents should be dedicated to that great task and responsibility of bringing our children up in the nurture and admonition of the Lord. And when Jesus was being led to his crucifixion, he was grimacing in great pain as he was carrying his own cross. He looked around and saw women weeping for him. And here's what he said, daughters of Jerusalem, weep not for me, weep for yourselves and for your children. For behold, the days are coming in the which they'll say, blessed are the barren, and the wombs that never bear, and the paps which never give suck. In other words, the women that don't have children will be blessed. Then shall they begin to say to the mountains, fall on us, and the hills cover us. And ladies and gentlemen, we're nearing that junction in a prophetic rendezvous in which women who do not have children will be called blessed because they do not have to endure the terrible afflictions with their children that's going to be cast upon them in this great tribulation and this spiritual darkness arising. Jesus honored his parents, and he was in subjection to them until, well, as long as he lived. And the scripture says, he went down with them and came to Nazareth and was subject unto his parents. Luke 2 and verse 51. And ladies and gentlemen, it is our responsibility to keep the commandments of God. We read in the Bible about a terrible time coming, and that's found from the words of Jesus Christ in Mark the 13th chapter. And I don't know of any prophetic scripture any more terrible in its fulfillment than this. Now listen carefully to this. Now listen, that is Mark the 13th chapter, verse 12. Now the brother shall betray the brother to death, and the father, the son, and children shall rise up against their parents and cause them to be put to death. And that's going to be the prodigal sons and daughters that are in rebellion against parental discipline and the discipline of the Word of God and any other discipline. And it's because parents have failed God and preachers have failed God to teach the Ten Commandments and to confirm them under this great age of grace and this great dispensation of the Holy Ghost in which we're living in. Just because it's grace, God did not abrogate his laws to us. In fact, the Bible says in Hebrews the 10th chapter, Hebrews the 8th chapter also, this is a covenant I'll make with my people after those days, saith the Lord. I'll put my laws in their hearts, and in their minds will I write them. Praise God. When we're really born again, God puts his laws, his 10 commandments, in our hearts and in our minds that we can keep them and we can live according to the commandments of God and find the bliss, the happiness, the contentment and success that follows if we will observe God's law. Now, we're living in an age of rebellion, but God has given us hope here in this age, ladies and gentlemen, for parents that have done their best, or at least tried to do their best, and see their children go into rebellion and not honor nor in any wise respect them. See, in the last two verses of the Old Covenant, the Old Testament, Malachi 4, verses 5 and 6, God said, "Behold, I'll send you Elijah the prophet before the coming of the great and dreadful day of the Lord, and he shall turn the heart of the fathers to the children." That's the parents to the children, and the heart of the children to their fathers, lest I come and smite the earth with a curse. And ladies and gentlemen, there is coming a great restoration. Praise God. The Lord is sending two great prophets to heal this generation gap, this communication gap, and even the credibility gap that exists between parents and their children. And many are going to be turned back to the Lord our God through the ministry of restoration of these two great prophets that's revealed completely in Revelation, the 11th chapter. Shall we pray? Our Father and our God, we give you thanks for the Word of God and for the Ten Commandments, that they're written in our hearts, not on a stone tablet, but on the fleshly tables of our heart, if we're truly born again and we are true Christians. I pray that you'll confirm it in the lives of every believer, that they'll begin to live and teach the Word of God for thy glory and for their family's sake, in Jesus' name, and amen. Ladies and gentlemen, this is Brother Ray Pringle. And you know, you ought not to be mad at me because I teach you the Word of God. Tomorrow we'll continue on the Ten Commandments, and we would like for you to hear the next commandment, of course, thou shalt not kill, and it is very important. 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And don't get mad at me because I have told you the truth. 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
10: 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Welcome, I'm Donna Cruz, along with Keith Stevens.
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13: What would it look like to just hit the bullseye? 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And I think for me in general, I needed to stop the pace.
14: This military population reminds us that there is still a large quantity of people who would give up their lives if necessary for the beliefs that they have in our country, but ultimately in God.
10: Whether it's the snow of winter, the flowers of spring, the sunsets of summer, or the leaves of fall, there's beauty in every season. And next on Keep the Faith, you'll hear how that's true in the seasons of your life too, even when they're hard.
15: Lately I've been reeling, watching the nightly news. Don't seem to find the rhythm, just wanna sing the blues. Feels like a song that never

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1: Hey, I'm Keith Stevens. What's your favorite season? You probably didn't say a season of waiting. That can be so tough and yet so beneficial. Nikki Koziars is with Proverbs 31 Ministries and knows that feeling all too well. She and her husband have been waiting to finalize an adoption of three boys. She shares about these times in her new book called You're New Now.
2: We've been in this season for 5 years. That's a long season of transition. And I mean, we're at the end and we're almost to that place where they are coming home, but it has been so slow. And so sometimes in our culture, we are big on like, let's find ways to do this bigger, better, and faster. And one of the things that I always tell people and I tell myself is that the timing of God cannot be rushed by the impatience of man. Because what happens is when people rush through transition and they don't allow the process to shape them into who they're becoming, a lot of times I see people get to the next season and they are still holding on to the things from the previous season, the hurt, the pain, the frustrations, the fear. And it's a disaster. And so instead of asking God just to hurry up and get us to the next place, we can ask God to slow our souls down and to really let us experience the emotional growth, the spiritual growth, some of us physical growth, mental growth that we need to have in order for us to get to that next place in life. Another

0: contagious encouragement on Keep the Faith.
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2: I'd love to share the story of my husband. He's actually 34 years old in Air Force basic training right now, and joining the military has just been a long time, a dream of his for years, truly in the making. But he was told throughout this journey, he had to lose, he lost over 120 pounds just to be able to get into basic training. And when the pandemic hit, you know, the world shut down, and he knew this was his window of opportunity, and he just started running, and the gym shut down, but it didn't stop him. He ran over 400 days consecutively, and I just saw such a drive and dedication in him that I truly had never really seen before. And throughout his journey, he was, you know, told he was too old, was told, you know, that he would have a hard time losing the weight, and it just really drove him. It is such a powerful testament just to the grace of God and it never being too late to fulfill your dreams.
1: 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For more information on how to share, just visit keepthefaith.com.

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2: 9 innocent people were killed right outside of Jerusalem when a missile hit their homes. There are dozens of others injured.
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12: 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He's in them. That's where he'll speak. 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That's where he'll teach us. We just need to slow down. We're going to get to the destination. 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
11: 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You know, even the smallest of details can matter to God. And when we're faithful in the little things, He's faithful to trust us with the big things. You see, faith builds in us a strong and effective life that God can use. The way we live, our habits, our prayer life, even our attitudes help shape our character. When things get hard or inconvenient, we have a God that is interested in every aspect of our lives. So today, Pastor Jack teaches us that we often have a hard time slowing down. But there is joy and there is peace in the stillness. Calmness, in its time, is a good thing. But whether we're at work or at rest, our goal is to live for Christ. Now, with his message called Disciplines of Detail, here's Pastor and Bible teacher Jack Hibbs.
12: I heard someone say recently, "My life hurts. Why is God so angry at me?" Isn't that a heartbreak? You just want to hold that person. God's not angry with you. You need to understand that. God is in the ugly. But you'll never know that. You'll wonder back and forth, "Well, what kind of a God is he? Who are you?" You will always ask that question until you get into the details of who he is. I have a little saying of mine. I don't practice it always. I practice it a lot. I'm getting better at it, but I'm not perfect at it. If it blesses you, steal it. Use it for yourself. And it's this: when I don't understand what's going on, I default automatically. I punch default. I default to his nature. "What in the world? I don't get it. This doesn't seem right. That's unfair. What? I can't." Whoa. Default. Who is God? I've read his book. I've read the details. Guess what? He's good. I've read it. I'm not saying that because I need to convince, he's good. No, I've read the book. He's good. "Well, what about your situation right now?" I don't know what the answer is, but I'm going to stand here and wait. I'm going to press default and trust in his nature. I know his nature. I may not know the answer to my ugly right here, right now, but I know his nature. That's why Paul said, because he knew his nature, "What can separate us from the love of God?" That's what he's saying. He says, "I've been persuaded to know this." I love that. It doesn't mean I've been bribed to know it. I just chanted it into my life. I went to Sedona, Arizona, sat on a rock and put a crystal in my navel and went, Right? They do that. I've been there. I've seen it. You don't have to do that. He's real. He's alive. And he's in the ugly of life. And he'll get you all the way through it. Ecclesiastes 3:11 says, "He has made everything beautiful in its time. He has also set eternity in the hearts of men. Yet they cannot fathom what God has done from beginning to end." Press default. It's awesome. He's in the ugly stuff. You want to know what ugly stuff is? This would be ugly. According to Jewish history, based upon some pretty serious verses in the Bible, mind you, when they were building Solomon's temple, this has always been passed down and told among the Jewish communities. Pretty cool. That when the temple was being built, Solomon's temple, the quarry, because that was in a distant location, the quarry sent up to the Temple Mount the cornerstone. And the supervisor of the project on the Temple Mount didn't know what to do with it. Maybe somebody lost the note. Who knows what? Well, just park it right there. And they're building and they're building and they're building. And years later, the supervisor says, "This stone's ridiculous. We keep falling over it. We keep tripping over it." And they pushed it down the Kidron Valley. Many of us have been there. You've seen it. They rolled it down into the valley. And then they keep, years go by. They're building and building and building and building. And then the supervisor calls to the quarry manager and says, "Get it, okay, time for the placement of the cornerstone. Bring it up." The guy sends a messenger. "I sent it to you years ago. You've had it for years." And they remembered that ridiculous stone that kept getting in the way. We're stumbling over it, tripping over it, falling over it. We pushed it down the hill. Get it back up, get it, bring it up. And the second time around was way harder than the first because they had to bring it up the Kid Run Valley. That's why later on, the psalmist, a psalmist, wrote in Psalm 118, the Psalm of Ascent, "The stone which the builders rejected has become the chief cornerstone. This was the Lord's doing. Who would have thought? It is marvelous in our eyes." Isn't that amazing? Isn't it amazing that the New Testament says that for the Jewish people,

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3: Guiding that plane to New York City. In fact, that pilot doesn't have to touch the yoke of that cockpit of that plane. He doesn't even touch it. The plane can land by itself. Why? Because it has a programmed destination on it. God has that for your life. And we're so, here's us. God is right here. We start here, and he wants us to go there, and we go like this. Bing, bing, bing, bing, bing. And the Lord says, Mance, could have flown direct by letting me lead you. All these detours you and I throw in. Why? These detours are not in the details. But he's with us. But he knows where he wants to take us. You guys know this verse too much. You're so familiar with it, I'm afraid you've missed the detail of it. Jeremiah 29:11, he says, I know the thoughts that I think toward you. Keep that up on the screens. You guys, it's almost like, now I know God cannot get frustrated. He can't, but listen to this. For I know the thoughts that I think toward you. My insert, God would say, so stop telling me how to do my job as God. I know what I'm thinking. You talk with somebody, you know, like a husband or a wife. I know what I said. I said this. No, you didn't. You said, I know what I said. God is saying, I know what I know. And this is what I know. The thoughts that says the Lord, the thoughts of peace and not of evil to give you a future and a hope. Then you will call upon me and go and pray to me and I will listen to you. This is the God of the universe talking to us. Amen. And you will seek me and find me when you search for me with all your heart. Is this not an amazing relational God? He's awesome. Listen, letting the Lord guide in all things is this. He holds the map for our journey. In Psalm 32:8, the Bible says, I will instruct you and teach you in the way you should go. Isn't that great? I will guide you with my eye. Do not be like the horse or like a mule, which have no understanding, which must be harnessed with bit and bridle, else they will not come near you. God says, don't be like a donkey. Don't be like a horse. The guy's fighting with it and got a yank on it, and that bridle and that bit pinches on its tongue and its mouth, and the horse. Ah. God says, come on. Let me guide you. Walk with me. I've got a map here for your life. Real quick, the map. He's been teaching us this. Think about the Exodus events of Israel out of Egypt. Think about Joshua and the crossing. Think about the promised land and all of the wars of the promised land. And go from there. On and on it goes. Roadmap. God holds that for us. And then finally this, letting the Lord guide in all things. He knows what time will arrive. This is a big one. Because you know what? We're always in a hurry, you guys. We're always in a hurry. Come on! We rush. I remember growing up, and I don't know what the deal was, but we'd go on vacation, and it was like not even a vacation. Because you get in the car, you're going to think I'm telling the truth here. This is wild. My dad, we'd get in the car, and everything's, he's been rigging the car up for a week. We get in the car, and he gets going, and can we have a drink? No. Why? Because then you'll have to go pee. Yeah, and we're not stopping. I mean, everything was down to the military minute. And what are we driving so fast for? Oh, look, look right there. There's a historical monument right there.

0: And then listen, then we get to the destination. Well, here we are. I couldn't tell you what we went by. The states we blew by, just what's in them? I don't know. It's all a blur. We live like that. Come on, let's go. What are we doing? It's a day off. Let's go. Okay. Listen, God says, he said from the beginning, I want you to learn how to Sabbath. I want you to learn how to rest.
1: 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And now, let's get back to today's message. Once again, here's Pastor Jack.
0: Listen, God says, he said from the beginning, I want you to learn how to Sabbath. I want you to learn how to rest. You guys, we think that's a sin to relax. I do. I don't get anything done when I relax. I feel like I'm sinning. And God says, I don't want you to get anything done right now. Think about it. We got to do this. And even in our business, even in our lives, even in our families, even in our existence, we go, go, go. Have you noticed, you guys? And I'm ending. We're truly done. We're done. I'm ending. I even have time left right now. Remember when you were young, time just seemed to go by so slow. And then you get a little older. And then I remember it slapping me in the face at about maybe junior or senior in high school. It was like, hey, I'm going to have to like grow up soon. That's a shock. You know what I'm talking about? And then you're involved and you got your school or you've got your career or you got your career in school and you got all this stuff going on. And have you noticed that it just all races by so fast? And now you're older, but your mind, your time zone in your internal clock is about 10 to 15 years behind the person you see in the mirror. You know what I'm talking about? Every morning you get up and you go, ah, what is that? What? Why? Because time is something God controls. The Bible, we don't get this because we don't slow down to study this. The Bible tells us that in Isaiah chapter 9, verse 6, it's about Jesus Christ, the Messiah of the world. It says there that he's the counselor, the mighty God, the everlasting father, the prince of peace. Everlasting father, it's about, how does that, it's Jesus. How, the word everlasting father, the word in Hebrew is, he's the governor of time. He controls time. He's the possessor of time. Jesus, according to the Bible, Old Testament, Isaiah 9:6, he's the one that controls time. So what does that mean? That means you are going to arrive at your destination with him at just the right time. What does that mean? Stop worrying about it. Tomorrow when you go to work, tonight when you get home, the day you die, whatever goes on, whatever's happening. That doesn't mean that, that doesn't mean that we relinquish everything. It doesn't mean we become a bunch of crazies. Did you guys see in the news recently, at least that's the way it's being spun in the news, I don't know, but some people went out in the desert in California this last week waiting for the rapture. This is what the news is spinning it. Only God knows what the truth is, because you get it from the news, you don't know what you're getting. But supposedly, they said on the news, they believed the rapture was coming. Well, wait a minute, so do I. And they went out in the desert and they were singing songs. That's cool. Why not? That's fun. Sometimes a bunch of guys get together, we'll go out in the desert, take water and our Bibles and telescope and freak out and praise the Lord. That's great. Okay. But they were waiting for Jesus. Supposedly they're waiting for Jesus to come back. Well, some of the Bible doesn't say to do that. The Bible says to occupy till he comes. You know what that means? That means regarding about arriving at the destination and God's timing, it means, guess what? It means that you register to vote and you go vote this November. It means that you get a job. I mean, I'm waiting on the Lord, man. Oh, yeah? Well, you wait on the Lord at your job. You got a son hanging out, man, you know, just waiting on Jesus. Yeah, you go wait on Jesus with a lawnmower in your arms right now. Get out there. You know what I'm saying? He doesn't need our help. He requests our help. He doesn't need it. He allows us to be involved. And that's how we'll arrive. But as we arrive, starting tonight, let's not lose the details. He's in them. That's where he'll speak. That's where he'll instruct. That's where he'll teach us. We just need to slow down. We're going to get to the destination. Let's just get there in his time. You get there too soon, you're just going to stand around. You won't have anything to do. Father, we thank you for your word. And Lord, right now tonight, we rejoice. And we can be bold and we can be almost silly with joy over the fact that you rule and reign in our lives. And Father, that just gives us such a liberty and such a freedom that it's in some degree almost intoxicating in our hearts. But Father, I pray that this evening, if there's a man or if there's a woman, a boy or a girl who does not have this joy and this peace, in fact, their life is evidenced by the worry. They have lost sense of detail. And they're consumed by the negative, the painful part, the ugly. What they perceive as bad, they don't see you in it. They need you. My friend, as we are in an attitude of prayer tonight, if tonight you have never understood nor heard perhaps that Jesus Christ from Genesis to Revelation, since the beginning in the Garden of Eden, it was prophesied by God himself that he would provide the covering for you. That the innocent had to die for the guilty. That sacrifice, atonement, forgiveness was invented by God for you. That tonight you can choose Jesus. The Bible says that he died on the cross for our sins. The Bible said he would do that before he was ever born in the very city that the Bible said he would be born in, Bethlehem. That very same Bible said that you'd recognize him when he would do this, that, and the other thing. On and on it goes. The mathematical odds of him.
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3: 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And Keep the Faith is designed to share that hope in every story and song. Welcome, I'm Donna Cruz, along with Keith Stevens.
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6: 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And I think for me in general, I needed to stop the pace.
7: This military population reminds us that there is still a large quantity of people who would give up their lives if necessary for the beliefs that they have in our country, but ultimately in God.

0: Whether it's the snow of winter, the flowers of spring, the sunsets of summer, or the leaves of fall, there's beauty in every season. And next on Keep the Faith, you'll hear how that's true in the seasons of your life, too, even when they're hard.
1: Lately, I've been reeling, watching the nightly news. Don't seem to find the rhythm, just want to sing the blues. Feels like a song that never

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1: Hey, I'm Keith Stevens. What's your favorite season? You probably didn't say a season of waiting. That can be so tough and yet so beneficial. Nikki Koziars is with Proverbs 31 Ministries and knows that feeling all too well. She and her husband have been waiting to finalize an adoption of three boys. She shares about these times in her new book called Your New Now.
2: We've been in this season for 5 years. That's a long season of transition. And I mean, we're at the end and we're almost, you know, we're almost to that place where they are coming home, but it has been so slow. And so sometimes in our culture, we are big on like, let's find ways to do this bigger, better, and faster. And one of the things that I always tell people and I tell myself is that the timing of God cannot be rushed by the impatience of man. Because what happens is when people rush through transition and they don't allow the process to shape them into who they're becoming, a lot of times I see people get to the next season and they are still holding on to the things from the previous season, the hurt, the pain, the frustrations, the fear, and it's a disaster. And so instead of asking God just to hurry up and get us to the next place, we can ask God to slow our souls down and to really let us experience the emotional growth, the spiritual growth, some of us physical growth, mental growth that we need to have in order for us to get to that next place in life. Another

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2: I'd love to share the story of my husband. He's actually 34 years old in Air Force basic training right now, and joining the military has just been a long time, a dream of his for years, truly in the making. But he was told throughout this journey, he had to lose, he lost over 120 pounds just to be able to get into basic training. And when the pandemic hit, you know, the world shut down, and he knew this was his window of opportunity, and he just started running, and the gym shut down, but it didn't stop him. He ran over 400 days consecutively, and I just saw such a drive and dedication in him that I truly had never really seen before. And throughout his journey, he was, you know, told he was too old, was told, you know, that he would have a hard time losing the weight, and it just really drove him. It is such a powerful testament just to the grace of God and it never being too late to fulfill your dreams.
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1: I'm Brandy Lene. The difference between a friend and an enemy is sometimes just a choice to forgive. Bruce Peterson's dad served proudly in World War II and has shared many stories with his son over the years since.
2: My parents moved into a seniors community, and one of the things that they encourage the families to do that move in there is to sit with different people in the dining room at dinner time. And they didn't have anybody to sit with, so the people that worked there put them with another couple that didn't have anybody to sit with, and so they sat down and started to get to know each other. And my dad noticed that the gentleman had kind of an accent, and my dad said to him, "Where are you originally from?" And the gentleman said, "I'm from Eastern Europe." My dad said, "Oh, that's kind of interesting, because I was in Eastern Europe during World War II," and the guy said, "Well, so was I." And my dad said, "Well, to be more specific, I was over in Belgium," and the guy said, "Well, that's interesting, because I was too." So my dad said again, "Well, to give you a little more detail, I was in Battle of the Bulge," and the guy said, "So was I." My dad said, "Well, this is interesting, because I was at the Battle of the Bridge of Remagen." He said, "What were you doing?" And the gentleman said, "I was a gunner on a German tank." My dad kind of stopped for a second, and he said, "That's really interesting." And the gentleman said, "Why?" And he said, "Because there was only one tank there, and I got shot." And the gentleman said, as his mouth began to drop, "That means I shot you." It was kind of a, my mom said, kind of a quiet moment, as these two guys look at each other and realize that they were enemies during the war. And here they are sitting across from the table from each other. And this individual had shot my dad. And my dad finally spoke up first, and he said, "Look, you did what you had to do during the war, and I did what I had to do." So, and they were enemies during World War II, and now they're good friends in the community they live in. It's kind of interesting how God works that all out. And you never know when you might be sitting across from somebody who was your enemy at one time, who could become your friend.
3: Look what you've done.

boundaries really should never be used to control, manipulate, or even punish another person. And when we try to place a boundary on another person, that's going to be a really frustrating experience if that person is unwilling or incapable of making the changes that we want.

0: So when there's that dynamic of me giving level 10 access and another person only bringing level 3 responsibility, I need to do boundaries the healthy way, which is I create a boundary in the situation around myself, and I reduce the level of access that I give to the level of responsibility that they are willing and capable of demonstrating.
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2: Little League Baseball. Woo! It was the days of Soul Train, the hippest trip in America. Man, I had a big old giant Michael Jackson afro. But here was the problem. I was a pitcher on a baseball team. And one of the coaches, he got a little bothered with little Timmy Story because he said, why does that kid have such a big afro? Because every time he throws a pitch, his hat falls off. He's got to pick it up. And my coach said to him, that's just his style. Not everybody is going to understand your style. You've been born an original. Don't die a copy.

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8: Hey, welcome to Keep the Faith, the home of contagious encouragement. We're so glad you're here. I'm Keith Stevens.
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1: I'm Donna Cruz. We all appreciate a second chance, but how do we make the most of it? Our friend Dan Wilt has an idea or two.
2: Recently, I was at a coffee shop with a friend in my hometown. It was what some call a hipster coffee shop, and that the room was full of skinny jeans, scarves, art installations, and even environmentally friendly trash bins. I was with a friend who wanted to order what was called their cookies and hot chocolate platter. I'm sorry, that's what the young man said with the beanie at the cash register. We're not able to make the specialty hot chocolate. Okay, my friend said, I'll just have a glass of milk with the cookies. I'm sorry, the young man said again, we can't do that. You see, the specialty chocolate that we use in the hot chocolate is specially paired with the chocolate baked into the cookies. Besides, that chocolate that we use in the specialty hot chocolate won't melt in cold milk. My friend and I looked at each other quizzically, and then my friend knew exactly what to do. May I order a plate of cookies? Then separately, may I order a glass of milk? Oh, absolutely, the young man said. We must have laughed all the way to the table. Maybe, like that young man, you've been seeing something one way, and seeing it another way just needs to come from an outside source. Sometimes our best second chances come when we look to others to give us input, maybe in an area that we've continually been missing the obvious in. That outside perspective could literally change the game for us.

0: 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Out of my hands and into yours.
1: Out of my hands and into yours. I'm Keith Stevens. There's that old saying that if you love something, you let it go. If it comes back to you, it's yours. Yes, that's sometimes how love stories go. Maybe you've seen it in your own life and can encourage someone else who's going through that very thing right now. 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
2: My boyfriend is trying to get into the Army. We started dating and I was really, really struggling with the idea of him leaving. And I thought I was okay with it. And I was just trying to do it out of my own strength and, you know, try to put on a good face for everybody that asked me how I was doing. He couldn't even bring it up without me crying. And then one night, I just decided to give him to God, and he completely freed me from everything. And I have so much peace. Like, now I'm so happy and excited for him to get in. Just give it to God. Like, you can feel like you're in control of someone else's life, but it's like you're not. And it's the least you can do is just be there and support that person in what they're doing and just come alongside and be an encouragement.
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1: Hey, I'm Keith Stevens. You like having fun, but sometimes it can get lost in the busyness of day-to-day life. Annie F. Downs is a New York Times best-selling author and podcaster who shares how to make fun into a lifestyle in her book, Chase the Fun.
2: What's something we can do that's fun? Well, let's get the hose out and let the nephews run around in the water and just laugh at them, or let's try a new restaurant tonight that we haven't tried yet. It's simple things. It's one little decision a day. It doesn't have to be like, okay, everybody, get in the car. We're driving to Disney World. Even though that's very fun and really great, it is. That isn't always going to be an option for everybody. But where you eat dinner tonight is a great option. You got to decide something. So can you turn tonight's dinner, whether you're cooking it at home or going out to eat somewhere, can you add a little level of fun where everybody has to order something green, or everybody has to score their meal, or everybody has to cook one part? Just adding a little fun to every single day, it really lightens, even in laughter, the heart may ache. Finding that at some point every day, I feel like it has made me more spiritually healthy as well as emotionally. You made the right

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1: We really want to be close to our spouse. 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And we want to be supportive of each other. So you don't have to be alike, but you do have to share a life with each other. And that's what marriage is all about. Love is

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And when we do that, we have an intimate relationship that is loving and supportive. And that's what we all want. That's what we desire. Love.

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6: And then guess what happened? Guess who showed up in her life? And Greg knew the answer, and I could see that he was choking over the words. He actually grabbed his cell phone and texted the words to me, I can't talk.

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1: I'm Donna Cruz. Maybe you're feeling like every decision you make leads you somewhere you don't want to be. There is hope. Army Chaplain Captain John McDougall lives with and relates to people in really tough situations every day. He's written a book called Jesus Was an Airborne Ranger, based on his past experiences in Afghanistan and stateside. There was one soldier whose situation started to turn around with just one word.
2: But I'd met with Greg several times before. He would even come to church with me, and this particular morning he wasn't there. And my phone rang, and it was Greg, and I took the call in the hallway. He said, "Sir, I need to see you." He was telling me all about the struggles he'd been through and how he's feeling depressed and down, and marriage wasn't going well, and life wasn't going well for him. I said, "Boy, Greg, I really wish you'd been at service today. We talked about the Jesus and the woman at the well. And if you remember the story, you know, this woman was at the bottom of her life too. Things had not gone well for her. She was a low place in life." And I said to Greg, and then guess what happened? Guess who showed up in her life? And Greg knew the answer. He tried to voice it to me, but he couldn't get the words out. And I could see that he was choking over the words. And I thought it was just emotion. He actually grabbed his cell phone and texted the words to me, "I can't talk." So I went immediately into prayer, and I finished the prayer, and I asked him the question again, just to be sure. I said, "Greg, who was that showed up in that woman's life?" And he said, "It's Jesus."
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4: I'm Keith Stevens on Keep the Faith with an encouraging thought. Out of suffering have emerged the strongest souls. The most massive characters are seared with scars.

And so as painful as it is, in some ways, I think it's like the lesson that God is showing me over the span of life, that love is long and love is long-suffering and patient. And God oftentimes takes us through things over months and years that we would love to be over with in a week, because he really is working some internal muscles in our heart that are opening us up to him.

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7: You found Keep the Faith, the home of contagious encouragement. I'm Donna Cruz.
8: And I'm Keith Stevens. There are so many men and women in all walks of life who sacrifice to allow us to live a life that's free. And what a life it can be. It's an honor to spend some time today with a man who loves God, his family, and this country. He was the star of the hit show Hercules. And more recently, he's been in movies like God's Not Dead and Left Behind, Rise of the Antichrist. Kevin Sorbo, welcome to Keep the Faith.
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2: 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There's a difference between listening and hearing. And when it comes to building a strong home life, that can be pretty important. Dr. Johnny and Leslyn Parker are part of the team sharing the insights they've already shared with over 200,000 couples.
3: We're at this impasse and we're not hearing each other. And I stopped and I said, honey, what do you want me to hear that I'm not hearing? She said it. I echoed what she said. Breakthrough happened. I mean, it was like we were in emotional congestion, emotional traffic, and boom, exit ramp. And I said, man, what just happened back there? And I'm reading Psalm 116:1, where it says this, I love the Lord because he heard my cry and he inclined himself to me. I said, that's what happened. And I wrote this in my journal. Whenever we feel heard, we feel loved. And whenever the heart feels loved, it's because we felt heard. And so that question, what do you want me to hear that I'm not hearing? I have taken that to Fortune 500 companies where teams have not been able to communicate. But when we coach them and we give them that question, okay, Jim, what do you want Tim to hear? Sally, what do you want Michelle to hear? And we start coaching them around that, breakthrough happens.

0: 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Our number is 800-726-4150. 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
1: My husband's currently activated military, and he's in Texas for a year. And we have three girls, and he left when our youngest was a month old. We've had me doing things by myself. One lady in particular, on Wednesday night after church, she said, "Have you got anybody to help you? I saw that you needed some help on Facebook." And I said, "No, I haven't." And she said, "Well, I'm going to go home with you on Wednesday night to help you get all your kids in bed after church." And another lady from my old church, she called and asked, and she says, "Well, my youngest daughter is at the soccer field with us while my oldest daughter's played in soccer. Can she come and stay with you and help you? Thank you from the bottom of our heart."

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1: I'm Donna Cruz. When you see a man or woman in uniform, it's hard not to be filled with gratitude. In her book, Calling, Jen Tringale talks about what she saw and did when members of the military and their families came through her local airport.
2: They had just lined up all of these little kids who had lost a parent in combat. Somebody started singing the national anthem. Everyone just came to a standstill. They saw all these little kids lined up. There was military personnel there. And when the anthem started, of course, all these soldiers went in to salute. So I just grabbed my phone, you know, like we all do now when we're in the middle of something and we're experiencing it, we record it. And so I did, and I had sessions that night and two or three the next day. It was like Sunday night at 10 o'clock. And I got into my hotel room and I opened my Facebook page and I was like, what in the world? It had gone viral. I think at that point, it was almost up to 1 million views. It really didn't have anything to do with me at all, except I just happened to be there to witness it. It was really about these incredible Gold Star families that we owe such a debt of honor and gratitude to, and to let them know that we will never forget their sacrifice, and that that sacrifice that they made continues long after the war is over. I'm not

0: Some stories make you laugh. Some make you think. Steve Brown's often do both. Here's one now, thanks to our friends over at Key Life for helping to make encouragement contagious on Keep the Faith.
1: God sometimes, because he loves us, puts us in scary places. 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I'm Steve Brown. You think about that. 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
7: The marriage relationship has to be the strongest relationship in the family. The kids always need to come second because it is from the husband and wife that a strong family unit is formed.

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1: I'm Keith Stevens. Kids change everything and often become the center of our world. And that can definitely change your marriage. But Kimberly Holmes says there's a way to avoid that. Kimberly is the CEO of Marriage Helper, and her kids happen to be adopted.
2: Adoption is such a blessing and definitely does have some difficulties. We only have adopted children at this point, and so I don't have anything to compare it to. But I know that especially during the first year of bringing those kids home, you really have to focus a lot on the children. And of course, you have to bond and attach, and it takes work and intentionality to get that to happen. Now, how this can really affect marriages for having adopted children or even the biologically born children is that when you take focus off of focusing on the marriage and stop being intentional about growing and cultivating that relationship, then it takes a hit. And the marriage relationship has to be the strongest relationship in the family. The kids always need to come second to the husband and wife relationship, because it is from the husband and wife that a strong family unit is formed. And so while you're growing kids up and raising them and doing all of those hard and difficult and amazing things, be sure that you are focusing on spending quality and quantity time with just your spouse as well. I've been thinking

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0: 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And I said, how did you get to where you were? Every one of them said, you know what? I failed. And then I failed again. And then I failed again. And they said, we used failure and no's as a positive, not a negative.
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1: Brandy Linnae with an encouraging thought on Keep

So fortunately for me, I had a mentor in my life at the time, and he instantly saw this decision through, I think, God's lens. And he told me this. He said, David, the last thing you need to worry about coming out of college is how much money you're going to make. He said, focus on a leader that you want to be more like, with a company that you could be proud to work for, doing a job that you're passionate about and gifted at. And boy, that just made total sense to me. So I decided to use that as my criteria, and I've never looked back.

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9: No matter what you're facing today, there's hope. And Keep the Faith is designed to share that hope in every story and song. Welcome, I'm Donna Cruz, along with Keith Stevens.
10: It's great to be with you, remembering the freedoms we have and the encouragement those freedoms bring. On Keep the Faith, the celebration sounds something like this.
11: 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Just breathe.
12: What would it look like to just hit the bullseye? What if you hit the bullseye and then I took care of all these outer rings of your life? And I think for me in general, I needed to stop the pace.
13: This military population reminds us that there is still a large quantity of people who would give up their lives if necessary for the beliefs that they have in our country, but ultimately in God.

Whether it's the snow of winter, the flowers of spring, the sunsets of summer, or the leaves of fall, there's beauty in every season. And next on Keep the Faith, you'll hear how that's true in the seasons of your life, too, even when they're hard. Lately.

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1: Hey, I'm Keith Stevens. What's your favorite season? You probably didn't say a season of waiting. That can be so tough and yet so beneficial. Nikki Koziars is with Proverbs 31 Ministries and knows that feeling all too well. She and her husband have been waiting to finalize an adoption of three boys. She shares about these times in her new book called You're New Now.
2: We've been in this season for 5 years. That's a long season of transition. And I mean, we're at the end and we're almost to that place where they are coming home, but it has been so slow. And so sometimes in our culture, we are big on like, let's find ways to do this bigger, better, and faster. And one of the things that I always tell people and I tell myself is that the timing of God cannot be rushed by the impatience of man. Because what happens is when people rush through transition and they don't allow the process to shape them into who they're becoming, a lot of times I see people get to the next season and they are still holding on to the things from the previous season, the hurt, the pain, the frustrations, the fear, and it's a disaster. And so instead of asking God just to hurry up and get us to the next place, we can ask God to slow our souls down and to really let us experience the emotional growth, the spiritual growth, some of us physical growth, mental growth that we need to have in order for us to get to that next place in life. Another

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2: I'd love to share the story of my husband. He's actually 34 years old in Air Force basic training right now, and joining the military has just been a long time, a dream of his for years, truly in the making. But he was told throughout this journey, he had to lose, he lost over 120 pounds just to be able to get into basic training. And when the pandemic hit, you know, the world shut down, and he knew this was this window of opportunity, and he just started running, and the gym shut down, but it didn't stop him. He ran over 400 days consecutively, and I just saw such a drive and dedication in him that I truly had never really seen before. And throughout his journey, he was, you know, told he was too old, was told, you know, that he would have a hard time losing the weight, and it just really drove him. It is such a powerful testament just to the grace of God and it never being too late to fulfill your dreams.
1: 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For more information on how to share, just visit keepthefaith.com.

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2: 9 innocent people were killed right outside of Jerusalem when a missile hit their homes. There are dozens of others injured.
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1: I'm Brandy Lene. The difference between a friend and an enemy is sometimes just a choice to forgive. Bruce Peterson's dad served proudly in World War II and has shared many stories with his son over the years since.
2: My parents moved into a seniors community. And one of the things that they encourage the families to do that move in there is to sit with different people in the dining room at dinner time. And they didn't have anybody to sit with. So the people that worked there put them with another couple that didn't have anybody to sit with. And so they sat down and started to get to know each other. And my dad noticed that the gentleman had kind of an accent. And my dad said to him, "Where are you originally from?" And the gentleman said, "I'm from Eastern Europe." My dad said, "Oh, that's kind of interesting because I was in Eastern Europe during World War II." And the guy said, "Well, so was I." And my dad said, "Well, to be more specific, I was over in Belgium." And the guy said, "Well, that's interesting because I was too." So my dad said again, "Well, to give you a little more detail, I was in Battle of the Bulge." And the guy said, "So was I." My dad said, "Well, this is interesting because I was at the Battle of the Bridge of Remagen." He said, "What were you doing?" And the gentleman said, "I was a gunner on a German tank." My dad kind of stopped for a second and he said, "That's really interesting." And the gentleman said, "Why?" And he said, "Because there was only one tank there when I got shot." And the gentleman said, as his mouth began to drop, "That means I shot you." It was kind of a, my mom said, kind of a quiet moment as these two guys look at each other and realize that they were enemies during the war. And here they are sitting across from the table from each other. And this individual had shot my dad. And my dad finally spoke up first and he said, "Look, you did what you had to do during the war and I did what I had to do." So when they were enemies during World War II and now they're good friends in the community they live in, it's kind of interesting how God works that all out. And you never know when you might be sitting across from somebody who was your enemy at one time who could become your friend.

boundaries really should never be used to control, manipulate, or even punish another person. And when we try to place a boundary on another person, that's going to be a really frustrating experience if that person is unwilling or incapable of making the changes that we want.

0: So when there's that dynamic of me giving level 10 access and another person only bringing level 3 responsibility, I need to do boundaries the healthy way, which is I create a boundary in the situation around myself, and I reduce the level of access that I give to the level of responsibility that they are willing and capable of demonstrating.
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7: Why does that kid have such a big afro? Because every time he throws a pitch, his hat falls off, he's got to pick it up. And my coach said to him, that's just his

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2: Little League Baseball. Woo! It was the days of Soul Train, the hippest trip in America. Man, I had a big old giant Michael Jackson afro. But here was the problem. I was a pitcher on a baseball team. And one of the coaches, he got a little bothered with little Timmy Story because he said, why does that kid have such a big afro? Because every time he throws a pitch, his hat falls off. He's got to pick it up. And my coach said to him, that's just his style. Not everybody is going to understand your style. You've been born an original. Don't die a copy.

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Here's the things that I've learned in thinking a lot about fear. First of all, that fear is an option. It's not an obligation. Number two, fear is not a sin. Let fear do its work. It'll knock at the door. Let it alert me to potential dangers. 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And three, deal with fear as quickly as possible. Take all your fears to your Father.

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7: Hey, welcome to Keep the Faith, the home of contagious encouragement. 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I'm Keith Stevens.
8: And I'm Donna Cruz. 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
9: And so I get off the bus and we go up in his little apartment and he starts pulling out photo albums and shoe boxes. 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And this guy's a hero.
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7: Can Milk and Cookies show us about making the most of a second chance? 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
1: I'm Donna Cruz. We all appreciate a second chance, but how do we make the most of it? Our friend Dan Wilt has an idea or two.
2: Recently, I was at a coffee shop with a friend in my hometown. It was what some call a hipster coffee shop, and that the room was full of skinny jeans, scarves, art installations, and even environmentally friendly trash bins. I was with a friend who wanted to order what was called their cookies and hot chocolate platter. I'm sorry, that's what the young man said with the beanie at the cash register. We're not able to make the specialty hot chocolate. Okay, my friend said, I'll just have a glass of milk with the cookies. I'm sorry, the young man said again, we can't do that. You see, the specialty chocolate that we use in the hot chocolate is specially paired with the chocolate baked into the cookies. Besides, that chocolate that we use in the specialty hot chocolate won't melt in cold milk. My friend and I looked at each other quizzically, and then my friend knew exactly what to do. May I order a plate of cookies? Then separately, may I order a glass of milk? Oh, absolutely, the young man said. We must have laughed all the way to the table. Maybe, like that young man, you've been seeing something one way, and seeing it another way just needs to come from an outside source. Sometimes our best second chances come when we look to others to give us input, maybe in an area that we've continually been missing the obvious in. That outside perspective could literally change the game for us. I got us.

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1: I'm Keith Stevens. There's that old saying that if you love something, you let it go. If it comes back to you, it's yours. Yes, that's sometimes how love stories go. Maybe you've seen it in your own life and can encourage someone else who's going through that very thing right now. We've teamed up with lovestories.com to bring your love story to life and would love to hear it at 800-361-4490. 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
2: My boyfriend is trying to get into the Army. He started dating and I was really, really struggling with the idea of him leaving. And I thought I was okay with it. And I was just trying to do it out of my own strength and, you know, try to put on a good face for everybody that asked me how I was doing. He couldn't even bring it up without me crying. And then one night, I just decided to give him to God, and he completely freed me from everything. And I have so much peace. Like, now I'm so happy and excited for him to get in. Just give it to God. Like, you can feel like you're in control of someone else's life, but it's like you're not. And it's the least you can do is just be there and support that person in what they're doing and just come alongside and be an encouragement.
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5: 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One woman shares how she's finding it in the little everyday things. 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
1: Hey, I'm Keith Stevens. You like having fun, but sometimes it can get lost in the busyness of day-to-day life. Annie F. Downs is a New York Times bestselling author and podcaster who shares how to make fun into a lifestyle in her book, Chase the Fun.
2: What's something we can do that's fun? Well, let's get the hose out and let the nephews run around in the water and just laugh at them, or let's try a new restaurant tonight that we haven't tried yet. It's simple things. It's one little decision a day. It doesn't have to be like, okay, everybody, get in the car. We're driving to Disney World, right? Even though that's very fun and really great, it is. That isn't always going to be an option for everybody. But where you eat dinner tonight is a great option. You got to decide something. So can you turn tonight's dinner, whether you're cooking it at home or going out to eat somewhere, can you add a little level of fun where everybody has to order something green, or everybody has to score their meal, or everybody has to cook one part? Just adding a little fun to every single day, it really lightens, even in laughter, the heart may ache. Finding that at some point every day, I feel like it has made me more spiritually healthy as well as emotionally. You made the rain.

life. We really want to be close to our spouse. 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And we want to be supportive of each other. So you don't have to be alike, but you do have to share a life with each other. And that's what marriage is all about. 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

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And when we do that, we have an intimate relationship that is loving and supportive. And that's what we all want. That's what we desire. Love.

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6: 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Guess who showed up in her life? And Grant knew the answer, and I could see that he was choking over the words. He actually grabbed his cell phone and texted the words to me, I can't talk.

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1: I'm Donna Cruz. Maybe you're feeling like every decision you make leads you somewhere you don't want to be. There is hope. Army Chaplain Captain John McDougall lives with and relates to people in really tough situations every day. He's written a book called Jesus Was an Airborne Ranger, based on his past experiences in Afghanistan and stateside. There was one soldier whose situation started to turn around with just one word.
2: But I'd met with Greg several times before. He would even come to church with me, and this particular morning he wasn't there. And my phone rang and it was Greg, and I took the call in the hallway. He said, "Sir, I need to see you." He was telling me all about the struggles he'd been through and how he's feeling depressed and down, and marriage wasn't going well and life wasn't going well for him. I said, "Boy, Greg, I really wish you'd been at service today. We talked about the Jesus and the woman at the well. And if you remember the story, you know, this woman was at the bottom of her life too. Things had not gone well for her. She was a low place in life." And I said to Greg, and then guess what happened? Guess who showed up in her life? And Greg knew the answer. He tried to voice it to me, but he couldn't get the words out. And I could see that he was choking over the words. And I thought it was just emotion. He actually grabbed his cell phone and texted the words to me, "I can't talk." So I went immediately into prayer, and I finished the prayer, and I asked him the question again, just to be sure. I said, "Greg, who was that showed up in that woman's life?" And he said, "It's Jesus." Life.

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And so as painful as it is, in some ways, I think it's like the lesson that God is showing me over the span of life, that love is long and love is long-suffering and patient. And God oftentimes takes us through things over months and years that we would love to be over with in a week, because he really is working some internal muscles in our heart that are opening us up to him.

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9: 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I'm Donna Cruz.
10: And I'm Keith Stevens. There are so many men and women in all walks of life who sacrifice to allow us to live a life that's free. And what a life it can be. It's an honor to spend some time today with a man who loves God, his family, and this country. He was the star of the hit show Hercules. And more recently, he's been in movies like God's Not Dead and Left Behind, Rise of the Antichrist. Kevin Sorbo, welcome to Keep the Faith.
11: It's so great to be here, celebrating the things we value in this country. 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
12: Rod was still ready to say no, just as definitely. 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
13: One, I was going to forgive whoever did this to me. And then on the anniversary of my injury, that I was going to take the opportunity to thank whoever did this to me, because what they meant for evil, God meant for good.
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2: I'm Keith Stevens. There's a difference between listening and hearing. And when it comes to building a strong home life, that can be pretty important. Dr. Johnny and Leslyn Parker are part of the team sharing the insights they've already shared with over 200,000 couples.
3: We're at this impasse and we're not hearing each other. And I stopped and I said, honey, what do you want me to hear that I'm not hearing? She said it. I echoed what she said. Breakthrough happened. I mean, it was like we were in emotional congestion, emotional traffic, and boom, exit ramp. And I said, man, what just happened back there? And I read in Psalm 116:1, where it says this, I love the Lord because he heard my cry and he inclined himself to me. I said, that's what happened. And I wrote this in my journal. Whenever we feel heard, we feel loved. And whenever the heart feels loved, it's because we felt heard. And so that question, what do you want me to hear that I'm not hearing? I have taken that to Fortune 500 companies where teams have not been able to communicate. But when we coach them and we give them that question, okay, Jim, what do you want Tim to hear? Sally, what do you want Michelle to hear? And we start coaching them around that, breakthrough happens.

0: for humanity.
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2: My husband's currently activated military, and he's in Texas for a year. And we have three girls, and he left when our youngest was a month old. We've had me doing things by myself. One lady in particular, on Wednesday night after church, she said, "Have you got anybody to help you? I saw that you needed some help on Facebook." And I said, "No, I haven't." And she said, "Well, I'm going to go home with you on Wednesday night to help you get all your kids in bed after church." And another lady from my old church, she called and asked, and she says, "Well, my youngest daughter is at the soccer field with us while my oldest daughter's played in soccer. Can she come and stay with you and help you?" Thank you from the bottom of our hearts for all the love that they show our

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7: 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Only way I'm getting to the other side. Days are getting dark. Life's a little hard. Blinded, but I'm trying not to lose sight. I don't got this. I know you got this.

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1: I'm Donna Cruz. When you see a man or woman in uniform, it's hard not to be filled with gratitude. In her book, Calling, Jen Tringale talks about what she saw and did when members of the military and their families came through her local airport.
2: They had just lined up all of these little kids who had lost a parent in combat. Somebody started singing the national anthem. Everyone just came to a standstill. They saw all these little kids lined up. There was military personnel there. And when the anthem started, of course, all these soldiers went in to salute. So I just grabbed my phone, you know, like we all do now when we're in the middle of something and we're experiencing it, we record it. And so I did, and I had sessions that night and two or three the next day. It was like Sunday night at 10 o'clock. And I got into my hotel room and I opened my Facebook page and I was like, what in the world? It had gone viral. I think at that point, it was almost up to 1 million views. It really didn't have anything to do with me at all, except I just happened to be there to witness it. It was really about these incredible Gold Star families that we owe such a debt of honor and gratitude to, and to let them know that we will never forget their sacrifice, and that that sacrifice that they made continues long after the war is over.

0: Some stories make you laugh. Some make you think. Steve Brown's often do both. Here's one now, thanks to our friends over at Key Life for helping to make encouragement contagious on Keep the Faith.
1: 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That heritage of truth is absolute, clear, and eternally important. 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So don't change it, or you'll get the hives. I'm Steve Brown. You think about that. 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
7: The marriage relationship has to be the strongest relationship in the family. The kids always need to come second because it is from the husband and wife that a strong family unit is formed.

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1: I'm Keith Stevens. Kids change everything and often become the center of our world. And that can definitely change your marriage. But Kimberly Holmes says there's a way to avoid that. Kimberly is the CEO of Marriage Helper, and her kids happen to be adopted.
2: Adoption is such a blessing and definitely does have some difficulties. We only have adopted children at this point, and so I don't have anything to compare it to. But I know that especially during the first year of bringing those kids home, you really have to focus a lot on the children. And of course, you have to bond and attach, and it takes work and intentionality to get that to happen. Now, how this can really affect marriages for having adopted children or even the biologically born children is that when you take focus off of focusing on the marriage and stop being intentional about growing and cultivating that relationship, then it takes a hit. And the marriage relationship has to be the strongest relationship in the family. The kids always need to come second to the husband and wife relationship, because it is from the husband and wife that a strong family unit is formed. And so while you're growing kids up and raising them and doing all of those hard and difficult and amazing things, be sure that you are focusing on spending quality and quantity time with just your spouse as well. I've been thinking

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As you listen to Keep the Faith, we hope you'll find the encouragement to move forward and discover hope.

0: And I would ask these guys in the afternoon, all of them pretty successful, wealthy guys. And I said, how did you get to where you were? Every one of them said, you know what? I failed. And then I failed again. And then I failed again. And they said, we used failure and no's as a positive, not a negative.
1: This is Keep the Faith.
2: An emergency message from the International Fellowship of Christians and Jews.
3: 9 innocent people were killed right outside of Jerusalem when a missile hit their homes. There are dozens of others injured.
2: President and global CEO of the Fellowship, Yael Eckstein.
3: The Fellowship is on the ground, wherever crisis strikes, telling the people of Israel, you're not alone.
2: Chairman Emeritus for the Fellowship, Bishop Paul Lanier.
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So fortunately for me, I had a mentor in my life at the time, and he instantly saw this decision through, I think, God's lens. And he told me this. He said, David, the last thing you need to worry about coming out of college is how much money you're going to make. He said, focus on a leader that you want to be more like, with a company that you could be proud to work for, doing a job that you're passionate about and gifted at. And boy, that just made total sense to me. So I decided to use that as my criteria, and I've never looked back.

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0: should know. Here's your host, Chris Whitting.
1: Most parents and educators agree that when children become skilled readers, it helps ensure their future success. But for a variety of reasons, many kids struggle with reading, or they don't take to it at all. What's the solution? Well, our next guest has some answers. She's Gabby Chapman, a retired teacher and author of Let Them Have Books, a formula for universal reading proficiency. Well, let's first of all look at the big picture here. How many kids struggle with reading? Do you have any idea what the percentages or the numbers are?
2: It depends on how you define struggle. About 20% of all children will have difficulty learning how to read, and about 50%, and that will include that 20%, by fourth grade are discouraged with reading and don't like to read. By high school, 75% are discouraged with reading and don't like to read. Mm. And when they go to college, anywhere from 40 to 60% have to take remedial courses in reading. So most kids, in one way or another, throughout their school experience, are going to be struggling with reading in one way or another.
1: Many of us could guess at the answer to this next question, but you're obviously an expert on this. How are kids' lives impacted if they are not good readers? How are they affected later in life?
2: Well, the first one that you can say is that they don't read, and that is probably the biggest sadness about it, is to miss a lifetime without books being a major part of them. But most people will point to things like their ability to make a good living wage is greatly impacted, their ability to work at a job that they find satisfying is greatly impacted. In fact, to even stay off of welfare or out of prisons is greatly impacted. So it a major, major effect on their lives.
1: We hear sometimes stories about people who are completely unable to read, total illiteracy, and they somehow get through life. Some of them actually become successful, but they have this sort of perpetual embarrassment or shame about it. Have you ever studied those people at all?
2: Oh, yes. The 20% that struggle to read because of not their intelligence, but just the way their brains are structured. And basically, learning to read is training your brain to do something that it's not genetically prepared to do. So the ones that have harder time with it, and if they don't get the right training early in their lives, they can struggle with it throughout their whole lives. And all of them can become readers.
1: We've touched on this already, Gabby, but what are some of the reasons, to be a little more specific, that kids aren't learning to read well?
2: There's one major reason, and I will tell a little story to illustrate it. When I announced my retirement from teaching, all my students, they didn't say to me, oh, we're sorry you're going, and we hope you have a good life, and thanks for being our teacher. They said one thing over and over again. They said, tell them, please, tell them to let us read our own books. And this is the one thing that children love to do, is to choose the books they read and to read in great quantity. And it is the one thing that we don't focus on in teaching them how to read. And it is the main reason that the 50% of kids in fourth grade who are not interested in reading turn to 75% in high school.
1: Turning that around, what you just said, a main reason they're not learning to read well is they're not getting to read what they want to read.
2: Yes, and because they don't read what they want to read, they're not reading very much. You can't do anything well if you don't do it in quantity, whether it's playing tennis or a violin or whatever. And the only reason that they will read in the quantity that will actually help them is if they're getting a lot of access to the books they love to read. And that's basically not happening in our culture and in our schools.
1: Is that something that falls on a parent, typically, to solve this problem?
2: Well, no. A parent certainly can help, and I have known parents who have done everything they can and have created strong readers, and their children go to school, and by high school, they don't like to read. So schools play a major part in this. Schools basically discourage kids from reading, ultimately. And kids spend most of their time in schools, at least, you know, their waking time in schools during their childhood. So the schools have to play a major part in it.
1: aside from kids getting all sorts of books that they enjoy reading, are there other solutions or other ways to help them become proficient readers?
2: Oh, yes. The most important one is their lives before they go to school. And, of course, this is where parents play a major part. But I believe that pediatricians and I think that government policies need to focus on those years, because when a child's brain is ready to start to learn to read in first grade, it is much easier for them if they've had a lot of exposure to books, have been read to a lot, and have had lots of conversations with adults and older people so that they know a lot of words and are familiar with a lot of words. This makes an incredible difference in helping them learn how to read.
1: Well, I think most parents hear from a very early point in their parenthood that reading to their child is a good thing to do. And a lot of parents do that, but you're saying they all should, basically.
2: Oh, they all should, yes. And there's statistics of about 50% don't. There's a lot of children that grow up in homes with no books. And there's a lot of organizations right now in America that are doing a lot to try to change that, because it is so important.
1: You touch on your book on children with dyslexia. Talk about that a little bit.
2: Well, as I was talking about earlier, that is the 10 to 20% on average of students have a brain structure that makes it harder for them to learn how to read. As I said, having nothing to do with intelligence, but for really centuries, even though it's been 120 years now that people have really understood what dyslexia is, it has been connected with not being intelligent, and it still is, even in schools, where actually it's almost the opposite. Dyslexic kids tend to be very intelligent in other ways, but it is a structure that is a lot harder to train to take on the process of learning how to read. And if it's identified early, if it's identified even before they start to read, there's lots that can be done so that the process of learning to read doesn't become traumatic, which is, in the end, almost the worst obstacle is the trauma. Every child can overcome that, and I've certainly known many students who have, and sometimes they become the strongest readers.
1: When I was a kid, I was really a big reader of comic books, and they've actually come back into vogue, and many kids read them today. As a former teacher, do you frown on that, or do you think that's also a good part of the reading experience?
2: You know, I can't possibly frown on it, because it has been the portal to reading for so many kids, and it's what's gotten them interested in reading. Although in my own classes, I encourage them, if that's all they were reading, to move into other things eventually. But I don't frown at it at all. In fact, now there's lots of really great graphic novels being written and comics.
1: Any last words of wisdom for parents or perhaps teachers who are listening?
2: The best way any adult, parent, teacher can help children learn to love books and to read a lot is if they love books themselves, and if they read a lot themselves. In fact, there have been studies done that show that even kids in households that are filled with books, even if they don't read them, do better with learning how to read. So modeling and being a reader is the number one best thing that we can do for getting our kids to love reading.
1: Well, the book is Let Them Have Books, A Formula for Universal Reading Proficiency. Gabby Chapman is the author, and you can visit her website, letthemhavebooks.com. Gabby, thanks so much for joining us on InfoTrack.
2: Well, you're very welcome.
1: Next, is your 401k a big failure? How to avoid scrambling your retirement nest egg? Coming up.
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1: Is it time for some housekeeping when it comes to your 401k? Roy Mackey talks to an expert to get the facts you need. Roy?
8: Thank you, Chris. 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He recently wrote an article called The 7 Deadly Sins of 401k Investing. 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
9: Thanks for having me.
8: So let's just start on your list of the 7 deadly sins. The first one is titled Lust.
9: Yeah, I think that a lot of folks, sometimes they kind of fall in love with a fund or they fall in love with a manager and they don't realize that over time things do change. Probably the best example of that is a lot of people in small cap funds with some smaller companies. If they're successful over time, they become large cap companies. Netflix is a great example. It was a small company that grew really quickly, and now it really doesn't behave like a small stock anymore because it isn't one. I mean, when you think about it, at all points in time, companies like Microsoft or Apple were small, and then they get big. So sometimes funds don't change that. Sometimes managers get lazy. It's just a fact of life that things change, and it's not really in your best interest to fall in love with a particular fund or manager if they don't really keep up with the times.
8: Your next one on the list of 7 deadly sins of 401k investing is gluttony.
9: This one is a little bit more sophisticated thing for investors because they may not realize that many mutual funds kind of share the same stocks. I mean, there's only so many blue chips. If you follow the major indexes with several of your funds, you may find that your funds are actually tracking the exact same stocks. So you're really not diversified. You're really not helping yourself. The only thing you're doing is you're paying a little bit extra in expenses for each mutual fund that you own. So it's really in your best interest to know the holdings that you have in your funds and make sure that you're not really overloaded on some of the blue chips, or if you have the same flavor in some of your mutual funds, you can hold the same stocks, and that's really not in your best interest. You should try to diversify out instead of, you know, loading up on just a couple companies.
8: The next sin on your list is greed. Now, greed is kind of a component of why everyone is on Wall Street.
9: It is. It's very much a component, and I certainly don't advocate you not saving for your retirement or not wanting the most out of your money. But what we're talking about is the kind of whatever way the wind blows philosophy. I mean, the best example of that is in the current market. Gold is really booming. It's up. You may see a lot of people looking for precious metal funds in their 401ks if they're offered, but that may not be in your best interest because if it's not your style to be aggressive or it's not your style to chase a fund that's in the precious metal space, then you shouldn't really just go after it because it performed well last year. Besides the fact that there's that old adage that past performance really doesn't dictate future returns. So if you get in after the fact, you may be a little bit too late to get any benefits from that. So while I do advocate people looking for the most return for their money, there's always a problem when you kind of chase big returns either after the fact or just because you see a headline number. There really needs to be a more philosophy behind it than just trying to strike it rich.
8: We're talking with financial writer Jeff Reeves, and we're discussing his 7 deadly sins of 401k investing. And the next one, Jeff, is sloth. I would think that that might be a pretty common one these days because people get these quarterly reports and may not want to see what's in there.
9: Exactly. And I mean, you actually find that the biggest problems with sloth are actually in a good year. For instance, you say to yourself, hey man, I did really good this year, so let's let it ride. Let's not really monkey with the formula. But the problem with that is that everyone should rebalance your portfolio. As stocks grow, they become what we call overweight. They make up a larger portion of your portfolio. For instance, if you're divided into equal thirds and one third overperforms, that's great. But if it's a really aggressive fund, a really volatile fund, and you don't rebalance that, over time, it could keep growing and becoming a larger part of your nest egg without you knowing it. You may think that's great when things are moving in your favor, but aggressive funds also tend to move down as fast as they go up. So if your aggressive holdings become overweight and they represent 50 or even 60% of your portfolio, and then the bottom falls out, you can lose 50 to 60% of your retirement savings. So it's very important you don't just let it ride, you don't be lazy, even in a good year, that you always try to rebalance and look at where your money is allocated.
8: Tell us about the sin of wrath when it comes to 401k investing.
9: A lot of investors, they get angry sometimes. They don't like their managers. They don't like their 401k administrators. And you really don't have a way to vote with your feet, I guess, other than just trying to walk on a fund or investment. But the bottom line is, unless you're selling because your investment doesn't work for you or the future of your investment isn't as sound as you thought it was, it's a big mistake. And a lot of people get angry at companies, they get angry at CEOs, they get angry at Wall Street, but you can't really hold a CEO or your mutual fund administrator personally accountable for your retirement. You may think it's the right decision to just up and sell and wash your hands of it, but really the only one you're hurting is yourself. You need to make an informed decision. Don't just have a knee-jerk reaction to the news or to a single move down, because investing is much more complicated than just getting angry and pulling your money out of the game.
8: Next on the list is envy.
9: Yeah, there's a big problem, especially, you know, after a good year last year or gold is going up. We see a lot of people who write me at investorplace.com or the other articles that I see out there. People, they tend to believe that what works for other people works for them. And that's not always true. Again, to go back to gold, gold is a very volatile commodity. People love it now because it's going up, but again, it can move down just as fast. And if you are close to retirement age and you are a conservative investor, you should never be in gold, really. You may think that with 3 years left, you could really amplify your retirement by putting all your eggs in one basket and going after the gold because that's what your buddy or your neighbor is doing. But, you know, if it's not right for you, it's just not right. And that doesn't matter if your neighbor gets more returns than you or they're more aggressive than you. That's their personal philosophy towards investing. So I really caution 401k participants to do what's right for you, because what works for other people may not work for your particular situation, and you can really hurt yourself just trying to follow what everyone else is doing.
8: We're talking about the seven deadly sins of 401k investing with Jeff Reeves. And Jeff, the final one on the list is pride.
9: Yeah, I have to admit that in my own personal investing life, this one kind of gets to me. I do this too. Everyone doesn't want to admit they made a mistake. You just want to get back to square before you sell or you move out of a stock or a mutual fund. But the problem with that is, when you do the math, if you lose 20% in the company or a mutual fund, and then you buy a separate company that goes up 20%, you're basically back to square, minus trading fees and a couple little academic little expenses here and there. But the point is, if you are willing to take control of your investing future and to focus on just being in the right stocks or the right mutual funds now, it really doesn't matter whether or not you made a mistake. It just matters whether or not you have your eyes on the prize. So I would encourage everyone, try not to take anything personally. We all make mistakes. It's a hard market all the time. If you can find a better investment, always take it, because pride really doesn't have a place in your retirement.
8: Jeff, just to kind of sum up some of these things, for someone who's been in a job for maybe a number of years, they may not necessarily know how often they should be reexamining or reallocating their 401k.
9: We get quarterly statements for a reason. 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You should not really worry about day-to-day gyrations, because if you're in it for 15, 20 years, movement from Monday to Friday really doesn't make that big of a deal. But every quarter, it's probably a good idea for you to take the pulse of your mutual funds, of your 401k. And if you don't want to take action, you really don't have to. But once a year, I would seriously consider rebalancing your allocations.
8: Jeff Reeves, financial journalist and the editor of investorplace.com. Jeff, thank you very much for joining us on InfoTrack.
9: It was a pleasure.
8: For InfoTrack, I'm Roy Mackey.
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10: Thanks, Chris. For inspiration, we have Sarah Brokaw, daughter of legendary newsman Tom Brokaw. She's a licensed therapist and author of Fortitude, Making the Next Decades the Best Years of Your Life through the 40s, 50s, and beyond. Why do some women feel comfortable with middle age milestones and others get overwhelmed?
11: I think that's a wonderful question. I think that the women who effortlessly, or we think seemingly effortlessly, go through the aging process, I think it has a lot to do with their ability to incorporate five core values. And those five core values are grace, connectedness, accomplishment, adventure, and spirituality. And I personally think that these women have been able to define those five values in their own words.
10: Are these patterns set in childhood through watching how their mothers may have handled middle age, or can these values be inculcated?
11: Yeah, not necessarily. I've definitely had talked to many women who have faced great adversity in their childhood, and I always question, like, how is it possible that they have this fortitude despite where they have come from? And I think it has a lot to do with not just the personality, but the self-awareness. And also the recognition that they need to practice the art of humility to realize that there are going to be inevitable events, there's going to be great adversity, but it's our choice and how we handle those moments.
10: What are some examples of, say, connectedness and how that can help in overcoming hardship through middle age?
11: One example is there was a woman named Claire Mood who was a former crack cocaine addict from Bronx, New York. She was an addict for over 18 years. She was 36 years of age. She was a mother of four. All four daughters were fatherless, and they came from different fathers, and the children were taken away from her. She really had to think about, at the age of 36, I'm going to either be incarcerated, I'm going to die, or I'm going to murder someone. She made a choice to get herself cleaned up. She went to a detox center, then went to a halfway house. She met a fantastic woman named Ellen, who was also going through the same process that she was going through. And Claire and Ellen developed this wonderful friendship with each other. And they both started something called the Day One Sisterhood. It was a sobriety group for the women in the halfway house that would focus on carving out their own path as disenfranchised African-American recovering crack addicts. Unfortunately, though, when all the women had left the halfway house, only Ellen and Claire had remained sober. Fast forward 10 years, Claire and Ellen still remain sober. Ellen is now the acting director of a drug rehab center. Claire went to college and has graduated magna cum laude, is now a caseworker, has all four daughters back with her, and she's a dynamo. And when I asked Claire, I'm like, how did you do it? How do you have the strength? She said, I have to tell you, it has so much to do with my friendship with Ellen. She gives me so much empowerment and so much insight, and she really nourishes my soul. That, to me, is a true example of connectedness.
10: Women often feel overwhelmed by conflicting demands of work and family life and the societal pressures of staying young and beautiful and vital. It feels like a double bind and just not possible to maintain. So how can somebody work through these apparent conflicts?
11: We're being told that we can conquer the world, but once that we are given that permission, many women experience a sense of there's certain repercussions. They feel that they're considered as being bullies or being too aggressive. These are women in the corporate world or women who are stay-at-home moms, you know, even though that they are revered for being successful as mothers and spouses, they don't feel that people really give them any type of credit for just being a mom. This is when women say, then what role am I supposed to play? How do I do this? There's also a number of women who, let's just say they capitalize on their looks in their 20s. They think that the only way in which they can continue to feel relevant is that they do the plastic surgery so they can still feel attractive like they did in their 20s. The women who I think have handled these issues well are the ones who can say, change is inevitable. Growth is optional. How do I choose wisely?
10: We're talking with Sarah Brokaw, author of Fortitude, Making the Next Decades the Best Years of Your Life through the 40s, 50s, and beyond. Sarah, what is your web address?
11: It's my42.com.
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14: 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This product is not intended to diagnose, treat, cure, or prevent any disease.
15: Hi there, and welcome to Healthline by the fine folks at Purity Products. One of my favorite guests is on the line. We've got Chris Killam, also known as the Medicine Hunter, standing by now. CNN calls Chris the Indiana Jones of natural medicine because he's constantly scouring the globe searching for natural remedies. You may have seen Chris on the Dr. Oz show or maybe on PBS or CBS and also on Fox News where he does a health segment. He's been featured in the New York Times and also on ABC's 2020. Anyway, Chris is joining us today to discuss not one, but three of the hottest nutritional ingredients out there on the market today. Even better, he's teamed up with Purity today to give away a complimentary bottle to everyone out there in the listening audience. So do not, I repeat, do not change that dial. But first, a quick introduction. Chris Killam is an author and an educator. He's written 14 books. He's conducted research in over 30 countries. Again, he's been on with Oprah and Friends and Dr. Oz. Chris, welcome back to the show.
16: Thank you so much. It's always a pleasure to have a great conversation with you.
15: Now, most of us are super busy these days. We want to stay healthy, but quite frankly, it can be daunting. You know, with all the different supplements out there. Now, Chris, you've traveled all over the world learning about different natural remedies. So you really know which ingredients to look for. So tell me this, besides a good multivitamin and some fish oil, maybe a few other things, go into the three super hot nutrients you've been so jazzed about lately.
16: Well, I'm happy to do that. The three super nutrients, as we like to say, are a green tea extract, a turmeric extract called curcumin, and an extract from red wine called resveratrol. And apropos of what you said about my traveling around the world, I've extensively investigated these in their host countries. So I've been in the green tea plantations of China and India and worked with top researchers of this ingredient in those countries. With turmeric, I've been deeply involved with turmeric researchers in India and seen all of that. And with resveratrol, I've worked with scientists in Europe and also in California and Chile and South Africa, all of which are major red wine producing areas. So I've had the opportunity to investigate these things in the field, meet with the top scientists, and my conclusion is that green tea, curcumin from turmeric root, and resveratrol from red wine are remarkable health-enhancing agents that everybody can benefit from in a very, very substantial way.
15: Now, Chris, let's talk about these big three. And it's interesting that they're all found in our diet and all are considered superfoods. The green tea, the curcumin, the resveratrol. Why did you want to combine the three? There's always a method to your your madness, if I can say it that way, because you combine these things together. You call it a real game changer.
16: Well, you know, when I look at these, there actually isn't a reason to put them all in separate products. They do go very well together. As you said, they're all food derived. So it's kind of like you can make a salad if you choose out of many vegetables. You don't just have to have a bowl of lettuce or a bowl of cucumbers. And while that's a little bit simplistic, the fact is that all of these are very, very rich in groups of protective compounds that are both antioxidant, so they actually protect our organ systems, so they maintain a healthy inflammatory status in the body. And this is really a big breakthrough. I also like the idea that people can get a concentrated supplement of green tea extract, curcumin extract, and resveratrol in one product with truly meaningful amounts of each one, and not have to go out and basically buy a shopping cart full of stuff.
15: Now, let's dive into the headlines and the research, especially on this green tea, because it's absolutely amazing. I know in Asia, they've been using it for thousands of years for healthy aging. But what are you seeing recently in the press? I know you told me the Nutrition Research Journal in its July 2012 issue revealed that green tea significantly increased plasma antioxidant activity and whole blood glutathione. Can you recap some of these headlines and tell me why you're such a green tea advocate?
16: Okay. What you just said about increasing plasma antioxidant activity is really critical. There are many antioxidants that people consume that don't actually wind up in the body, or they don't wind up in the body in any significant amounts. The green tea antioxidants, which we know are among the most highly beneficial antioxidants in the entire world, are very well absorbed. They improve plasma antioxidant activity. That is the blood concentration of antioxidants. So what happens is you get this great concentration of antioxidant substances, which are protective compounds floating around in the body and protecting the cells of your body, your organs, every part of your body from premature destruction due to exposure to environmental pollutants and things in the diet.
15: All right, let's switch gears and talk about this curcumin, which is number two on your list. And by the way, these three ingredients are all found in the new green tea combo formula. We're going to be offering a free bottle in a few minutes, but talk to me about the curcumin, which is spelled C-U-R-C-U-M-I-N. Now, most people haven't heard of it, but scientists and researchers know it's one of the most powerful superfoods on the planet. It can positively influence our DNA, maintain joint comfort, healthy inflammation, and more. Can you share some of the incredible headlines on curcumin and tell us why you use this? And we talked about this off air a few minutes ago, this patented curcumin with greater absorption.
16: Okay. Well, first of all, I think while people might not know the term curcumin, they may well know turmeric root, which is a yellow spice, and it shows up in curries, and it's part of the 5,000-year-old Indian Ayurvedic system of medicine. I've been studying turmeric and its derivative curcumin since the 1970s, and I'll say this right off the bat, that there are almost no plant materials in the world as extensively studied as this. A couple of thousand studies can be found in the scientific and medical literature. We know that curcumin is powerfully antioxidant. We know that it has a remarkable capacity to protect the liver, and the liver is our primary detoxifying organ. It greatly enhances joint health. So if people are experiencing joint discomfort due to overuse, this really helps to relieve that. And it's also what we call cardioprotective. It helps to protect the heart. It helps to maintain normal, healthy cholesterol. And one last thing that is really kind of astounding is that curcumin actually causes your body to produce what are called neuroprotective factors in the brain. So it causes your body to produce these agents in the brain that protect the actual tissue of the nerves and the brain itself. There's almost nothing else that we know of that does this. Specifically, the curcumin that you mentioned offers about 7 times the absorption of other curcumin. So when you take 250 milligrams of this stuff, you get about seven times the activity that you would if you took, say, a comparable amount of another curcumin extract. So this, in my opinion, is one of the most life-enhancing, protective, totally beneficial substances on Earth, and it has just decades of scientific and medical studies to back it up.
15: Now, Chris, I know that we talked already about the green tea in the curcumin in your new green tea formula, which Purity is giving away for free today. But first, tell me about the third nutrient on the list, the resveratrol.
16: Well, resveratrol is one of those remarkable compounds that I just sort of shake my head at how many different things it does. It is found in grapes, in wine grapes. It also shows up in cranberries. What we know about resveratrol is that, like green tea and also like curcumin extract, it's profoundly antioxidant. But more than that, it shows significant properties. When you look at some of the things in the body that happen during aging as a result of fat accumulation in tissue and insulin sensitivity, resveratrol helps to protect against those things. It's a powerful immune regulator. And you know, our immune system is responsible for keeping us healthy. It is remarkably beneficial for the heart. And this is why it's considered one of the keys to the so-called French paradox. You know, the French drink a lot of red wine, they eat a lot of cheese, they smoke cigarettes, and they stay slim and they have good cardiovascular health, which just seems completely unfair. But resveratrol appears to be key in that. And additionally, there is a brain benefit, like there is with the curcumin, with blood flow to the brain. So when you take resveratrol, you get brain blood flow. This means you get more oxygen to the tissues of the brain. So this is on my short list for all those reasons and for about a dozen more that would just plain take too long to explain.
15: All right, again, we're talking with Chris Killam, also known as the Indiana Jones of natural medicine, sometimes called the medicine hunter as well. Chris, let's laser in on how this wonderful formula that you created in conjunction with Purity Products. I know that Purity's been in business now for, what is it, over 20 years. They've got a top rating from the Better Business Bureau, and people can get a complimentary bottle of this green tea CR today. We'll give that number out in a few minutes. But first, Chris, before we tell our listeners how they can get their very own complimentary bottle of green tea CR, tell me this. If you wanted to buy this green tea plus the patented curcumin plus the resveratrol, I mean, you'd spend close to probably at least $75 for all three bottles in the store. And yet today, Purity Products is giving away a free bottle. How are they able to do this?
16: Well, you can consider it kind of a smart bet. And what I mean by that, first of all, Purity's big, but they're also very strategic. They know that if a person who's listening will pick up the phone, call in and get their free bottle, and it really is free, as in free, as in it doesn't cost you money, if that person will try the product, take it as recommended, they're going to feel it. And when they feel it, they're going to say, gee, I want this as part of my regular daily regimen. 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
15: Chris, hold that thought. 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Okay, Chris, talk about some of the headlines just on the green tea that we didn't get to yet. I understand that dieters just love green tea because it supports healthy fat metabolism. Is that right? And what does the research say about green tea when it comes to weight management?
16: Well, this is one of the especially wonderful things about green tea. We know that green tea has thermogenic properties. That is, it has heat-generating properties in the body, so it actually causes your body to burn more calories. So when you eat a meal, you're going to burn more calories from that meal as a result of taking a good, well-made, concentrated green tea extract. In addition, it has specific fat oxidation properties. It actually burns fat. I'm not suggesting that you're going to lose 20 pounds in a week, but I am saying that this is going to help your body to metabolize fat more efficiently. Over time, taking a green tea extract can help you to have a better fat to lean muscle ratio. So from a weight control standpoint, this is very good news. Additionally, green tea helps to stabilize blood glucose or blood sugar. And unstable blood sugar is one of the contributing factors to increased weight. So by stabilizing blood sugar, you have an effect on weight control and weight management. So it's really quite remarkable stuff. You need enough of it. We've got enough of it in green tea CR. It has to be the right extract. We've got the right extract. But the science is there for healthy weight management.
15: All right. Now, Chris, you say that with Purity's formula, it provides you with about 3 cups worth of green tea in each 2-capsule serving. So you get all of the green tea's concentrated benefits for energy, for heart health, for alertness in just 2 caps. Plus, you get the curcumin and the resveratrol, too. So it's easy. You call it your daily shortcut to better health. Explain this idea of a healthy shortcut and explain some of the top benefits as well.
16: Well, I mean, you could, for example, drink 3 cups of good concentrated green tea each day, eat at least 1 really rich curry made with a lot of turmeric root, and drink a couple of glasses of red wine. You could do that every day. Most people will not do that every day, but they still might want the benefits of 3 of the biggest superstar protective health-enhancing nutrients on the entire planet.
15: Again, we're talking with Chris Killam, the medicine hunter. Now, in this new green tea CR formula from Purity, it's really about the research. Share with us some of your favorite studies and the headlines on the curcumin that we didn't get to yet. I know this is one of your favorite ingredients for joint comfort and even for brain health.
16: Well, I especially like the liver protective, heart protective, and joint modifying properties of this stuff. The liver is our greatest detoxifying organ, and we know that we're constantly bombarded by toxins in the environment. In fact, blood studies show that newborn babies contain 200 industrial pollutants in their blood at the time of birth. So we need a functioning, super healthy, very strong liver. We might not think about our livers that much, but we need that. Mm-hmm. And we know that curcumin protects the liver. It keeps it strong. From a cardiac standpoint, it's highly beneficial for the heart. It's very good for maintaining healthy cholesterol and healthy platelet levels. And from a joint standpoint, we have innumerable studies showing overall improvement in joint health and relief and stable inflammatory activity, better joint mobility as a result of taking curcumin. I like the brain protective studies as well. You know, curcumin delivers all this. So I regard it as one of the single most important things that you can put in your body. And I'm very well aware that most people are not going to eat enough raw turmeric root to get the benefits that they should and that they can get from a concentrated curcumin extract.
15: Chris, I don't want to get too technical here, but these antioxidants in green tea are classified as polyphenols, and they really are super powerful and well-respected by scientists. But in this green tea CR formula, there's more. It's got the green tea, it's got the curcumin, the resveratrol that we talked about, plus grape seed extract, bioflavonoids, vitamin C. Can you talk to me about this array of really super antioxidants and polyphenols that you've put in the formula?
16: Well, yeah, I won't say that we kind of went overkill, but I will say that we really, really developed an efficient, comprehensive program here. Grape seed extract contain a group of highly specialized antioxidant compounds that not only do much of what I've already described, but also enhance the physical integrity of tissue in the blood vessels and the skin. So we put those in there for extra boost in antioxidant activity, but also for a specific type of activity that isn't as much addressed by the green tea, the curcumin, and the resveratrol. The bioflavonoids enhance the overall activity of vitamin C, and vitamin C itself is one of the most important nutrients that we can possibly take in. So I would say that we were very, very thorough. You know, when we went through what could be in this product, we said, you know, what would happen if we put in grape seed extract, bioflavonoids, and vitamin C? We realized that we would have an utterly superior formula. And just to reiterate, I want people to experience dynamic health. I want people to feel great. This formula, the green tea CR, will make you feel great. And that's the purpose of it.
15: All right, Chris, I love this green tea CR combination formula. And remember, the CR stands for curcumin and resveratrol. I love that with this complimentary bottle today, our listeners can get started for free. That's great value. What would people expect to pay if they bought all of these separately in the store?
16: Well, I think if they bought high quality products that contain these ingredients, they'd be into it for about

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3: Fortunately, there's an immense body of science that has been growing steadily for the past 20 years, and it's really rich science now. 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

0: It's the home of contagious encouragement. We're so glad you're here. I'm Keith Stevens.
1: And I'm Donna Cruz. One of the most encouraging gifts we have is the gift of freedom. And we can celebrate today with songs and stories of hope like these.
2: And so I get off the bus and we go up in his little apartment and he starts pulling out photo albums and shoe boxes and he's got all these medals from when he, you know, was decorated as a soldier. I mean, this guy's a hero.
3: God is doing a new thing. Take your time to look up and pay attention.

0: This is Keep the Faith.
1: I'm Donna Cruz. We all appreciate a second chance, but how do we make the most of it? Our friend Dan Wilt has an idea or two.
2: Recently, I was at a coffee shop with a friend in my hometown. It was what some call a hipster coffee shop, in that the room was full of skinny jeans, scarves, art installations, and even environmentally friendly trash bins. I was with a friend who wanted to order what was called their cookies and hot chocolate platter. I'm sorry. That's what the young man said with the beanie at the cash register. We're not able to make the specialty hot chocolate. Okay, my friend said, I'll just have a glass of milk with the cookies. I'm sorry, the young man said again, we can't do that. You see, the specialty chocolate that we use in the hot chocolate is specially paired with the chocolate baked into the cookies. Besides, that chocolate that we use in the specialty hot chocolate won't melt in cold milk. My friend and I looked at each other quizzically, and then my friend knew exactly what to do. May I order a plate of cookies? Then separately, may I order a glass of milk? Oh, absolutely, the young man said. We must have laughed all the way to the table. Maybe, like that young man, you've been seeing something one way, and seeing it another way just needs to come from an outside source. Sometimes our best second chances come when we look to others to give us input, maybe in an area that we've continually been missing the obvious in. That outside perspective could literally change the game for us.

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2: 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There's that old saying that if you love something, you let it go. It becomes back to you. It's yours. Yes, that's sometimes how love stories go. Maybe you've seen it in your own life and can encourage someone else who's going through that very thing right now. We've teamed up with lovestories.com to bring your love story to life and would love to hear it at 800-361-4490. 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
3: My boyfriend is trying to get into the Army. He started dating and I was really, really struggling with the idea of him leaving. And like, I thought I was okay with it. And I was just trying to do it out of my own strength and, you know, try to put on a good face for everybody that asked me how I was doing. He couldn't even bring it up without me crying. And then one night, I just decided to give him to God, and he completely freed me from everything. And I have so much peace. Like, now I'm so happy and excited for him to get in. Just give it to God. Like, you can feel like you're in control of someone else's life, but it's like you're not. And it's the least you can do is just be there and support that person in what they're doing and just come alongside and be an encouragement.
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5: 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One woman shares how she's finding it in the little everyday things. 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
1: Hey, I'm Keith Stevens. You like having fun, but sometimes it can get lost in the busyness of day-to-day life. Annie F. Downs is a New York Times bestselling author and podcaster who shares how to make fun into a lifestyle in her book, Chase the Fun.
2: What's something we can do that's fun? Well, let's get the hose out and let the nephews run around in the water and just laugh at them, or let's try a new restaurant tonight that we haven't tried yet. It's simple things. It's one little decision a day. It doesn't have to be like, okay, everybody, get in the car. We're driving to Disney World. Even though that's very fun and really great, it is. That isn't always going to be an option for everybody. But where you eat dinner tonight is a great option. You got to decide something. So can you turn tonight's dinner, whether you're cooking it at home or going out to eat somewhere, can you add a little level of fun where everybody has to order something green, or everybody has to score their meal, or everybody has to cook one part? Just adding a little fun to every single day, it really lightens, even in laughter, the heart may ache. Finding that at some point every day, I feel like it has made me more spiritually healthy as well as emotionally. You made the

want to be close to our spouse. We want to be known, and we want to know, and we want to be supportive of each other. So you don't have to be alike, but you do have to share life with each other. And that's what marriage is all about. Love it.

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And when we do that, we have an intimate relationship that is loving and supportive. And that's what we all want. That's what we desire. Love.

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6: And then guess what happened? Guess who showed up in her life? And Greg knew the answer, and I could see that he was choking over the words. He actually grabbed his cell phone and texted the words to me, I can't talk.
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1: I'm Donna Cruz. Maybe you're feeling like every decision you make leads you somewhere you don't want to be. There is hope. Army Chaplain Captain John McDougall lives with and relates to people in really tough situations every day. He's written a book called Jesus Was an Airborne Ranger, based on his past experiences in Afghanistan and stateside. There was one soldier whose situation started to turn around with just one word.
2: But I'd met with Greg several times before. He would even come to church with me, and this particular morning he wasn't there. And my phone rang and it was Greg, and I took the call in the hallway. He said, "Sir, I need to see you." He was telling me all about the struggles he'd been through and how he's feeling depressed and down, and marriage wasn't going well and life wasn't going well for him. I said, "Boy, Greg, I really wish you'd been at service today. We talked about the Jesus and the woman at the well. And if you remember the story, you know, this woman was at the bottom of her life too. Things had not gone well for her. She was a low place in life." And I said to Greg, and then guess what happened? Guess who showed up in her life? And Greg knew the answer. He tried to voice it to me, but he couldn't get the words out. And I could see that he was choking over the words. And I thought it was just emotion. He actually grabbed his cell phone and texted the words to me, "I can't talk." So I went immediately into prayer, and I finished the prayer, and I asked him the question again, just to be sure. I said, "Greg, who was that showed up in that woman's life?" And he said, "It's Jesus."

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And so as painful as it is, in some ways, I think it's like the lesson that God is showing me over the span of life, that love is long and love is long-suffering and patient. And God oftentimes takes us through things over months and years that we would love to be over with in a week, because he really is working some internal muscles in our heart that are opening us up to him. No.

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0: Well, thank you so much for joining us today. I'm Marcia Lambeth, and I have the pleasure today to speak with John Fuller, who is the Focus on the Family co-host that you hear with Jim Daly every day here on KKHT. John, it is a pleasure to talk to you today, sir.
6: Marcia, I so appreciate the opportunity to have a conversation about what you and I both do, and that is we talk about the Lord and help people grow in their faith through Christian radio.
0: Yeah. Well, Focus on the Family has been doing that a long time and doing it really well. And it is such a blessing to partner with you. We had those terrible floods here in Texas last year, and I was so pleased to work with Focus on the Family. They were providing counseling there, and it was an opportunity for me to tell our audience here in Houston about the various services that Focus on the Family provides, including things like the counseling services and more. So Focus on the Family is just such a big part of what we do, and it's such a blessing to Houston. So I hope you're hearing well from Houston. We're always praying for you guys and what you do.
6: Well, we so appreciate that. You know, when Dr. Dobson started the ministry back in 1977, mm-hmm. it was him and a radio show and a part-time secretary, as they were called back then. And,
0: yeah.
6: He just knew that he couldn't keep traveling as much as the demand required. So he activated radio at somebody's urging and found that that really spread the message far and wide. And then he started to respond to people and have a department that would respectfully respond and offer whatever help the ministry could back in those early days. And you're right, Marcia, there's so much that we have, from kids to marriage to sanctity of life, end of life, foster care, parenting challenges, empty nesting. We just have a lot, including that fantastic counseling team. So we're very grateful for the 49 years of ministry and looking forward to a big party next year to celebrate our 50th.
0: Oh, there you go. That'll be fun. That'll be a lot of fun. Yeah, you've got me beat by a few years. I've been in Christian radio here in Houston for 42 years. So you guys have always been a part of that.
6: Well, God's been so good.
0: Yeah, he really has. I love doing this. I love ministering to people in this way. When I first got out of college, I thought, well, you know, I want to do something that I can touch people with the word. And radio wasn't in my wheelhouse. It wasn't in my thoughts at all. And one thing led to another. Next thing you know, I'm being asked by a friend of mine to do the news on her radio show at the college. And I did it. And, you know, I changed my major that next week. And I have never looked back. I have loved doing this for so many years. And being a part of what Focus on the Family does, just kind of being a cog in the wheel to send people your direction so you guys can do what you do, has been just a blessing in my life. But, you know, that's
6: a fascinating journey.
0: Yeah, it has been. And it's interesting because our topic today kind of leads into that, because I got an email the other day from Focus on the Family, and it said, radio is dead. I was like, oh, no. And then I started reading it, and it wasn't about radio being dead. It was about the various ways that radio is still touching lives. You know, people look at things like, you know, they've got all these different sources for their music, for this and that and the other thing. But there's something about radio that's so much more personal than those other ways of connecting. And that's what we're going to talk about today. So thank you for being with us. And boy, let them have it, John. Tell us, how is radioactive and alive today?
6: I don't want to sound like I'm an old radio guy, but I am an old radio guy. and we've, you know, here at Focus, we started actually on the basis of Dr. Dobson's film series. And film is pretty expensive to do, and radio was cheaper and an easier on-ramp to use mass media. But certainly Christian radio has matured over the past 40, 50 years, the rise in really high quality programming, the growth of Christian music radio has, I think, spread the awareness of Christian radio to a lot of people. And I love Christian music radio, but I drink deeply from Christian talk radio. And, you know, we're exhorted in the scripture to renew our minds. And that happens when we engage with scripture and with biblical thinking about this world we live in. The waters we swim in are telling us all sorts of things. And to the degree that we can, we look to God's word and we try to think through all of life's relationships. And that's the beauty of Christian radio, is it offers kind of a smorgasbord, if you will, of programming and topics and Bible teaching and real life conversations. All of that adds up to reach pretty much the entire country at some level. And the research shows about over half of Americans use Christian media, social media, radio, TV, blogs, podcasts. Actually, 6 in 10% of Americans use Christian media on a regular basis. So Christian radio has paved the way. And I'm really glad that it's not dead. It remains our most vibrant channel here at Focus on the Family, as we have about 5 million people a week that tune in the U.S. to our show, the main show being Focus on the Family with Jim Daly. So we're glad that Christian radio has been around, that we've had a long time partnership with Christian radio, and that so many people turn to the medium of Christian radio for growth in Christ.
0: You know, that's interesting because there is the immediacy of radio that's not there in some of these other forms. I mean, yes, you can listen to a podcast over and over again, but, you know, will you listen to that podcast the next day and it tell you something that you needed to know that wasn't there the day before? You know, there's that aspect of radio that's different. And with Focus on the Family, you guys bring so many different aspects to family life, whether it's talking about parenting or grandparenting or marriage advice or just anything and everything, single life. And like you said, the pro-life movements, and there's that movement of radio that I think is so important to that I see with Focus on the Family in particular. So do you think that's one of the reasons why it makes your radio programming messages so popular?
6: I think so, Marcia. Yeah, I think what I like to call our show kind of a Christian lifestyle show. The ministry is built around five key areas. So Focus on the Family's lead calling card, the main thing that's been the main thing for 49 years, is to introduce people to Jesus Christ. And the author of the family is ultimately the one that we would seek life in. And so we want to honor God and tell people about him and his truth and the saving message of Jesus. So as we do that, we kind of bake in an evangelism and discipleship component into all that we do. And on the radio side, that means that we talk about marriage and parenting mm-hmm. pretty much three-fourths of the time. The remaining 25% of the time or so is spent talking about general relationships, how to improve in your listening, how to resolve conflict, how to deal with the culture that doesn't hold to an absolute truth and has all sorts of, you know, craziness going on. How do you live your faith out in a mm-hmm. way that is winsome and not off-putting for people? So mm-hmm. as we put that mix of programming together, it was, I think, 173,000 people that told us that Focus on the Family played a key role in their decision to make Christ their Savior, to trust in him for salvation, just in the past 12 months.
0: Wow.
6: So that's a lot of people in 12 months making a decision or recommitting their lives to Christ. And that's a result of something Focus did. So God is using the ministry and those various conversations that we have and all the other things going on. It's certainly not all on the broadcast, but yeah. He's using what we do to reach people and change people for eternity, and we're grateful for that.
0: 173,000 salvations in a year.
6: Yeah.
0: That's amazing.
6: Isn't that crazy?
0: It's amazing. Yeah. We had a situation recently where we had a play coming to town and we'd given tickets away. It was a play called The Thorn. It was during Easter. And we gave away tickets. And one of the gentlemen that had won tickets reached out to me and let me know about something, a horrible passing of a child in his life and what he was going through, and that he just wanted to go. He felt led to go to The Thorn. And you know, to me, that really struck me because you don't know who you're talking to when you're doing this, when you're sharing this word and you're sharing yourself, because you and Jim, you share your hearts. We know all about you, Jim and his mm-hmm. foster life, and you and your family and everything that you have going on with you. You're a part of our lives from listening mm-hmm. to you every day. And that impact that we have with those folks that are listening that we just don't realize we're reaching are just... it's mind-boggling what the Lord does with what we put out there.
6: That's very humbling, Marcia, to think about things like that. I love being on the show with Jim because there is, as you said, kind of a vulnerability. There's an awareness that over time people sort of feel like they know who we are, and we hope that when you meet us, we're aligned with your perception of who we are. We try to live out pretty candidly and vulnerably. Mm-hmm, mm-hmm. And that there's not perfect, and certainly we have our moments, but there is grace, and there's hope in the Holy Spirit's power in our lives that we will more and more conform to the image of Christ. And yeah, what an honor to be able to be a part of people's lives mm-hmm. as they listen into the conversations we have with, you know, Dr. Kathy Cook or Kevin mm-hmm. Lehman or Gary Thomas or Dr. Gary Chapman or you know, Dave and Ashley Willis, or There's just any number of people that we get to talk with, and hopefully the conversation is accessible and authentic and winsome. And when I mentioned Christian lifestyle, the hope is that what we're making is so interesting that even if you're not the grandparent that we're trying to talk to today, mm-hmm. or you're not the single that we're addressing today, or you're not the married couple who is in need of some conflict resolution skills, you're still finding what we're telling, mm-hmm. the story that our guest is sharing or our guests are sharing, you're finding it really interesting, and you listen in and you get something for your day.
0: Yeah.
6: And to the degree we do that, we rely on the scripture to kind of be the thing that stands the test of time and lodges in people's hearts and minds. And so we kind of weave in scripture. We don't lead with it necessarily. We don't do many Bible teaching shows, but we do try to bring some things that will cause people to think more deeply about the faith. And honest, our audience is really resonating, especially with the evangelism and discipleship shows. Mm-hmm. Last year, the top 20 shows, I think a good six of the top 10 were about evangelism and discipleship, showing that the audience is hungry, and what we're trying to bring to them is resonating with them, and we're grateful that God would do that.
0: Yeah. Why do you think radio is still essential? Why do you think that's still a part of people's lives?
6: You know, the beauty of radio is, to me, captured in my own experience not too long ago. We were going through a really hard time with a family circumstance, and it was ongoing, and it was totally consuming. It was draining. It was emotionally taxing. It was stressful. It was unpredictable. We didn't know if it was going to end well. And it was just a very difficult time. Mm-hmm. And during that time, one day I got in to the car to come to work. I have a short commute by your standards. It's about 20 minutes. And as I came in, the radio was on, and it was Chuck Swindoll was playing. And Chuck was talking about that passage in Corinthians where Paul talks about the thorn in the flesh that God gave him. Mm-hmm. And I got something true out of that first part of the message that I had to turn off because I had a meeting I had to be at when I got to work here. And so I carried that kind of hopeful message with me throughout the day. So there's radio speaking into my life as I go into the day. It was a long day. And when I came back, I got in the car, and surprise, the radio was still on. Mm-hmm. And surprise, surprise, it was Chuck Swindoll. And it was about the same point in time in his sermon for that day that I had to leave when I had gotten out of the car in the morning. Huh. And on the way home, his message had to do with suffering. And why would we run away from suffering? If suffering is the gateway for God to perfect us and to give us a depth of maturity in our spiritual walk, why do we run away from suffering? And I found myself crying and just praying, mm-hmm. bring it on, Lord. Just I will accept this suffering that you've given us. I'm not the one suffering, but I'm the caregiver for this one who's suffering. And I just was so struck, Marcia, by the presence of radio. I didn't click. I didn't pick a podcast and then select an episode and push play. I just got in the car, and it was on.
0: Yeah.
6: And that's the beauty of radio, is it's present. And God uses those moments to touch people's lives. And I hope that as they have those moments with you on your show and your station, that they tell you. Mm. They say, hey, this happened to me. Thank you for being there on the radio. We love digital. It's great. You can measure all sorts of stuff and see mm-hmm. what's going on. 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
0: Yeah, you're right. You're right. 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But, you know, it's interesting, John, that you say that, because it really is how God uses radio that I think is unique. I've had listeners tell me that they'll turn the radio on in the morning and leave it on and hear messages throughout the day just to keep the word flowing in their home. Or like I'll hear messages where the same topic is being hit by different pastors, and it's like, okay, God's trying to tell me something here, I think.
6: Yes. So, yes, I love that. And, you know, the station reaches people that aren't believers. And mm-hmm. that's a beautiful thing, too.
0: Right.
6: I mean, if 6 in 10 Americans are using Christian media at some point in the week, that doesn't mean 6 in 10 Americans are evangelical believers. They're not following Jesus, all of them. In fact, the surveys are pretty clear that probably a third of Christian radio listeners have yet to encounter Jesus in a personal relationship with him. So we're speaking to people who, perhaps some of whom right now, don't know the Savior, and they're wondering, and they're looking to you, they're listening to us wondering, is this true? And my only response is, well, check it out.
0: Yeah.
6: Ask Jesus if what he claimed is true. I was just reading this morning in the Gospel of John. John had a whole series of statements he made about Jesus. And if those are true, he's pretty worthy of your checking him out.
0: Yeah.
6: If it's not true, then as Paul wrote in Corinthians, we're most pitied of all men,
0: yeah,
6: because we're banking our lives today and in eternity on Jesus. And I prefer to think his claims are true, and I'm going to see him when I go to eternity. I don't know about our listeners, but I trust that they've had that moment where they've considered, who am I and what's going to happen to me when I die?
0: Yeah. We're talking again with John Fuller, and I meant to give the address and the phone number. It's focusonthefamily.com. And that number, I've heard it for a number of years, 1-800, the letter A, the word family. That hasn't changed.
6: Yeah.
0: So that's a good way to get connected with the Focus on the Family ministry. But John, what do you think some of the benefits are to Christian radio that, you know, listeners get from radio that's different from where they get other sources of information, and maybe even something they get from radio they don't get from church?
6: Well, certainly we would never suggest that church is an option. I think we're called in Scripture to be plugged in, mm-hmm, to have accountability and to be in community. And I've been part of a local church, the same one now, for over 34 years. Mm-hmm. And it's gone up and down in attendance, but those are the connections. Those are the real life connections. The one thing Christian radio can do that your church community can't is be with you any time of the day. And so you know, tonight at 11, if you're not able to sleep, turn the station on, listen to something that you know is going to benefit you. Mm-hmm. It's going to give you an eternal perspective. You could call your pastor, or you could call somebody from your small group, but maybe just turn the radio on. It's such an easy thing to do, and I love just the cross-section of messages. And you said something, Marcia, that I love, and that is, I look for themes, I look for threads. Mm. And if the Lord says something to me, you know, two or three times in a row, I start to kind of hear it,
0: yeah,
6: and notice it. And so the beauty of you know, your station is that you're offering up great programming. It's curated, it's consistent, it's biblically based. You're not shying away from hard things. And so as you do that, I think God honors that, and the listeners will benefit greatly by just continuing to tune in. And as I said earlier, that does the work of renewing your mind, because the world tells us one thing, the culture tells us one thing, our hearts lie to us at times.
0: Mm-hmm.
6: Let's listen to the Spirit through the radio and see what that might do.
0: Yeah.
6: That can be a life changer.
0: You mentioned earlier about hearing from people, and of course these numbers that you're giving too, where you're hearing from people and seeing the difference that you're doing. But why is that so important to have these listeners respond, to have engagement by radio stations being encouraged by the listeners? How does that matter?
6: Well, yeah, so two things. One, it helps us know what you need as a listener, because if you're
0: point.
6: Just passively consuming, I don't know what you need, so call us and tell us.
0: Mm-hmm.
6: And we have a vibrant counseling team. They always tell us what's going on. Typically it's parenting adult kids, it's my grandkids, it's marital conflict, it's marital dissatisfaction. Those are some of the key things. A lot of it has to do with, what do I do now with my 8-year-old? I don't get it. Or I don't understand my 13-year-old, or they're very withdrawn at 15. I don't know what to do about that. So those things are important for us to know. So when you call us and talk to us, we can better provide programming for you. Mm-hmm. The other thing is, there's just such a small percentage of people that reach out and contact radio stations or programs like ours, ministries like ours. It's less than 2%. Okay, so if we have 5 million people that listen to Focus on the Family with Jim Daly, we're only hearing from, you know, a few thousand on any given day. Mm-hmm. We'd love to hear from more, and the more you partner with us, the more you might know how to pray with us about what God's doing, and the more you might feel likely to contribute because we're listener supported. That all adds up, and the partnership with the radio station is key in that equation.
0: Well, it's good to hear you say that. You know, a lot of times I think people are listening and they think, well, they want me to reach out and make a gift, which you do. You know, that's part of it. But the main reason is because we want to hear from our listeners about what's important to them and how we can better serve them. Is that pretty much what you're saying, isn't it?
6: Yes, absolutely. Yeah, the silent minority or the silent majority doesn't inform our opinions or our programming. We do research, obviously. We pay attention to the top responded topics and guests. And so we're doing our best, but it'll get better as you talk with us.
0: Yeah.
6: So I hope that there's a two-way conversation and not just us talking here and then airing through, you know, the station, but that there's a two-way conversation where you're part of it all. That's an invitation to participate by connecting with us.
0: Yeah. You know, I'd love to hear what you have to say about asking people to pray for Focus. What are the needs that Focus on the Family have before we go that our audience can join in and praying for?
6: Yeah. Well, first and foremost, I would say rejoice with us that God has been using the ministry in such powerful ways over the years. But prayer certainly for our staff. There's an element of spiritual battle going on, and we just have a lot of staff members with physical challenges, a lot of cancer, a lot of difficulty physically. Our families are not immune, in fact, perhaps more susceptible to conflict and strife. So pray for peace, pray for wellness and peace and for God's direction, because we're trying to make a difference in the church community, in the world, as we provide biblically based shows, websites. Pray with us for the Adventures in Odyssey animated film coming out later this year.
0: Ooh, I saw that.
6: Yeah, we're hoping,
0: cool.
6: We're hoping to have 7 million new people exposed to the message of the gospel and Focus on the Family through that. So, so pray for protection, pray for provision, and pray for discernment as we try to put the maximum effort into the right things.
0: That's awesome. Very good. Well, John Fuller again with us today. What a pleasure, what an honor to speak to you today, John, co-host of Focus on the Family, focusonthefamily.com, 1-800, the letter A and the word family. I even say it the same way they do.
6: Yeah. Marcia, thank you for your heart and thank you for this conversation. I hope people have been encouraged and that they'll reach out and give you feedback. And also, like you said, call 800-A-FAMILY.
0: Yes, God bless you. Well, thank you, John. Thank you. You have a blessed day, and we'll be praying for Focus on the Family.
6: Oh, I so appreciate it. Thank you again, Marcia.

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12: Hi, Eugene.
13: Oh, greetings, Miss Parker.
12: Camilla. What are you doing?
13: Doing?
12: You're just standing here in the middle of the park.
13: Oh, on the contrary. I'm not merely standing here. I am basking in the glory of an exquisite day. And it appears as if all of creation is enjoying it as much as I am. Behold, an American robin feeding her young. And a western meadowlark. If only I had my binoculars.
12: Okay. Well, I guess I'll see you later.
13: Oh, my. A mourning dove. How sad the gentle cry of this beloved peaceful bird. Sweet dove.
12: Eugene, I don't think it wants you to...
13: Yes, I hear your plaintive cry.
12: Wow! Wow! I've never seen a bird do that before. It's like it was aiming straight for your head.
13: That was extremely odd.
12: Look out! Here it comes again!
13: Well, there must be some... mistake! Doves are supposed to be... peaceful! Miss Parker! Take cover! I've never tried outrunning a bird before!
12: Whoa! I guess nature was enjoying the day for different reasons than he was.
14: Hi, Camilla!
12: Hi, Susie!
14: What's Eugene doing in that bush?
12: Oh, he was being attacked by a dove.
14: That's weird.
12: So, who's this?
14: My new puppy.
12: He's yours? You got a puppy? Oh, he's so cute. What's his name?
14: He's Spats.
12: Hi, Spats. Aw, he's beautiful.
14: You should get one. The Flanagan family has a whole litter. They're giving them away to good families.
12: Really? Oh, I'd love to get a dog. I'll ask my parents.
14: Do you really think they'll let you have one?
12: Why not?
15: Why not? Where do I even begin to answer that question?
12: But, Daddy!
15: First and foremost, it's a bad idea.
12: Why? Lots of people have dogs.
15: Oh, that's right, Camilla. Lots of people have all kinds of pets. But you've obviously forgotten the Parker family history.
12: What history?
15: Let me recall it for you. But before I do, let's make sure the whole family is present for this. Matthew!
16: Yeah, Dad?
15: Come here, please. Olivia?
16: Yeah? Is it time for dinner?
15: No, family meeting. Gather around. Ava, can you hear all right?
16: I'm good. Just let me get this out of the oven.
15: Sure. Okay, I'm reminding Camilla about pets. Olivia, you had that hamster. What was his name?
14: Oh, Mr. Cheeks.
15: Mr. Cheeks. And what happened to him?
17: Matthew killed him.
16: No. I did not.
17: Yes, you did. You hooked up his spinning wheel to power that reading lamp next to your bed.
16: And it worked. I got an A on that for my science project.
17: Yeah, and Mr. Cheeks died from exhaustion.
16: That's not true. It's an urban legend.
17: Then how did he die?
16: He had a heart attack from all those little chocolate candies you kept feeding him.
17: Did not.
16: Too much cholesterol.
15: Okay, the point is, he died. Probably of unnatural causes.
17: Okay, so that's one case.
16: Yeah.
15: Oh, and who here remembers the goldfish?
18: Oh, Spanky and Lester.
15: Dead within 6 weeks. Oh, and that frog.
17: Pickles, that wasn't my fault.
19: Mom sat on him.
20: Well, what was he doing loose and on the kitchen chair?
16: You called us all for dinner. He thought he was part of the family.
19: Yeah. I am not taking blame for that frog.
15: Oh, no, this isn't about blame. The point is that this family and pets of any kind are a bad mix.
17: But those pets belong to everyone else. I'll take care of my pet.
16: Pet? What pet?
17: No. I want to get a puppy.
16: Oh. We're getting a puppy? Cool.
15: No, we are not getting a puppy.
17: What kind is it? A Labrador.
15: No.
17: Oh, they're so cute.
15: Okay, don't get yourself so worked up. We are not getting a dog.
17: But it's not fair.
20: I'm sorry, sweetie, but as your father just pointed out, we're a bad mix. I won't be responsible for the demise of another animal.
15: And I don't think you're old enough to take responsibility for a puppy.
17: Then how about this? If I can prove I'm responsible, can I get one?
15: Let's just drop it for now, okay?
17: Okay. For now. Let's eat.
15: Oh, my goodness.
20: Let's eat. Make sure you cut it.
17: Come on, Matthew. Wait till you see Susie's puppy.
16: All right, I'm coming. I don't think they're going to go away if we're 5 minutes late.
17: Hurry! Wait. Did you hear that?
16: Yeah, it sounds like a baby bird.
17: Hey, look! It is a baby bird!
16: It must have fallen out of a nest. But what nest?
17: I don't see one. There isn't even a tree near here. Do you suppose he's an orphan?
16: I'm not sure. He looks too young to be learning to fly.
17: Well, we can't just leave him here. What are we going to do?
16: Beats me. We're closest to Wit's End. Mr. Whitaker will know what to do.
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13: Good morning.
22: Good morning. Eugene?
13: Yes, Miss Kendall?
22: What are you doing?
13: Doing about what?
22: You're wearing a football helmet.
13: Well observed.
22: Why?
13: To avoid the pain of being accosted by another bird.
22: Really?
13: Yes. I don't know what I've done to offend them, but they have been coming after me in full force.
22: One came after you yesterday.
13: On the way here, and another attacked me on the way home.
22: Really?
13: Another dove, to be specific.
22: Well, you should take that helmet off. You're going to scare the kids.
13: Hmm? Oh, boy.
22: Hi, Matthew. Hi, Camilla. What are you two doing?
13: What's that noise?
23: Oh, we found a baby bird, and we don't know what to do with him.
13: It's not a dove, is it? Where's my helmet?
22: Well, calm down, Eugene. It's tiny, whatever it is.
23: See?
13: Oh. It appears you have acquired an infant Kyanakita cristata. A baby blue jay.
22: Oh. Hey, you shouldn't be touching the bird, right? Won't the mom reject it if it smells like a human?
23: That's what I said.
13: Actually, that's an unfounded legend.
23: That's what I thought.
13: Regardless, you should endeavor to return this bird to its nest at once, where it has the optimal chance for survival.
23: We don't know where its nest is.
24: The poor thing was lying on the sidewalk.
13: Oh, a nestling. That's unfortunate. Without anyone to take responsibility for this creature, it could die. Look, see the way he opens his mouth like that? It means he's probably... He bit me!
22: Well, there's another species of bird that doesn't like you, Eugene.
13: Yes.
23: Right. Matthew, do you know what this means? Eugene has to get rabies shots?
13: What? Birds can't carry rabies.
23: No, I'm talking about my prayer last night. If I show responsibility for taking care of something, maybe I can get a puppy.
16: But animals don't survive in our house, Camilla.
23: This one will. You'll see. So will Mom and Dad. I'll break the curse.
22: Curse? What curse?
16: It's a family thing.
23: Yeah. Let's go. I can't wait to show Mom and Dad.
20: Oh, hi, hun. How was work?
15: Long. I was in an endless meeting. Where are the kids?
20: Oh, Olivia's upstairs and...
23: Mom, Dad, we found a baby blue jay on the sidewalk and it was so small and we couldn't find its nest. So I think God wants me to take care of it.
15: Oh. Wait, what?
23: In a bit, Eugene, and now he might have bird rabies, but I think he's just hungry.
20: Eugene's hungry?
23: So can we keep it?
15: Wait a minute.
22: Hey, what's going on?
23: We found a baby bird, see?
22: Oh, he's kind of cute. In a bald, disgusting sort of way.
15: Okay, I don't think it's a good idea to keep this bird. It really needs to be with its mother.
20: Yes.
23: But that's the problem. We can't find his mother or his nest.
16: And we couldn't just leave it to die on the sidewalk.
15: Well,
20: I'll call the rescue shelter. Maybe they'll take
23: Yay.
20: It.
23: Yay! But, Dad, why can't we keep it?
15: Camilla, we talked about this earlier.
23: But this is the answer to my prayer. Maybe this is God's way of teaching me.
15: But, sweetheart, you don't know anything about raising a baby bird.
23: I could learn. How hard could it be? Please, Dad? Oh, please, oh, please.
16: I'll help too, Dad.
22: I'll serve as an observer and advice giver.
15: Oh, thanks, Olivia.
20: Well, that was easy.
15: What happened?
20: I talked to the local shelter, and they said that no one takes baby birds.
23: See, Dad? He's gonna die if we don't do something.
20: Oh.
15: But, Camilla, raising a bird is a lot of work, and you'll need to...
23: Yeah!
15: Okay, listen, you'll have to learn what to feed him and how often. He'll need a nest of some sort.
23: We can make
15: and
23: one.
15: There's a point when he'll have to learn how to fly and then leave.
23: We can teach him.
22: Yeah.
15: That's all if he lives that long.
23: What? Dad!
15: I'm sorry, sweetheart, but I want you to be prepared for that possibility.
20: Mm-hmm.
15: Especially with this family's track record.
23: It won't happen. I'm going to break our pet curse.
15: We don't have a pet. Who said we're cursed?
22: Everybody.
20: Okay, just remember... You're taking on this responsibility, so no matter how difficult it gets, you have to see it through. You got it?
23: I got it. I promise.
20: Oh, I'll get it.
22: So what is he gonna eat?
15: Well, I don't know.
22: What do you think he likes?
25: Oh, buenos dias, Mrs. Parker.
20: Hi, Wooten.
25: I got your mail right here. This one package was just a little big for the mailbox.
20: Oh,
16: hey, maybe Wooten knows.
23: Yeah.
25: Well, I never did before, but there's a first time for everything. What is it?
23: About
24: baby birds.
25: Whoa, you have one of those?
20: Come on in, Wooten.
25: Okay. Hey, how great is that? You know, I raised a baby bird once.
24: We needed help, and Wooten came to the door. Is this God or what?
25: Okay, I wouldn't go that
15: so
25: far.
15: Not so fast, not so fast.
16: You raised a bird, Wooten?
25: Oh, sure. When I lived in Alaska, he was a great horned owl named Dr. What.
15: Dr. What?
25: Yeah, exactly. Dr. Who would have been a better name, but I think it's trademarked.
24: If you know about baby birds, then maybe you can tell us what to feed them.
22: Yeah.
25: Well, you know, I know baby owls like partially digested mice, which aren't too bad once you get past the fur. No, just kidding. I didn't actually eat any mice. I don't even know any. I'd say that your bird would probably appreciate something with a lot of protein like grubs or beetles.
24: Ew! I am not chewing beetles for any bird.
16: We could put them in the blender.
24: Ew!
20: No, you can't.
25: Yeah, she's probably right, but you could substitute those with ground beef or maybe dog food, which is kind of weird when you think about it. I mean, a bird eating dog food. But then again, I did have an Irish setter named Artichoke who used to eat bird seed. He was a bird dog.
15: Now that is funny.
25: It is, why?
24: Hey, Mom, can we go to the store and get some dog food?
20: We have ground beef. Let's just use that.
24: Thanks, Wooten.
25: Oh, sure, you guys, anytime. Hey, have fun with your bird, and remember to take a lot of naps whenever you can.
15: Naps? What do you mean?
25: Oh, yeah, because, you know, most baby birds eat, like, every 23 minutes from sunrise to sunset.
20: You're kidding.
24: He must be.
25: Nope.
15: Are you sure you want to do this, Camilla?
24: Yeah!
25: Well, I hope it turns out okay.
15: By the way, what happened to your horned owl?
25: Oh, he died.
24: What?
25: Yeah, him.
20: Okay, thanks, Wooten. See you later.
25: Oh, yeah, okay, right, bye.
24: My bird won't die. I won't let him die. I'll do whatever it takes.
15: Camilla? Camilla?
1: Hey, little bird. Aw, you're hungry again? Okay.
15: Good thing it's Saturday. I'm not sure how you're going to do this on a school day.
1: Maybe I can take him in and make him my project.
15: Well, I don't think your teacher would appreciate that. Feeding him every 23 minutes while she's trying to have class may be a little disruptive.
1: Then what will I do?
15: I guess you'll have to figure that out. He's your responsibility, right?
1: Right.
2: Well, hi, Camilla. Matthew, where have you two been all day?
24: I've been taking care of my bird.
16: We've been taking care of our bird.
24: You only fed him once.
16: Well, that's something.
2: Well, is this the bird you found out of its nest? Connie told me about that.
24: He has to eat every 20 minutes. I don't have time to do anything else but feed him.
2: Oh, just think, if you were its mother, you'd have to spend that 20 minutes finding food.
16: All you have to do is go to the kitchen.
24: Yeah, but I'm exhausted just doing that. I thought that taking care of a baby bird would be easy, but he just wants to eat all the time. And it's not like I can play with him. He's not like a puppy.
16: Well, it's better to practice on something small. Maybe you'll break the curse.
2: Whoa, did you say curse?
16: Yeah, the Parker family pet curse.
2: Well, what does that mean?
24: All of our pets die for one reason or another.
2: Yeah, but you're calling it a curse. Is that the word your parents use?
16: No, we made it up. But it is a curse.
2: Well, actually, it isn't. There's no such thing as curses.
24: There isn't?
2: No, not the way you mean it. I mean, we sometimes use a word like curse in the same way we say good luck or bad luck. They're words we use for things we like or don't like, but they aren't real.
24: Then my bird won't die?
2: Well, I didn't say that.
16: But he will die if we can't figure out how to take care of him during the week.
24: Oh, yeah. He has to eat all day, and I don't have anyone to feed him. Dad works, and Mom is doing her nursing stuff at the clinic.
2: Oh, I think there's an easy answer to that.
24: There is?
2: Sure. Bring him here. We'll take care of him while you're at school.
24: You will?
2: Of course. Drop him by on your way to school, and you can pick him up after.
24: That's great, Mr. Whitaker. Thank you.
16: Are you sure? I don't think Eugene is a big fan of birds right now.
2: Oh, don't worry about Eugene. I'm sure he'll be happy to help out.
3: No, Mr. Whitaker, anything but that.
2: Oh, come on, Eugene. It's just a baby bird.
22: I don't know, Whit. Eugene isn't getting along with birds these days.
2: Well, I thought you sorted that out. Did you say you researched why those birds were attacking you?
3: Indeed. Apparently, some species of birds get very protective of their nests during their baby-making season. I must have done something in the park to scare them at precisely the wrong time. Now they have it in for me, to use the colloquialism.
4: It's all right. I'll help you take care of the baby bird.
2: Thank you, Connie.
3: Please don't feel that I'm in any way attempting to be derelict in my duties here, but you have no idea what it feels like to be swooped upon like that. I'm even considering draconian measures.
4: What kind of measures?
3: Draconian, meaning extreme.
4: I know what it means, but I don't know what you mean.
3: Oh, well, I spoke to a specialist who suggested that the birds may be attracted to my hair.
4: Ew.
3: You know, for their nests.
4: Oh.
3: So I'm considering getting rid of it.
5: Getting rid of what?
3: My hair. All of it.
4: You're kidding. You'd shave your head?
3: Well, only if necessary. I can't look any worse than wearing a football helmet en route to work every day.
4: That I've got to see.
3: Now, Connie.
4: Well, I'll bring in some hair clippers.
3: Well, let's hope it won't come to that.
24: Mr. Whitaker?
2: Oh, hi, Camilla.
24: How's Dexter?
2: Who?
24: Dexter, my bird. Is he okay?
2: Oh, he's fine. But you're right. Feeding him every 20 minutes isn't easy. Are you sure you're up for this for another couple of weeks?
24: 2 weeks?
2: That's how long it should take for a bird his size to learn to fly.
24: Oh, well, sure. I said I would, to prove that I can be responsible. So that's what I'll do.
2: Well, good for you. I'll go get Dexter.
24: Thanks, Mr. Whitaker.
6: Oh, wait. Be gone, alien creature.
24: What's going on?
6: Yikes!
24: Eugene, are you all right?
2: That's it. It's more than a man can stand. I've had enough.
24: What?
2: The birds. I'm going to eliminate their reason for attack. Miss Kendall! Miss Kendall! Bring out the clippers!
7: 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We always love hearing from you.
2: Are you sure about this, Eugene?
3: Entirely. If this is what it takes to walk outside in peace, then I'm willing to do it. Proceed, Miss Kendall.
4: Okay. Don't blame me after it's done.
3: I take full responsibility.
4: Okay. Here goes. Hair today, gone tomorrow.
3: What?
24: Never mind.
20: Thank you.
15: Well, kids, how are things with your bird?
24: Great. Mr. Whitaker took care of him while I was at school, and I've been feeding him ever since.
8: I fed him once.
9: Me too. I'll get it. Maggie Blake is supposed to drop off a book for me.
20: Go ahead, Olivia. Did I hear that you've named him?
24: Dexter.
15: Interesting name, though I wish you hadn't named him.
24: But why not?
15: Well, naming him adds to your attachment, and you remember you're not keeping him. He has to be taught to fly and let go.
24: I know. But I'll be comforted by our new puppy.
20: What new puppy?
24: The one I'll get because I was so responsible with Dexter.
15: Well, Now wait a minute. We never agreed to that.
24: But why can't I? You've seen how responsible I am.
15: Well, yes, you've done an amazing job. But look, Camilla, I don't want you to get your hopes up about a puppy.
24: But, Dad.
26: Hey, look. Wooten's here.
15: Oh, hi, Wooten's here.
25: I'm sorry. I didn't realize you were eating. I was just on my way home, and I thought I'd see how your baby bird was doing.
24: Oh, he's doing great, yeah. He's in the box in the living room if you want to go look.
25: Okay.
8: His name's Dexter, by the way.
25: Oh, I love that name, Matthew. You know, I had a moose that came to our backyard all the time that I called Dexter. Mm.
26: Why did you call him Dexter?
25: Oh, you know, because the word Dexter is Latin for right-handed. Anyway, I'll just peek in on the little fella for a minute if you don't mind.
15: Of course not. Go right ahead.
26: Dad, What does being right-handed have to do with being a moose?
15: Yeah, I have no idea.
8: Me either.
24: Okay, anyway, about that puppy.
20: No, Camilla, I think we should really talk about it.
25: I'm sorry to bother you folks, but Dexter is barely moving.
24: What?
25: Yeah, I think something's wrong with your bird.
15: Nobody panic. Nobody
8: panic. Oh, no. Is he alive?
9: He's breathing, kinda.
24: Mom, Dad! Do something!
15: Well, I don't know what to do. Wooten?
25: Oh, I would try beak-to-beak resuscitation, but I'm afraid I might blow him up.
26: Wait, Maggie Blake's dad is a veterinarian. Should I call him?
15: Well, I know Bill. I'll give him a call.
24: Oh, Dexter.
20: Oh, sweetie, there's nothing you can do right now. We'll have to wait.
24: I know what to do. I can pray.
10: Yeah.
15: Well, I just got off the phone with Bill Blake. He said that there's not a whole lot we can do for Dexter. Just make him comfortable and try to feed him if we can.
24: This is all my fault. I shouldn't have left him.
20: Oh, he was only as far as the living room, Camilla. And you had to eat dinner.
24: It doesn't matter. Oh, if anything happens to him...
15: I'm sorry, Camilla.
24: He'll get better. I believe he will. I'm going to pray and keep praying. All night if I have to. Come on, Dexter. You can do it. Fight to live. Do you hear me? Fight to live.
15: Camilla.
24: Dad? Oh, I fell asleep. Dexter!
15: He's still breathing. Have you been able to feed him?
24: No, he won't eat.
15: Look, it's 3 a.m. I don't think there's anything else you can do. You should go to bed.
24: No, Dad, I can't. I have to stay with him and pray.
15: Sweetheart, even with prayer, it's possible he won't make it.
24: Because of the curse?
15: There's no such thing as curses.
24: But there has to be a curse.

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3: How are you doing?
4: I'm sad. Do you believe that God wants everything that happens to us to teach us something?
3: Sure. Why? Do you think you learned something from this experience?
4: Yeah, I learned that responsibility isn't easy.
3: Anything else?
4: Well, doing our best doesn't always mean things will happen the way we want. Sometimes God has other plans.
3: That's a hard lesson, Camilla. But an important one.
5: Mr. Whitaker, I... Oh, hello, Camilla.
4: Hi, Eugene.
5: Is there something wrong?
6: What happened to your hair?
5: Oh, happily, I decided that hair is for the birds.
6: Huh?
5: I have donated it to assure my safety, and through it, my enemies are now my friends. Let peace reign once again in Odyssey's fair parks.
7: Oh, I don't get it. The birds keep swooping at my head.
5: Oh, no. Miss Candle, bring the clippers.
7: What?
8: In between the dive-bombing birds, the family curses, and wild hair clippers, I hope you noticed what Mr. Parker said about God knowing what's best. In fact, there's a verse in Matthew 10 that fits today's show perfectly. Jesus says that not one sparrow falls to the ground without God knowing about it. Then he says, "You're worth more than many sparrows." Just as Camilla was holding that little bird in her hands today, the Creator is holding us in His hands. And that's the best place for us to be. 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Crow! Birds! I'm sorry. Okay. Music by John Campbell, and our cast included Sydney Schiattani, Mark Evan Jackson, Will Ryan, and Zach Callison. And I'm Chris, hoping you'll join us again next time for more Adventures in Odyssey. 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
15: 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I am your host, Steve Summers, and I've got to tell you, we have got a fascinating show for you today. Now, if you're like most people, you may have noticed that when you hit 50, you kind of hit the wall. You know, between your joints, the heart, the brain, your eyes, your energy, you name it. Now, when you hit 50, you have to pay attention to your health. We all know that. So whether you're 40 or 50 or say in your 60s or 70s or even older for that matter, our guest today says he's discovered something that you can unlock the key to feeling better at any age. This is exciting. What is it? What are we talking about? Why do you need to know about this? Well, stay tuned. Dr. Neil Levin is on the line here. Dr. Neil Levin is a chiropractor. He's a nutritionist. He's a longtime advisor for Purity Products. Welcome, Dr. Levin. So great to have you back on the show today. This is a big story, isn't it?
16: Oh, absolutely, Steve. And let's cut right to the chase here. That discovery you talked about at the top there, it's krill oil, because krill oil is simply amazing for us. It's great for the heart, great for the joints, fantastic for the brain, for the eyes. I mean, I have people coming into my clinic every single day, and they want to feel better. I mean, they want to feel physically better, stronger. They want their joints to feel comfortable, but they want to stay mentally sharp. They want to keep that brain thinking like it did when they were younger. they want to protect themselves from coronary heart disease and maintain those flexible, healthy, youthful arteries for wonderful circulation. Hey, Steve, they want to boost their energy. And
17: absolutely.
16: You know, why not? I mean, we deserve it. And that's what we're going to be talking about here today with this Krill Omega 50 Plus, which is the cutting edge combination, Steve, of krill oil, which is so fabulous for us. But we've infused the krill oil. Now, this is so important. We've infused the krill oil with the high omega-3 concentrated fish oil. You need to do that when you're dealing with krill, because krill just isn't high enough in omega-3. There's so many other important parameters and virtues, but you got to get that high omega-3 fish oil in there, and we've done that. So this is now the best of both worlds. But we didn't stop there. For the 50-plusers, we've added some vitamin D. We doubled the antioxidant power, and Steve, we actually increased the amount of krill by 67%. So this now becomes the finest omega-3 nutrient in the world, as far as I'm concerned.
18: This is very, very exciting. This krill oil sensation, I mean, it is all over the news, Dr. Neil Levin. Great studies are out there. Many experts are declaring that krill oil is better than fish oil. So give us this lowdown on this Krill Omega 50 Plus formula.
16: Right. See, you know, if I told you that there's this one tiny pill that benefits the joints and the brain and memory, mood, coronary heart disease, wonderful for the arteries, makes your hair shine, great for the skin. I mean, what would you say to that?
18: Hey, where can I get this stuff?
16: Right. And we have it. It's Krill Omega 50 Plus, and we're going to give it to everybody for free today. And that's really cool, because Purity wants everybody to try this, because they know they're going to see a huge difference. But get this, on top of that, for the first 1,000 people that call today, we're giving away a second gift, because I just demanded this. You know, when we're dealing with the 50-plusers, and hey, you know, if you're 40 and you feel like your energy is low, this is for you also. But for people 50 and over, we're also giving away free B12 energy melts. I demanded this because, hey, as we're getting a little older, we don't absorb that B12 as well, and I want you to feel the benefits from this Krill Omega 50-plus. So I'm going to jack up those B12 levels for you today as well. You know, what a value proposition.
18: You know, when it comes to your health, it really is a win-win. This is amazing. I heard you say that this can actually reduce the risk of coronary heart disease. When you hear that, whose ears don't perk up after that? How exactly does that work anyway?
16: Right. Well, Krill Omega 50 Plus, remember, this is the combination of krill oil with the high omega-3, highly concentrated fish oil. So it's much higher in omega-3s than most krill oil formulas would be. So when we're dealing with the high omega-3 fish oil, we're talking about support for the HDL cholesterol, healthy, youthful, flexible arteries. That's so great for the circulation, heart muscle strength, platelet activity, red blood cells that stay nice and soft and flexible so they can work their way through those little capillaries. Oh, what about triglycerides? That becomes so important. So this Krill Omega 50 Plus supports the heart in so many ways. And, you know, the bottom line is we need to think about this, because as we're getting a little older, 50 plus, maybe mid-40s, certainly 60s and 70s, it's decision time. I mean, you know your body's not working the way it did when you were in your 30s.
18: Exactly.
16: The energy might not be there. You need to make a decision. Are you going to take it laying down and just let yourself get old, or are you going to do something about it? Are you going to stay physically active? Are you going to do the things you need to stay healthy? And getting these omega-3s, the krill oil, the vitamin D, the antioxidants make such a difference. This is a game changer for anybody in that 50-plus age group.
18: Doc, this is absolutely great information. I know that omega-3s are best known for their cardiovascular benefits, and they're certainly also known as brain food. Now, we've discussed this in some of the past shows. If you would, touch on the brain benefits for our listeners listening out there today, and tell us why you say that supplementing with omega-3s isn't just a good idea for the brain, but an absolute necessity.
16: Oh, this is such an important point that you're bringing up. Absolutely. For brain health, we must get these omega-3s back in there. You know, when you think about omega-3s and you think about brain health and memory and mood and feeling sharp, you really want to single out the DHA component. That's the docosahexaenoic acid. You know what, Steve? Your brain is 60% fat by weight. And of that, 25% needs to be DHA. You know what, I use an analogy in my practice. People understand calcium and bone health, right? If you don't have calcium in your diet and you don't supplement with calcium, your bones are going to get brittle and weak. That's right. What happens to bones. Bones need calcium for their normal strength and structure. Now, with the brain, it's the same. DHA for normal structure. We use this for one brain neuron to communicate with another, to build out the brain. The serotonin, the dopamine, all the feel-good neurotransmitters. So must have it, must get it back in there. So important. And with this Krill Omega 50+, we've increased the level of DHA because we've put the concentrated omega-3s in there. Now, with Krill Omega 50+, you're going to get 130 milligrams of DHA per serving, Steve.
18: Wow.
16: The leading brand of krill oil, you're going to get 24.
18: Excellent.
16: 24 in the leading brand, you're going to get 130 with Krill Omega 50+. That's why this is so incredible for the brain.
18: This is absolutely exciting. I got to tell you, though, during the last Krill show that we did together, you totally shocked me, Doc. I remember this specifically. You said that...
16: Tell me, I'm on the edge of my seat. What did I say?
18: You said, and I remember, that the studies show that krill oil improves joint comfort in just 7 days. Now, if the benefits for the brain and the heart didn't perk my ears up, that certainly would. If you would touch on the study and tell us how this works.
16: Right. That was a great study. In fact, that's the reason I started taking krill oil about 5-6 years ago. Mm-hmm. A pilot study, double-blind, placebo-controlled, exactly what you want to see out of the Journal of the American College of Nutrition. Now, participants got 300 milligrams of krill oil or placebo. Now, remember, in Krill Omega 50+, we're giving you even more. We're giving you 500 milligrams of krill oil, so even mm-hmm. more potent. But the participants in the study that got the krill oil got some amazing joint benefits, Steve. Get this. In just 7 days, and you remember this from the last show, but yeah. In just 7 days, they were 28% more comfortable. That's a jaw dropper. When I read that, I immediately went out and bought my first bottle of krill oil. But after 30 days, they were 38% more comfortable. The researchers didn't stop there. They looked at flexibility of the joints. They looked at function of the joints. All improved. And I call this the krill oil advantage. So if you're out there and you're taking fish oil, well, fish oil is great. I mean, fish oil is in here. It's so important, but you're not going to get the same joint advantages just on krill. You're not going to experience this joint comfort benefit that we get specifically from the krill. And remember, in Krill Omega 50+, we've jacked up the levels of the krill 67% more. So in terms of dosage, fantastic.
18: That's big. That is absolutely big. Hey, I was on the website, and the testimonials on the Krill Omega 50+, they're incredible. I mean, people obviously love this product. I'd like to share a couple of my favorites here.
16: Sure.
18: Believer writes in, she's a female age 45 to 54 from Georgia. She rates it 5 out of 5 stars. She writes, "This has helped. Less grind on my knees when climbing up the steps. Beneficial to my overall health, both physically and mentally. I just feel better," is what she said. Also, Safety Susan, age 55 to 64 from Sacramento, California. She writes to 5 out of 5 stars. "I was a little worried about fishy aftertaste. However, I have not burped it even once. She goes, I like it better than regular fish oil. The capsule size is smaller and it's easy to swallow." This is big, the capsule size being smaller.
16: You know, and I'm really glad you picked that one out, because Safety Suzanne picks out a very important point there. I don't think we've really harped on this enough, because people have trouble swallowing those huge horse pills, you know, those huge omega-3 pills. These are tiny. So this is why this is such a breakthrough. These capsules are so small and easy to swallow. Anybody can easily swallow them. But at the same time, we've increased the dosage of krill by 67%. We've boosted the antioxidant power. The vitamin D is in there. We supercharged the whole thing with the high omega-3, highly concentrated fish oil. So important for the heart. So yeah, Safety Suzanne, she really nailed it there. I want to read one more. This one in front of me, Blessed. She's in the 55 to 64 age bracket. Fort Worth, Texas, 5 out of 5 stars. She writes, "I was experiencing brain fog. I couldn't remember things at work. Felt I was slowing down mentally. Purity was offering a free bottle. I've been taking it for a year, and I swear by it. I have experienced a difference in my brain and body." Good for you, Blessed. You know
18: Excellent.
16: What? I'm not surprised at these testimonials at all, because, again, I take this product myself. Mm-hmm. It's fabulous. My patients love the Krill Omega 50+. They feel it in their joints. They feel it in their brain. They feel it in their energy, their circulation. They just feel better. That's what everybody tells me when they get in this Krill Omega 50+.
18: Now, Dr. Neil Levin, talk for a minute, if you would, about the B12 energy melts, too. This is really
16: right.
18: An exciting addition.
16: So important.
18: You gave these away in our last Krill show as well. And the feedback has been absolutely overwhelming. People simply love the energy, the pep, the vigor they feel when they have their B12 levels restored with these. And now Purity's going to do it again. So two free bottles here today for the listeners. Tell us about this.
16: Yeah, remember, first of all the listeners today that pick up the phone and call are going to get a free bottle of this Krill Omega 50 Plus. Amazing. But now the B12 energy melts. Why are they here? I said to Purity, I said, guys, we're dealing with the 50 plusers here. Even people 45, 50, 60, 70, they're having more trouble absorbing the B12. And B12 is critical. 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If your energy is low and you're in your 50s or 60s, I mean, it may be a B12 issue. B12 helps the body to make red blood cells. We need that to carry oxygen to the tissue, so important for energy. 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
18: 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Now, Doc, I've seen these ads where they say that krill oil is 48 times stronger than fish oil. Is that true? Does that make any sense?
16: Well, you know, obviously these are the krill guys talking, right?
18: Right.
16: But you could look at it both ways. Let's get into krill in just a moment. But first, let's pat the fish oil guys on the shoulder because, you know, you could say that the fish oil is better and stronger. But we're talking about the concentrated high omega-3 fish oil here because it's higher in the omega-3s, the EPA and DHA that are so important for the heart, the brain, the memory, mood, your eyes, your skin, your hair, your nails. So in one sense, you could say, well, the fish oil's better. But in another sense, I have to hand it to the krill guys because in terms of antioxidant power, krill oil is extraordinary. And it's because there's a molecule in krill oil that's naturally occurring called astaxanthin. And this astaxanthin, Steve, this is one of the most powerful antioxidants we've ever discovered. Steve, by one measure of antioxidant activity, it's 6,000 times stronger than vitamin C.
18: Wow.
16: So amazing antioxidant power in the krill. And now, as we're getting older, 50-plussers, like myself, I'm 52, and we don't make as many antioxidants naturally. Our antioxidant systems are kind of slowing down, and at the same time, we're producing more free radicals naturally. This is why we call it Krill Omega 50 Plus, extra antioxidant power and extra krill. Remember, 500 milligrams of krill instead of 300, that's 67% more, plus the vitamin D, so important for us, and this is just incredible value. I have folks, they were going out and they were getting the krill separately and the fish oil separately, the antioxidant. You could spend $75 doing that.
18: No kidding.
16: You're getting it all for free today. This is the best of both worlds, this combination product with the krill and the fish oil. It's not one being better than the other. They're both great, and this is the best of both worlds.
18: You know, thank God for Purity products. I'm serious. Seriously, because when you think about where our food supply has gone and where we are today, we have to have something that allows us to feel better as we age, to age gracefully. It's amazing to me as we talk
16: about
18: this.
16: And that's why I love the way that Purity gives away the free bottles. Because, you know, people can be skeptical.
18: Sure.
16: They should be skeptical. But now they can be skeptical and they say, okay, you know what? This sounds pretty important. I'm going to give this a go. It's only going to cost me $6.95. And they get it and they try it out. And what they start to see, because it doesn't take long. Remember that joint study, 7 days, 28% more comfortable. What they start to see is, hey, I'm more comfortable. I feel better. They notice their energy is better. And they realize, hey, you know what? This is important. And they tell their friends and they tell their relatives and they tell their loved ones. And Purity's been doing business this way for, I don't know, 20 years now. And, you know, this is a great testimonial by Gracie. 5 out of 5 stars, she writes, it works. I feel a difference in my joints after only 1 week. Also, you have the nicest staff. That's what
18: Gracie
16: writes. You have the nicest staff. People are going to appreciate working with Purity. They're a fantastic company. They put their money where their mouth is. They give out free bottles, and you try it, and you're like, wow, this is great stuff. Thank God for Purity.
18: Let's talk about the heart health for a moment. It's probably the single greatest concern that people face as they age. So anything that we can do to boost heart health becomes really a top priority. You know this, I know this, and those folks out there know this as well. And I know you mentioned earlier that omega-3s literally lower our risk of coronary heart disease. Do I have that correct? Because that's a big statement.
16: You know, absolutely. I mean, protecting the heart, this is what put omega-3s on the map back in the 70s. Dr. Dierberg discovered, you know, how protective they were for the Eskimos.
18: Right.
16: But bottom line is, omega-3s protect our heart in so many ways. They promote a smooth, rhythmical heartbeat, important for the body's normal inflammatory response in the heart muscle, inside the arteries and veins. They promote those youthful, flexible arteries, so important for circulation. They promote healthy blood platelet activity, healthy red blood cell activity. They support a healthy blood pressure. That's very important. Triglycerides. So they do so much for the heart. So simply amazing cardiovascular protection with these omega-3s.
18: Doc, this study you sent me on this omega-3s and the memory is amazing. It seems that the participants taking omega-3s had some pretty incredible benefits here. When you talk about memory, that is something that kind of slips as we get older. Tell us more about this, would you?
16: Right. This was a great study because what they did here was very interesting. This out of the journal Neurology. And what they did is they checked the omega-3 level in the red blood cells of women, 1,000 women, older women. So this is a big study, 1,000 women.
18: Mm-hmm.
16: But then again, 8 years later, and the women were on average 78 years old at this point, they did MRI scans of the women's brains. And what they found, Steve, this is so amazing. They found that the brain volume for the women that had more omega-3s in their red blood cells, the women that had more omega-3s in their red blood cells, they had higher brain volume. They were actually maintaining more of the youthful size of the brain. Their brains were bigger. You could see it plainly in the MRI measurements.
18: That's
16: really
18: great.
16: Cool. But not only that, there's a very important part of the brain known as the hippocampus, a very important part of the brain that facilitates learning, facilitates memory. And there was greater brain volume in the hippocampus for people that had more omega-3s in their red blood cells. That's how you can really measure how much omega-3 someone's taking in. So if you take omega-3s, you will raise your omega-3 index. We know this. It's a fact. You take omega-3s, you raise that. So you want to have more omega-3s in your bloodstream. very important. That's how it infuses into all the cell membranes, into the joints, into the brain, etc. So take the Krill Omega 50 Plus. You get the krill oil, 67% more krill oil, so fantastic for the joints. You get the high omega-3 fish oil, vitamin D in there as well, astaxanthin for extra antioxidant power, and protect that brain, protect your memory, facilitate that quick, that youthful thinking that's so fun to have. When you feel sharp, when you feel like your brain is working great, you have that brain energy, it's more fun. It's more fun to be in a conversation. You feel better. You wake out of bed. You have that energy. You feel mentally alert. You feel alive. That's the way I want to feel. That's the way young people feel. That's why we put this in this Krill Omega 50 Plus. We want people to feel younger. We want people to maintain their youthful vigor and attitude. And that's what this Krill Omega 50 Plus is all about.
18: All right. I got to tell you, Dr. Levin, I take the Krill Omega 50 Plus. And one of the things that I absolutely love about the pill is that it's so small. I mean, it's so easy to take and so much better than trying to swallow one of those omega-3 horse pills, you know, the bigger ones. Anyone can take these with ease, and that's what's great about it. 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
18: Right,
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16: 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Don't worry. You're definitely going to get that. 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So, no, we need to talk about that one more time. But I want you to get that, too, and I demand this, because this is Krill Omega 50 Plus. Hey, if you're in your 40s and you feel run down, it's great for you, too. But 50s, 60s, 70s, folks in that age bracket, they're not absorbing the B12 as well because they're losing some of the intrinsic factors in the GI tract that are responsible for absorbing the B12. So now you put the B12 Energy Melt on your tongue, tastes delicious, and it just gets in there and boosts up those levels of B12. What do you feel when you boost your level of B12? If you had been low, you feel more energy because B12 helps make the red blood cells, carry oxygen to the tissues, helps burn your carbs for energy, great for the hair, skin, and nails, great for so many things. Steve, be one of the first 1,000 callers. 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
2: Hello and welcome to the show. I'm your host, Pat Campbell. We've got a fascinating program for you today. Our guest today says that there is a youth molecule in the human body, and he says this molecule of youth happens to be concentrated in our skin, hair, eyes, and joints. He says this substance not only dramatically influences our appearance, in other words, how young or how healthy we look, but more importantly, our physical strength, our flexibility, and mobility. This is our ability to do things, lift things, get around, be physical. Today we're going to learn more about this once mysterious substance and how new breakthroughs are allowing us to get it back and keep it as we get older. All right, Bill Sardi is here. Bill is an author. He's traveled around the world in search of information about hyaluronic acid, or HA as it's sometimes referred to. He's back from his recent trip to a small village in Japan, where people maintain high levels of HA and are famous for their ability to defy the aging process. Bill, welcome to the program.
3: Great to be with you, Pat. And all your statements to introduce the show today are certainly not overstatements. After years of people using oral hyaluronic acid supplements, well, of course, we're going to give your audience a report today, an update, and an improvement, how things are going, as thousands of people have discovered how this supports, in particular, their joints, but also their skin and their eyes and, of course, their hair and so on. These are the areas where the body actually is highly concentrated in HA. But I want to tell all your listeners to please stay tuned, because there's going to be an offer today from Purity Products, no strings attached. This is an offer from a reputable company that's been in business for years. Just for $5, there's no strings attached. You get to try a bottle of this wonderful new product and make your life simple, make your supplement regimen simple, and save a little money along the way.
2: Now, you say there's a youth molecule in the human body and that it holds the key to the visible signs of aging. Now, you've written about this. You've traveled to Japan to do the research. So tell me about it. What exactly is this molecule you're talking about?
3: Pat, it's amazing that most people don't know this word, hyaluronic acid. And, of course, it's made. It's all over our body. It's in our skin. It's an all-natural molecule. We can get it orally, replace it in our body. But more so, we've learned that the little bit that we can get as a dietary supplement can trigger your body to make more. And, of course, why do we need more? Well, when we're young, we're loaded with this stuff. When we're babies, we have what we call baby fat. It's really baby HA. It makes, as babies fall down and get cuts and scrapes, you notice they never really get any lifelong scars from that because they have lots of HA on board, hyaluronic acid. And to make this easy to understand for the audience, I think we can all appreciate that women have smoother skin and thicker hair and so on. All of that is because estrogen sends a signal to make more HA, and that's why the girls have more limber, flexible joints. They can get in a kind of a lotus posture kind of that men can't get into. They certainly have all of those advantages, and it's because the estrogen sends a signal to make more HA. Now, women have more HA to lose than men do, and you see the skin shriveling up, the joints and so on, as women age. But there's a way to get it back. And of course, Purity Products for years now has been talking about HA, and they have a new formula just for the joints, HA joint formula. And it's so important today because I think everyone's confused. An article in the New York Times says consumers are confused what to do to support their joints, so people are looking for alternatives. We need cushioning in between the joints, the bones in our joints. When a doctor looks at an x-ray, all he's doing is measuring the space between the two bones there in the knee. So it's about a quarter of an inch space. Without that cushioning, you've got bone rubbing on bone. That's what HA is. It's the jello or the cushioning agent in between our bones. We lose it either due to wear and tear or age, and so we start getting problems. The more that we find pain relief, the more pain relievers we use, the more we're going to use these joints, and then we're going to wear out more bone. And they've noticed this. People who chronically use pain relievers are going to have more bone wear. So what you need is the actual cushioning back there to lubricate the joint, and that's what HA does. That's what HA is. The doctors call it synovial fluid. They actually inject this into joints. Orthopedists do. Dermatologists inject it into the skin. Eye doctors use it as a lubricant during eye surgery. So it's nothing foreign to modern medicine, but it may be new to you as a listener there, and you have never heard about HA before. Well, you need to learn about it. It's a wonderful molecule. It's all natural, and you can get it as a dietary supplement. Purity Products was the first to introduce it. Now, it's a great big long molecule, Pat, that's 6 million Daltons in molecular weight. Think of 6 million paper clips put together. It's big. You can't absorb it, and Purity found a way to knock it down so that it's only about 1,500 to 3,000. That means that you can absorb this orally. We actually proved that in studies conducted at a laboratory right there in Florida, and we're going to tell you more about that, but we proved that it's orally absorbed. Most doctors are told that oral HA cannot be absorbed. That's true if it's the regular HA. It's got to be knocked down in molecular weight. And more important, it needs some other antioxidants to be added with it. We're going to talk about one here in just a moment. But Purity Products is introducing this all-new joint formula for people that are searching for alternatives for their joint health. And, of course, this isn't a drug. It's a dietary supplement meant to, of course, support healthy joint health as we think of it.
2: If you're just tuning in, we're talking with Bill Sardi about hyaluronic acid, or HA. Now, Bill, you said recently that the HA revolution is underway. More and more people are using it. Tell us why HA is such a breakthrough, and what exactly can it do for people?
3: I think the brick and the mortar analogy is probably the best for everybody to understand it. There are bricks in our body, the cells. There's mortar in between, and the mortar is the collagen. Now, within the collagen, not the collagen itself, vitamin C makes collagen, but within that collagen, there's a moisturizing agent that looks like Jell-O. Now, everyone knows you put some Jell-O in the refrigerator and the water separates out after a time. And that's what's happening in our body. We're losing the water-holding molecule, HA. The body is 72% water. And as we lose this, the connective tissue that connects all of our cells, that connects all of everything that we have, begins to lose its water. It separates out, and then we begin to lose the substance, the scaffolding, the support structure that holds our body together. And, of course, we begin to wrinkle. We shrivel up. We lose an inch in our height. We see the brain shrivels up in the eye and so on. All of these things occur with age. And, you know, Ponce de Leon was looking for a youth molecule, and he wanted to find it in, of course, the fountain of youth, the water. He was looking for a water fountain. The body needs water, but it has to hold it. And, of course, I want everyone to think of having something like a Jell-O type of a water balloon filled with Jell-O, or one filled with water. Which one do you want? You want the one filled with Jell-O because it's still firm but soft and cushiony. And that's the way our bodies are when we're young babies. Or even a pregnant woman is loaded with this, which is an example of the how the HA is made more so at certain times of our life. But as age goes on, we're going to lose it. We're going to see the wrinkles, the thinning hair. We're going to see our joints lose their flexibility. We're just telling people that after thousands of people have tried this, if you're taking glucosamine supplements, it took 13 years for doctors to adopt glucosamine sulfate. It's a regular dietary supplement now in drugstores, health food stores. People ask me, well, why hasn't my doctor told me about hyaluronic acid? Well, it took 13 years for glucosamine. It'll be on the front page of Time magazine. It's just going to take time, and it'll get there because patients are going to take this to their doctors and point it out as they did glucosamine. The revolution starts with patients and people that have issues and want to have healthy joints and skin and hair and eyes and want to see some of these useful levels of HA restored in their body.
2: Now, Bill, you've written a great deal about the role of hyaluronic acid in the body's connective tissues. How does HA work in the joints and the connective tissues?
3: It's a natural cushioning agent. And, Pat, we're talking to about between the bones. It also surrounds the nerves. There's a sciatic nerve. There's an ulnar nerve. There's a carpal tunnel nerve. All of these are going to need the special cushioning that HA can give them. There are people that tell us this stuff works. Here's Ernie writing to me, who actually teaches and plays golf in Dover, Delaware. He found this Purity joint formula, and we're telling you it worked miracles for him. Why? Because Purity has not only taken the HA, but they've taken a brand new substance called Hydrox that's taken from olives. Now, Pat, you notice you can put a bowl of olives on your table and a year later come back, and except for a little bit of shrinkage due to just a loss of moisture, they're very stable. They're still there. They didn't shrivel up and waste away due to fungal contamination. So there's something very strong in olives. We've known it for a long time. Dr. Roberto Crea, an Italian researcher who's now here in this country, doing some research on hydroxytyrosol extracted from olives and found out that it does some of the same things that the molecules do that trigger, like estrogen does, the production of HA. So we began to think, why don't we combine this wonderful, strong antioxidant from olives into Purity's new HA joint formula? You know, we're getting results like we've never seen before. This is why Bill writes to us this year saying, I'm taking HA for my knees. It's done wonders for my joints. So we get these letters from people. They're unsolicited. You see, this is the kind of thing we hear. And, of course, they're astounded with this. They just can't believe it. Here's someone writing to me. This is Dr. Cal Lee saying, he looks like a man that's 30 years younger, and he says people can't even believe his level of fitness and youthful appearance. And he says, I tell you to tell him, it's just the HA formula. And, of course, he sent us pictures on the Internet how fit he looks for his age. 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
2: Now, Bill, you visited this village in Japan, Yuzuri Hari, or as they call it, the Village of Long Life. Now, I understand that the people had unusually high HA levels in this village. What did you find when you met the people? Is it genetic? Is it dietary? What did you see?
3: Well, I went there again for the second time with translators, photographers, and it was easy to understand without studies, without even though the town doctor there, Dr. Komori, has identified hyaluronic acid as the very reason why these people in Yuzuri Hara exhibit such youthfulness. And by the way, they have a lady there in her 90s without any aging spots in her skin, perfect skin, no wrinkles whatsoever. people living into their 80s and 90s look a lot younger, and it all became clear when we were there. Now, they grow a lot of their own vegetables and foods right there near their homes, and they have a lot of fresh foods, and sometimes they have a little extra, so they come down to the vegetable market and bring their goods there to be sold. So we were there taking pictures and interviewing people when 83-year-old Mr. Ishii came driving in on his motorcycle to deliver his vegetables to the fruit market. Pat, where do we have in the United States 83-year-olds driving their motorcycle down to the vegetable market? We don't have it. We followed him to his home where he was up on a 30-foot ladder trimming a tree. He works in the fields about 4 to 6 hours a day. And he introduced us to his neighbor who was 90 years old without a wrinkle on his face. Neither of them use reading glasses. And, of course, he works about 6 to 8 hours out in the fields every day. This was remarkable. I almost felt, Pat, I was in some sort of a place where the dinosaurs are still living or something. It was so remarkable. These people just exhibit a youthfulness, a flexibility in their joints, certainly a healthfulness that we just don't see everywhere else. In fact, it was so remarkable that the Emperor of Japan actually has visited this village. Pictures were taken there. You could see them all over the village there as they had posted them. So these are the kinds of reports that we hear.
2: Let me ask you a question here. You mentioned glucosamine, and there's another one out there that's pretty popular, MSM. How does this HA stack up against those other ones? The other ones, you have to take them for a while before you even see any results.
3: You do. And most of these are very positive dietary supplements. They certainly have lots of benefits. Glucosamine takes quite a while to kick in. MSM is a wonderful sulfur compound, and again, it's an anti-inflammatory, as are many things like fish oil. So these are all wonderful, but they're not dealing with the origin of the problem. The origin of the problem is the loss of cushioning in the joint. And if we can just replace this, if we can find a way to get that cushioning back, that's what we call youthfulness. That's what we had when we were young. Here's David writing to me from New York, 25 years, looking for something that would help support his lower back. And, of course, he said, I can't believe it now. He says, I can't thank you enough for this product. People have tried all the alternatives. They've searched everywhere else, Pat, and they haven't heard of hyaluronic acid.
2: Now, the reorder rates on HA sort of tell me that things are phenomenal. The product works. The study shows how. But what are the customers saying? What are they telling you, candidly? What are they saying to Bill Sardi?
3: If the horses come back to the trough, there must be good water there. It's amazing to me how people say, just keep sending this. It's wonderful. It changed my life. Here's Lorraine saying, I can't believe it, but I'm able to run. I love it. These are online. You can go see some of these comments. Purity Products has it online, where people just log in and tell you. 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This stuff really worked. 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Here's Jasmine saying, my face looks moist and youthful, and I'm getting people asking me about it. What am I taking? 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
5: The following program, Bless Israel, is brought to you by the International Fellowship of Christians and Jews.
6: The Holocaust was the systematic persecution and murder of 6 million Jews by the Nazi state and collaborators from 1933 to 1945. Nazi Germany created tens of thousands of camps to imprison millions of Jewish men, women, and children. Of the 6 million Jews murdered, 1.5 million were children. This horrific event must be remembered today and every day.
7: Welcome to this special Bless Israel program titled Never Forget, Never Again, brought to you by the International Fellowship of Christians and Jews. Val is a Holocaust survivor who grew up in Lithuania. In the summer of 1940, Hitler's army began its assault on the Russian Empire. The Nazis immediately began to implement their racial laws against the Jewish population, depriving Jews of every basic human right.
5: On August 15, 1941, Val and his family were forced into a ghetto, surrounded by barbed wire and armed sentries.
8: On the 4th of October, the Nazis, the SS, marched into the ghetto. They surrounded our little get the hospital, and they set it on fire. Everybody who tried to escape was shot. So the choice was to burn alive or die in a hail of bullets. The other atrocity took place 3 weeks later. Again, the Nazis, the SS, they all marched into the ghetto. They selected 10,000. They took them away to the notorious execution place, and they were all murdered. For my family and for me, this was a defining event. That's when we lost our faith in humanity. Seeing all the facts, seeing all the evil, unhinged us. We couldn't cope with it. We were completely derailed. We don't know what to do, we don't know where to go, we don't know what's happening to us. The fact that ordinary, normal people could be turned into killers was a shocking realization for us. We had to take on board that the line between good and evil was a very flimsy one, a very thin one, and it was all too easy to indoctrinate ordinary people, indoctrinate ordinary people to turn from good into evil.
5: By 1944, the remaining Jews from Val's ghetto were herded into cattle wagons and taken into Germany to work as forced laborers, building factories for the production of German Messerschmitt jet fighters.
8: We knew, of course, they had a good idea that our life will be finished before we were liberated. Conditions were so bad that we did not expect to survive. We were very pessimistic. And we made a pledge obliging any survivor to bear witness. You see, we had that fancy idea that once we disclose how evil starts and how evil spreads, it will make a big impression and genocide won't happen again. Well, it was all wishful thinking, actually. I survived. I was one of the few. But it was just too traumatic to relive everything again and to talk about it. So in common with most survivors, I kept silent. It was such a gruesome story. People could not believe it. But I was prompted by my children. They wanted to know, and they were asking difficult questions. Why don't we have grandparents, uncles, and family like the other children? And why do you speak with a funny accent? So we decided, when the kids were about 8, 9, we have to tell them what happened to us. But we had a problem. How do you introduce a child to the idea of radical evil? So we had to modify our story to their maturity. So there you are. The long silence was broke, and we began talking about it.
7: Tens of thousands of elderly Holocaust survivors, just like Val Ginsberg, still live in abject poverty. Many are alone and cannot afford food or medicine.
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7: 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That's NEVER to 91999. At a Holocaust awareness event, President and Global CEO of the Fellowship, Yael Eckstein, shared how the organization is providing food boxes to poor, elderly Holocaust survivors, like Miriam.
10: She was one of the first Jewish people that the Nazis took in Germany. And she was brought to Auschwitz to build the camps with her own hands. And she said, "I was strong, that's why I survived, but I was the only survivor." And she explained to me how for years she lived on one piece of bread, one cup of tea, and worked 15 hours a day in the freezing cold snow, in the burning hot sun, and if you stop for 1 second, you get shot on sight. And she said, as we were walking back to our bunks, the Nazis would line up next to us and they would see our starving bodies, our exhausted minds, and we'd be walking, and they would start throwing loaves of bread at us. They'd be throwing chicken, they'd be throwing meat. And any person who would bend down to pick it up would get shot on sight. And they would sit there laughing. And they would watch their fellow Jews, their fellow workers, their friends, their family get shot because they were so starving for a piece of bread. And she said to me, "When you come with this food box that says on the side, donated with love from Christians in America, there are no words for the joy it brings to my heart. Finally, the Jewish people are not alone. Finally, there are Christians in America who care about me. Christians in America are sending me this life, this bread, this food, this chicken. That shows me that there is hope for the future. And that's what the Fellowship aims to do."
5: Many Holocaust survivors face serious health issues. Those in need of treatment or medication crisis can sometimes live far from a medical facility. When war or terror attacks take place in areas like Ukraine and throughout Israel, they cannot safely leave their homes. But thanks to Christians and your prayerful and financial support, the Fellowship is able to provide mobile clinics to help poor elderly Holocaust survivors receive the care they need.
11: This mobile clinic allows doctors to reach Holocaust survivors in their homes.
12: Holocaust survivors are old people around 80s and 90s, and it's very hard for them to leave their home and to get the medical care. So we give them the medical care in their home.
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15: Auschwitz, the site of 1.1 million Jews who were slaughtered, murdered simply for the crime of being Jewish.
16: 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We're witnesses. 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
5: The fellowship was founded in 1983 by Rabbi Yekiel Eckstein, fulfilling his vision of building bridges of understanding between Christians and Jews. In his more than three decades of work, Rabbi Eckstein helped millions of needy Jews around the world, and he also encouraged millions of Christians to deepen their bonds with Israel and their biblical Jewish roots. It was in his beloved Holy Land of Israel where Rabbi Yekiel Eckstein passed away on February 6th, 2019.
7: In this rare audio recording, Rabbi Eckstein gives an important perspective on the Holocaust and how all of humanity should declare never forget and never again. Let's listen.
18: The Holocaust is not just a concept. The Holocaust happened at a real point in history to real people. I realize just how close the people are to us, and how the events could, God forbid, as much as we say never again, they could happen again. If Israel's enemies have their way, Jerusalem and the state of Israel would be obliterated and pushed into the sea and destroyed. We dare not let that happen. Not under our watch. Hatred and prejudice are not things that we are born with. Man, through his free choice, he chooses between good and evil. My friends, we are witnessing the rise of anti-Semitism around the world today.
19: The neighbors say, "We will poison you, dirty Jews." They say it openly.
18: Terrorist attacks.
20: Police say they were tortured and killed before the final shootout.
18: Time is not on our side. Every Jew who is in need of escaping from the forces of anti-Semitism, today there is an Israel that is the home for every Jew who flees there.
21: This inscription says that Jews
0: should all be stabbed. Żyd is a derogatory, negative word for Jew. This is the name that the Nazis called Jews when they put a yellow Star of David. It's the same now.
21: It's very hard to describe for someone in the West.
22: Absolutely.
21: The anti-Semitism that still lives here. Valentina is a mother of five children. And when they went out for one Shabbat in the synagogue, the neighbors, they broke the door, came in and stole all what they have and left a note, "Dirty Jews, go out." The neighbors told them, "We will poison you and you will all be dead. We will accomplish Hitler's task." "Hitler lives in our heart," Valentina's neighbor told her. And she's frightened now, so she has to live in fear because they promise her that they will poison her.
18: The nuclear threats, the biological, the chemical threats that Israel is facing are growing. The amassing of missiles, of weapons against Israel has risen tremendously. Joshua said, "Who is for the Lord, let him come with me." This is the moment of truth. This is the time when we need to take a stand with God and when we need to stand strongly with the state of Israel.
7: The Bible says in the book of Isaiah, chapter 58, verse 7, "Share your food with the hungry. 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
24: Christ commanded us to take care of the needy, and to obey God's word is what we need to be doing. And it's great that we have organizations like the International Fellowship of Christian Jews try to meet those needs, to open the eyes of people that want to help. You have to obey the word, but God gives us a compassion because of who he is. And that's the example that Christ gives us. You know, his whole ministry was about healing and helping and understanding people's needs. And that's what he encourages us to do through his word, is to understand the needy people. The people that are hurting, and to want to help is something that Christ gives us.
23: Did you know that in Isaiah chapter 58, the Lord gives 10 amazing promises to those who take action and help others less fortunate than themselves? Oh, God promises that his favor will shine on you, that your wounds will be healed, that he will always be with you, that he will save you, that he will protect you, that he will answer your prayers, that he will turn darkness into light, that he will guide you, that he will satisfy you with good things. And lastly, the 10th promise, that he will keep you strong and well.
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27: The Holocaust was the systematic persecution and murder of 6 million Jews by the Nazi state and collaborators from 1933 to 1945. Nazi Germany created tens of thousands of camps to imprison millions of Jewish men, women, and children. Of the 6 million Jews murdered, 1.5 million were children. This horrific event must be remembered today and every day.
7: Welcome to this special Bless Israel program titled Never Forget, Never Again, brought to you by the International Fellowship of Christians and Jews. Val is a Holocaust survivor who grew up in Lithuania. In the summer of 1940, Hitler's army began its assault on the Russian Empire. The Nazis immediately began to implement their racial laws against the Jewish population, depriving Jews of every basic human right.
23: On August 15, 1941, Val and his family were forced into a ghetto, surrounded by barbed wire and armed sentries.
28: On the 4th of October, the Nazis, the SS, marched into the ghetto. They surrounded our little get the hospital, and they set it on fire. Everybody who tried to escape was shot. So the choice was to burn alive or die in a hail of bullets. The other atrocity took place 3 weeks later. Again, the Nazis, the SS, they all marched into the ghetto. They selected 10,000. They took them away to the notorious execution place, and they were all murdered. For my family and for me, this was a defining event. That's when we lost our faith in humanity. Seeing all the facts, seeing all the evil, unhinged us. We couldn't cope with it. We were completely derailed. We don't know what to do, we don't know where to go, we don't know what's happening to us. The fact that ordinary, normal people could be turned into killers was a shocking realization for us. We had to take on board that the line between good and evil was a very flimsy one, a very thin one, and it was all too easy to indoctrinate ordinary people, indoctrinate ordinary people to turn from good into evil.
23: By 1944, the remaining Jews from Val's ghetto were herded into cattle wagons and taken into Germany to work as forced laborers, building factories for the production of German Messerschmitt jet fighters.
28: We knew, of course, we had a good idea that our life will be finished before we were liberated. Conditions were so bad that we did not expect to survive. We were very pessimistic. And we made a pledge obliging any survivor to bear witness. You see, we had that fancy idea that once we disclose how evil starts and how evil spreads, it will make a big impression and genocide won't happen again. Well, it was all wishful thinking, actually. I survived. I was one of the few. But it was just too traumatic to relive everything again and to talk about it. So, in common with most survivors, I kept silent. It was such a gruesome story. People could not believe it. But I was prompted by my children. They wanted to know, and they were asking difficult questions. Why don't we have grandparents, uncles, and family like the other children? And why do you speak with a funny accent? So we decided, when the kids were about 8, 9, we have to tell them what happened to us. But we had a problem. How do you introduce a child to the idea of radical evil? So we had to modify our story to their maturity. So there you are. The long silence was broken, and we began talking about it.
7: Tens of thousands of elderly Holocaust survivors, just like Val Ginsburg, still live in abject poverty. Many are alone and cannot afford food or medicine.
23: But thanks to you, our Christian radio friends, the International Fellowship of Christians and Jews is able to provide a survival food box with nourishing food for one poor elderly Holocaust survivor in the final years of their life. 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
7: Just $25. 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
7: 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That's NEVER to 91999. At a Holocaust awareness event, President and Global CEO of the Fellowship, Yael Eckstein, shared how the organization is providing food boxes to poor, elderly Holocaust survivors, like Miriam.
5: She was one of the first Jewish people that the Nazis took in Germany, and she was brought to Auschwitz to build the camps with her own hands. And she said, "I was strong, that's why I survived, but I was the only survivor." And she explained to me how for years she lived on one piece of bread, one cup of tea, and worked 15 hours a day in the freezing cold snow, in the burning hot sun, and if you stop for 1 second, you get shot on sight. And she said, as we were walking back to our bunks, the Nazis would line up next to us and they would see our starving bodies, our exhausted minds, and we'd be walking, and they would start throwing loaves of bread at us. They'd be throwing chicken, they'd be throwing meat. And any person who would bend down to pick it up would get shot on sight. And they would sit there laughing. And they would watch their fellow Jews, their fellow workers, their friends, their family get shot because they were so starving for a piece of bread. And she said to me, "When you come with this food box that says on the side, donated with love from Christians in America, there are no words for the joy it brings to my heart. Finally, the Jewish people are not alone. Finally, there are Christians in America who care about me. Christians in America are sending me this life, this bread, this food, this chicken. That shows me that there is hope for the future. And that's what the Fellowship aims to do."
23: Many Holocaust survivors face serious health issues. Those in need of treatment or medication crisis can sometimes live far from a medical facility. When war or terror attacks take place in areas like Ukraine and throughout Israel, they cannot safely leave their homes. But thanks to Christians and your prayerful and financial support, the Fellowship is able to provide mobile clinics to help poor elderly Holocaust survivors receive the care they need.
11: This mobile clinic allows doctors to reach Holocaust survivors in their homes.
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2: Auschwitz, the site of 1.1 million Jews who were slaughtered, murdered simply for the crime of being Jewish.
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23: The fellowship was founded in 1983 by Rabbi Yekiel Eckstein, fulfilling his vision of building bridges of understanding between Christians and Jews. In his more than three decades of work, Rabbi Eckstein helped millions of needy Jews around the world, and he also encouraged millions of Christians to deepen their bonds with Israel and their biblical Jewish roots. It was in his beloved Holy Land of Israel where Rabbi Yekiel Eckstein passed away on February 6th, 2019.
7: In this rare audio recording, Rabbi Eckstein gives an important perspective on the Holocaust and how all of humanity should declare never forget and never again. Let's listen.
16: The Holocaust is not just a concept. The Holocaust happened at a real point in history to real people. I realize just how close the people are to us, and how the events could, God forbid, as much as we say never again, they could happen again. If Israel's enemies have their way, Jerusalem and the state of Israel would be obliterated and pushed into the sea and destroyed. We dare not let that happen. Not under our watch. Hatred and prejudice are not things that we are born with. Man, through his free choice, he chooses between good and evil. My friends, we are witnessing the rise of anti-Semitism around the world today.
27: The neighbors say, "We will poison you, dirty Jews." They say it openly.
16: Terrorist attacks.
3: Police say they were tortured and killed before the final shootout.
16: Time is not on our side. Every Jew who is in need of escaping from the forces of anti-Semitism, today there is an Israel that is the home for every Jew who flees there.
4: This inscription says that Jews should all be stabbed. Jid is a derogatory, negative word for Jew. This is the name that the Nazis called Jews when they put a yellow Star of David. It's the same now.
6: It's very hard to describe for someone in the West.
27: The anti-Semitism that still lives here.
6: Valentina is a mother of five children. And when they went out for one Shabbat in the synagogue, the neighbors, they broke the door, came in, and stole all what they have and left a note, "Dirty Jews, go out." The neighbors told them, "We will poison you, and you will all be dead. We will accomplish Hitler's task." "Hitler lives in our heart," Valentina's neighbor told her. And she's frightened now, so
27: she has to live in fear because they promise her that they will poison her.
16: The nuclear threats, the biological, the chemical threats that Israel is facing are growing. The amassing of missiles, of weapons against Israel has risen tremendously. Joshua said, "Who is for the Lord? Let him come with me." This is the moment of truth. This is the time when we need to take a stand with God and when we need to stand strongly with the state of Israel.
7: The Bible says in the book of Isaiah, chapter 58, verse 7, "Share your food with the hungry. Give shelter to the homeless. When you see the naked, clothe them." 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Today, thousands of poor elderly Holocaust survivors in Israel, Ukraine, and across the former Soviet Union live every day with a feeling of hunger. Many live alone, scared, and unseen, but God sees them. And today, God may be calling you to be their blessing.
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18: Christ commanded us to take care of the needy, and to obey God's word is what we need to be doing. And it's great that we have organizations like the International Fellowship of Christian Jews try to meet those needs, to open the eyes of people that want to help you have to obey the word, but God gives us a compassion because of who he is. And that's the example that Christ gives us. You know, his whole ministry was about healing and helping and understanding people's needs. And that's what he encourages us to do through his word, is to understand the needy people, the people that are hurting. And to want to help is something that Christ gives us.
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0: Hi, I'm Mark Finley with Hope Lives 365. We're looking at the book of Romans, the great New Testament book that reveals the grace of God. In Romans chapter 1, verse 1, we have the setting. Paul, a servant of Jesus Christ, called to be an apostle, separated to the gospel of God. Look at three things. First, Paul is a servant. God calls us not to superiority, not to lordship, but to servanthood. Secondly, he's called to be an apostle. God has a call on your life. Thirdly, he's separated for the gospel of God. In a secular, godless world, we too are separated for the gospel of God. 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
6: Choosing to ignore trouble rather than face it only makes it grow into fear. 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To conclude his series, God, I Need Some Answers, here's David with today's message, What Can I Do When Trouble Overwhelms Me?
7: Do you know there are many Christians that you and I know who think that because they're Christians, life is going to be a trouble-free experience? It is not a question of if we will experience trouble. It's when they come, what do we do? Instead of taking away trouble, God provides instructions for how to overcome it. And we're going to talk about that today in the 27th Psalm. This is the last time I'll have a chance to tell you that this brief series, which we've called God, I Need Some Answers, is ending today. But the resources are still available through the end of the month. You can get the study guide, the CD album, and you can have your own personal Bible study or a group study based around these questions we have been answering every day. We have a few more questions that are outside the series that we're going to share in the next couple of days, but this is the end of the actual series. We have called it God, I Need Some Answers, Life Lessons from the Psalms. If you love the Psalms as I do, you'll love this series, and you'll have a great time talking about it in your small group, your Sunday school class, or wherever you meet together with others to study the Word of God. This is all available from davidjeremiah.org. That's our website. And as you know, the book, Five Psalms for a Flourishing Life, is available during this month. We still have a few days left for you to order that. Send a gift of any size during the remaining days in the month of May. And when you do, ask for a copy of the book on Psalms, and it'll be on its way to you. You can add it to your library in just a few days. I hope you will do that. It will be encouraging to you as you read it. Well, here we go with Friday edition of Turning Point. What can I do when trouble overwhelms me? Psalm 27.
8: I remember seeing a picture some years ago in a magazine. It's a rather popular picture, and I know I've seen it in other places as well. It shows hundreds of people on a busy street corner going about their daily duties. You could see a mother with two children, her arms filled with packages, and worry is written all over her face. And then there's a businessman rushing into a bank, evidently annoyed at missing the first section of the revolving door. And then there's a young person leaning against a building, apparently with no place to go, and his eyes betray a sense of boredom and discontent. And the caption under the picture says, "Of what are these people afraid?" It's a good question, because trouble often makes us afraid. Even those who have strong and aggressive personalities harbor some secret fears now and again. In fact, psychology has made a study of this and come up with a whole new set of terms. We call them phobias. Phobia is the Greek word for fear. Well, if you look in your modern dictionary for the list of phobias, last time I looked, there were over 75 different ones. 75 different phobias. In fact, they range all the way from erythrophobia, which is the fear of blushing, to phobophobia, which is the fear of fear. President Roosevelt had it right when he said, "We don't have anything to fear but fear itself." I want to talk to you today about how we deal with these fears that are the result of our trouble. And I want to use as my subject the man David, and as my text the famous 27th Psalm. We aren't sure when David wrote this. It's probable that he wrote it during the time when he was running from Saul in fear. Some have suggested that he may have written this psalm when Absalom, his son, took away the throne of Israel from him and committed treason on his own dad. Whenever it was written, we do know this, that the 27th Psalm is a personal testimony of a man who was in trouble. And despite the many moods that are reflected in this psalm, it is quite evident that the psalmist knew what to do when trouble visited his life. It is a very deeply spiritual psalm that is easily divided into two sections, and it's important to understand the sections as we quickly move through the text. Verses 1 through 6 give to us the psalmist's testimony of how he dealt with his fear and his trouble. And then, almost as an illustration for us, verses 7 through 14 is David's prayer that he prayed when he was in trouble. So at the beginning, we have some principles of how to deal with trouble in our lives, and at the ending, we have an actual prayer that was prayed by the psalmist when trouble visited him. Let's look first of all at the first six verses as we extract from this scripture some of the principles that we need to learn so that when we have trouble, we know what to do. Principle number one, in David's life, express your faith. David said in verse 1, "The Lord is my light and my salvation. Whom shall I fear? The Lord is the strength of my life. Of whom shall I be afraid?" We know that David is in a time of trouble. We know that fear is knocking on his door. The rest of the psalm speaks of his enemies. It speaks of his trouble. And yet here he is at the beginning of this psalm expressing out loud and aggressively his faith. He is saying out loud what he knows to be true inwardly, even though his feelings don't match up with the words that he's expressing. The psalmist's testimony, you see, begins where religion must always begin, and that is with a personal declaration of faith. And in the very action of expressing your faith during the time of trouble, you take the first step toward healing and wholeness. I want you to notice that secondly, David moves from expressing his faith to extending his faith. You know what a catastrophe report is? In the midst of your trouble, whatever it may be, you sit down with a yellow sheet of paper, a yellow pad, and you try to imagine the very worst thing that can happen to you as a result of the trouble you're now experiencing. You write it out. You extend it clear out to its complete end. You write the worst scenario you can imagine. Then you read it out loud, and recognizing that this problem you have could never be that bad, you start feeling better already. Do you see what I'm saying? Well, David has sort of done that in this psalm. He's extended his fear to its logical boundaries. He says, "Lord, I want you to know that I have my trust in you, and you are my salvation, and I won't fear you." He says, "When the wicked come against me to eat up my flesh, and my enemies and foes, they stumbled and fell. Though an army may encamp against me, my heart shall not fear. Though war may rise against me, in this I will be confident." David thinks of all the things that could happen to him, the very worst things that could happen to him. Either subterfuge, an enemy sneaking up on him, or siege, an enemy encamping against him over a long period of time, or war or pestilence. And David says, no matter what happens, as bad as it could ever get, I have this confidence. And what is his confidence? His confidence is what he's already said. His confidence is that the Lord is his light and his salvation. Then in verses 4 and 5, he talks about experiencing his faith. He says, "One thing I have desired of the Lord, that will I seek, that I may dwell in the house of the Lord all the days of my life, to behold the beauty of the Lord and to inquire at his temple. For in the time of trouble he shall hide me in his pavilion. In the secret place of his tabernacle he shall hide me. He shall set me high upon a rock." Now, this is a wonderful, rich verse. First of all, I need to point out to you that David has now reduced his life. He has whittled his life down to one thing. Do you see it? He said, "This one thing I will do." It reminds me of what Paul said when he wrote to the Philippians. And in his letter to the Philippians, Paul said, "This one thing I do, forgetting those things which are behind, reaching forth unto those things which are before, I press toward the mark for the prize of the high calling of God in Christ Jesus." David said something very similar here, didn't he? He said, "This one thing I do when trouble comes, I center my thoughts on God. I get into the temple where God is, into the sanctuary where God is. I meditate on the beauty of God, and I spend time with God's people." You'll either let trouble push you back toward God or you let it push you away from God. David said, "I made sure when trouble came into my life that I spent time in the sanctuary, that I came to the tabernacle, that God became my pavilion." The last thing I think is pretty exciting, because not only do we need to experience our faith, but verse 6 says we need to enjoy our faith. And you know, that's sort of an anomaly there. How can you enjoy trouble? I didn't say enjoy trouble. I said enjoy your faith. And listen to what verse 6 says as we read the psalm. And he says, "And now my head shall be lifted up above mine enemies all around me. Therefore I will offer sacrifices of joy in his tabernacle. I will sing." Yes, I will sing praises to the Lord. Wow. And what David is saying is this: that when we come to God in worship and in prayer, when we are going through trouble, and the time when we feel less like worshiping him is the time when we need to worship him the most. When we come to church on Sunday and we walk in and notice our heads are down. Did you ever watch somebody with so much trouble that their heads are down? And have you felt that in your life? You face a confrontation and it goes wrong and you walk away from there with your head down. Very graphic, isn't it? Well, let me tell you what the Bible says. The Bible says that when you face trouble and you put worship back in the center of your life, that worship becomes, watch this, the lifter of your head. Praise God. That you can come into church with your head down. You could walk into church with the burdens of the world on you, with trouble so overwhelming that you feel like you're going to drown in it. And you get caught up in the worship of the Lord. And it's almost like a visual thing. God just takes your head and he just lifts it right up. You see, friends, there's something about worship that's really a dynamic truth. And that is that the thing worship does is worship makes God big in your heart. Is God big? Yes. He can't get any bigger than he is. I mean, God is God. He's the ultimate bigness. But worship magnifies God. Worship takes who God is and it puts it in your heart so that you begin to feel and sense and appreciate the greatness of Almighty God. And watch what happens. When you see the greatness of Almighty God and you put your trouble in that picture, everything changes. Everything. When you measure your trouble against the trouble of others, you might be depressed. But when you measure your trouble against the greatness and magnificence of God, oh, what a thing that is. No wonder your head gets lifted. Well, those are the principles that David tells us in Psalm 27. And then I told you in verses 7 through 14, he prays, and I'm just going to have to skip over these quickly. But here's some things I observed in verses 7 through 12. First of all, when we study this prayer, we understand how to pray when trouble comes. He says in verse 7, "Hear, O Lord, when I cry with my voice. Have mercy also upon me and answer me. When you said, 'Seek my face,' my heart said to you, 'Your face, Lord, I will seek.'" And I wrote down in my notes that true prayer in the time of trouble is really a responding on our part to God. Isn't it interesting that even though trouble overwhelms us, we're not prone, even in the midst of our trouble, to take the first step toward God? We're stubborn people. The Bible calls us stiff-necked. And so when trouble comes, we have this incredible urge to work it out ourselves. And sometimes God's the last option on a long list of options. But if I understand the psalm correctly, and if I understand what David is saying, what he's saying is this, that in the midst of my trouble, I heard God say to me, "Seek my face, David." And he said, when I heard God say, "Seek my face," I sought the face of God. And I've tried to remember and reflect, and you know, I'm given to trouble, so I don't have to think back too far. I have to tell you that I think there's a nugget of truth here that we may have overlooked, and that is that in every one of our troubles, in every one of our situations, whether it's our marriage or with our children or finances or business or health or whatever, there's always a time in the midst of that when the voice of God speaks to us and says to us, "Seek my face." And David said, when God said to me, "Seek my face," I said, "Lord, your face I will seek." To put it in the vernacular of today, David heard God say, "David, David, I love you." And David said, "And I love you too." "David, I want fellowship with you." "Yeah, God, and I want fellowship with you too." We have this little thing we do in our marriages, don't we? Maybe it's not that way in your marriage, but it is in most marriages that I know about. We do this little answer back and forth. We get ready to leave, or we're away, or we're calling home. And at the end of the conversation, I say, "I love you." And she says, "And I love you too." And I think that's what's going on with David and his God. In the midst of his trouble, God is saying, "David, I love you." And David is saying, "God, I love you too." Let me just ask you this. When in the midst of your trouble you hear the voice of God, respond to it. For true prayer in the time of trouble is really a responding to God. Notice, secondly, that true prayer in the time of trouble relies upon God's provision. I can only read the verses, but you will see it. He says, "Do not hide your face from me. Do not turn your servant away in anger. You have been my help, God. Do not leave me or forsake me, O God of my salvation. For when my father and my mother forsake me, then the Lord will take care of me." When David prays in his time of trouble, he realizes how dependent he is upon God. So dependent that he said, "God, even if it were true that my father and my mother could forsake me, I know that you will take me up. You will care for me." David's father and mother never forsook him. He was saying this sort of as an extension of what could possibly happen. And he's using it as an illustration in the greatest love relationship that David knew, his relationship with his parents. He said, even if that relationship should go sour, if my mom and dad should kick me out and disown me, God, I know that I would never be disowned by you. You know, when David wrote this psalm, he may not have known at the time about the breakup of the family in our day. I know some of you here today whose parents have thrown you out of the house because of your faith in God. And what a wonderful promise this is to you, that when your mother and father forsake you, God will be there to provide for you. He is your Father, your Heavenly Father. True prayer in the time of trouble resigns to God's will. "Teach me your way, O Lord, and lead me in a smooth path because of mine enemies." David's prayer is a prayer of humble submission to God's will. He's not trying to sort out his trouble himself. Isn't that what we try to do? Isn't that what we're prone to do? David isn't saying, "Lord, please, I've figured out my way, now you bless it." No, he's saying, "Lord, here's a blank sheet of paper. I have no idea how to get out of this trouble. You fill in the page. I'll sign the bottom of it. Lord, you teach me your way." When you come to God in the time of trouble, you can't come with your own agenda, friend. You may think you know the way out. You may even have sorted it all out and have it all figured out. You may have a wonderful plan, but you need to set that plan aside and come to God and say, "God, teach me your way. I don't know what you want me to learn from this. I don't know what you want me to understand from this, but God, my will is totally your will. Teach me your way. I'm resigned to do whatever you tell me to do." True prayer resigns to God's will. I just about came out of my chair when I saw the next one. Because of some experiences that I've been having in my own life, maybe, but it's just incredible. In verse 13, David says, I would have lost my heart. I would have fainted unless I had believed that I would see the goodness of the Lord in the land of the living. Now, I've read this psalm over and over again all my life, and I really never understood that verse until recently. David's not talking about seeing the goodness of the Lord in the sky by and by. He's talking about seeing the goodness of the Lord in the land of the living. Friends, what is the land of the living? It's the here and now. It's today. It's tomorrow. It's yesterday. David is saying, I would have fainted. I would have given up. I would have lost my will to go on if I had not believed to see your hand of goodness in the here and now. And you know what? I don't have to debate with all of you today the goodness of the Lord in the land of the living. We all accept that as God's people. We know that there is the evidence of God and His goodness in the here and now in the land of the living. But you know what the problem is? Here it is. We don't see it. And the reason we don't see it is because we don't look for it. And one of the most wonderful things you can ever do, my friend, is to begin to take note of the goodness of God in the land of your living. I've been keeping a little journal, keeping track of the goodness of God in the land of my living. And I've been writing down the things that God does, just keeping a little list. And I go back often and read that list. And sometimes I have dry days. You know, please don't be disappointed with me. Sometimes I just have dry days when I try to fellowship with God and it's real awkward and maybe I'm a little discouraged. Kind of happens to me on Monday. I don't know why. Just sort of does. You know what's been a great encouragement to me? It's to read my list of the goodness of God in the land of my living. And it's growing. And every time I get in trouble, and I'm wondering whether God knows what's going on in my life and whether He cares or whether He can do anything about it, my faith is kind of a flickering flame. I open up my journal and I read my list of the goodness of God in the land of my living. Someone said a long time ago that an unexamined life is not worth living, and I believe that more than I ever have before. Friends, if you can walk through your life and never take note of what God is doing, if you're not keeping any notes, if you're not kind of writing down the good things that the Lord does, you're missing out on one of the great blessings you could have as a believer. What you need to do, you see, is to compile the experience. How do I know that God is going to help me in the trouble I have now? You know how I know that? Because I've kept a record of how He helped me in the trouble I had last month. And I kept a record back then of the trouble I had before and how God carried me through it, how He answered my prayers. And I've got a whole list of things that begin, thank you, Lord, for, and then there's a phrase or a statement or a paragraph of what God has done. They're so personal, I'd never dare read them to you. But you should have a list like that. Because if you don't recognize the goodness of God in your prayer will be anemic. Finally, verse 14, true prayer in the time of trouble remains calm when God delays. You see, God isn't on your time schedule, my friend. You're in a lot of trouble now. Your marriage is on the rocks. Your kids are driving you crazy and doing things you never dreamed they even knew how to do. Your finances are topsy-turvy. Everything is inside out, and you're saying, Lord, help. How many can give a witness that you've prayed that two-word prayer, Lord, help? Anybody beside me? I was driving a car some years ago, going through an intersection, and I saw a car coming through the intersection the other way, right toward me. And I prayed, Lord, help, and it hit the back door. Didn't hit my door, it hit the back door. Nobody was sitting back there. I mean, I'm glad the Lord redirected to the back door. I don't know if He would have done that if I hadn't prayed, Lord, help, but I didn't have time to pray anything but, Lord, help. Right? You better learn how to pray that prayer. You may need it someday. Let's all try it. Let's try it out loud. Lord, help. Yeah, right. Keep that one on your list. But you know, sometimes we pray, Lord, help, and He doesn't do it right away. And we have to wait. Oh, I hate to wait. Oh, I was built more for speed than comfort. How many of the rest of you like that, you know? I hate waiting. It seems like all of life is made up of waiting. And the hardest waiting that you ever have to wait is when you want God to do something about your trouble and He doesn't seem to be doing it. And the psalmist ends up his psalm on how you pray when you're in trouble, and he says, Wait on the Lord. Be of good courage. He will strengthen your heart. Wait, I say, on the Lord. How do you know He will strengthen your heart? Would you go all the way back to the beginning of the psalm? The Lord is my light and my salvation. Whom shall I fear? The Lord is the strength of my life. Wait on the Lord. Be of good courage. He will strengthen your heart. The one who is the strength of your life wants to be the strength of your heart. All of these principles are available to you just like they were to David. You can write your own psalm, and God will hear you.
7: 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We'll have a few more things next week to talk about, and we'll talk about trouble again for a little bit next week. But I want you to know this series that we have been teaching during the last 3 weeks called God, I Need Some Answers. 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We want you to have it. 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We'll see you on Monday. 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
15: How do we keep our teens from the dark hole? 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This is Parenting Today's Teens with Mark Gregston, the founder and executive director of Heartlight Ministries, a residential counseling program for teens. And Courtney LaFleur joins us as well, a licensed counselor. So what is this dark hole, Mark?
16: Well, you know, we live in a culture where teens get lost, and they get lost easily and quickly. And some wander around and accidentally fall into this dark hole. And as a result, there's all these difficulties and hardships, and they don't know how to get out. And while others intentionally jump into that dark place, feet first, with a grin on their faces as they're excited for this new experience. And it's not our place as parents or grandparents to stand, you know, on top of that hole and yell down to them about how stupid they are or shame them because they ended up there. It's our goal as parents and grandparents and community members to be the ones who help them get out of the hole by providing a ladder of escape. 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Our goal must be to help them find hope in the middle of their darkness.
15: And we'll help with that in just a moment here on Parenting Today's Teens. Mark and Courtney will talk with Hope as a part of our program today. How appropriate to talk to Hope. And we'll also invite you to check out our website for more information about Heartlight Ministries. 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Mark, let's be honest and talk about some of those dark holes that teens get into.
16: Wayne, let me ask Courtney first. Have you ever been in a dark hole in your life?
17: Haven't we all?
16: Yeah.
17: Once or twice.
16: Okay, when was yours?
17: College was hard for me at first. Freshman year of college was pretty hard. I was playing sports and I had an academic scholarship. And so all of the pressure and just being in a new place, being homesick, it was pretty hard for me. Yeah.
16: So what happened with friends around you?
17: I had friends on the softball team and stuff, but it just, I don't think they knew all the struggles going on in my head. And so they just kind of watched me isolate myself a little bit more and more.
16: What a great segue into the first thing that I would say, that there's usually isolation from family and friends. Hmm. When somebody's gone through a tough time, here's what happens is instead of pursuing them, sometimes we shame them. But I think the other part of it is that kids have an amazing way of just feeling shame themselves. It's really a self-contempt where they back up, they isolate, they stay in their room, they don't get with friends anymore, they limit access to people and interaction just because they feel shameful, they're embarrassed, they feel like I shouldn't have gotten in this hole in the first place. Mm-hmm. Now, isolation's tough.
17: Most of the time when teens are in this darkness, it's because they're kind of running from something else, right? And then they're falling into this pit that they can't get out of. And so it's also really important to look for any type of unhealthy escape from reality. And so, you know, I think that one's pretty straightforward and common sense. If there's drug use, if there's self-harm, risky behaviors, things like that. But there's a flip side of it too, that I think gets missed, that there even is escapism into things that we would deem healthy, like working out excessively or throwing yourself into your studies 100% and neglecting everything else, friends, family, social life. And so where I see parents miss it the most is that they think their kid's okay because they're putting all their effort into something that they think is important and good. But even if that's the case, for me, it was sports, they still may not be okay.
18: But so the motivation, I mean, the result looks different, but the motivation's the same,
17: right?
18: Whether it's inappropriate or appropriate, that people look at that. You know, one of the second things is this unhealthy escapism that happens. You know, it's amazing to me, like substance abuse, that a child will do that. They're doing it for a reason, because all behavior is goal oriented. And the tendency for most parents is to think, I just need to get them to quit smoking pot all the time or doing this or doing that, not looking to the reason why a child is doing that. They may be going through a lot of pain. There may be things that haven't come up that you don't know about, mom and dad. There may be things that have been said. There may have been comments made. No telling what it is. But if you just focus on the behavior, you'll never understand why your child feels like they have to escape.
17: Right. In that escapism, too, one of the most common things I see or hear from parents of kids here is that their kids drastically left one friend group and entered another one. So something else to look for is just a change in friend group or being intertwined with what you would say is the wrong crowd. Mm. And that plays a role in that isolation that you mentioned as well, because they're trying to get away from disappointing the people that they care about or not being good enough for that same group of friends. And if they're engaging in behaviors that they know are not going to be approved of, then they will gravitate towards a crowd that they know is more accepting of that.
18: Yeah. You know, sometimes kids will get involved with the wrong crowd just because they're seeking a connection with people. Mm-hmm. But then they begin to realize that the opportunity cost of that is, I didn't hang out with the people that would really do me well. And so they get stuck in that hole. And then we start complaining about their friends, and we complain about what they're doing, when really what they're wanting to do is what God has created us for, and that's to develop relationships with each other. They're just trying to find a place for that to happen. And I think that's where sometimes we feel like this wrong crowd mentality, that if I can just keep my kids from the wrong crowd. I go, maybe God has placed those wrong kids in your life for a reason, because he wants that to be your new mission field. Mm-hmm. There's some reason in God's plan.
15: How about regrets for things they may have said that hurt people or got them into trouble in some way?
17: Social media has made this a huge thing for kids right now, I think. And it's a whole different layer to what you just said, in that, you know, you can say something to a friend face to face or even to an enemy, and then people might forget about it later, you know, you move on. But when you're posting things online, whether it's just, you know, stuff you're posting or stuff to get back at someone else, everyone sees that. That kind of becomes who you are. And so I've known kids who have posted things online and literally had to move towns, cities, states, because they've become this, you know, infamous person online.
18: Yeah, yeah.
17: And that's all they are anymore to anybody. Nobody will give them a fair shake. And so I do think there's a layer of that that may be new to parents because they didn't experience that as teenagers, but it's very, very real to the kids right now.
18: Yeah. It's, you know, we used to talk a lot about, if you listen to our show long enough, about kids sending nudes of themselves to other people and posting those things. And it's not happening as much right now, which is kind of interesting to me how it switched. But when kids would do that, then there would be so much embarrassment by family, by school officials, everything else, not realizing this kid is acting in desperation to get attention. And if they don't get it one way, it means they've kind of, you know, they've exhausted all of their opportunities. Now it's that I'll go to that extent and violate my values to make sure that I get attention. I think that's what parents forget about sometimes, that they need to be spending time going to maybe perhaps the source of why a child would do something like that.
17: Then the moments where those actions or those regrets cause some sort of, you know, tragedy in their mind that causes them to just completely give up hope because they can see, well, now I've done this thing and it's created this other thing. And so I'm a screw up. There's no coming back from this. And I might as well throw up my hands and give up. You know, sometimes I think we all know this, even as adults, the act of repairing a wrong can feel so daunting and so impossible that it's way more appealing to just sit back and succumb to that defeat and that tragedy. And so if we have to face that as adults, then your teenagers are facing that all the time. And it's important to be able to tell them, hey, we can get past this. We can get through it. It's not the end of the world, because they definitely feel like it is.
18: Yeah. You know, and one of the other things I would say where kids get in a dark hole is mental health. I mean, either you know, whether it be anxiety or depression or suicidal ideation. Yeah, I mean, that's a dark hole.
17: Yeah.
18: That's a very dark hole. I know that I can tell you from experience within the family I'm involved with my in-laws and everything else, that mental health really bothers me. And I have a tendency to want to pull back when I realize they can't do anything about it yet. And pulling back only makes it worse. And so I need to figure out, how do I move towards somebody that's stuck in that dark hole? They don't want to be there. They really don't want to be there. So how can I play a part in their life?
15: Well, the world can be a dark and confusing place. And HeartLight, thankfully, is here to bring hope to struggling teens and families. If you'd like to learn more, go to heartlightministries.org. And we talk about hope around here. And interestingly enough, that's the name of the teen who joins Mark and Courtney next. Hope will be here in just a moment.
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18: Hope, thanks for being a part of the program today. I know you got to HeartLight 11 months ago. 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
21: Okay, Mark. So first of all,
17: she's got a lot to say.
21: Well, yeah. So first of all, me and my family didn't have a good relationship, especially with my dad. And my dad, I felt like he had a lot of control over me. And so for that control, I felt like loss of my own control. So I tried to control other people because I was really angry because I just felt out of control. So I tried to control other people, but really I could only control myself.
18: Let me ask you, when you first got here, you seemed real depressed.
21: Yeah.
18: Were you?
21: That just had to do with a past relationship that didn't go so well, and it really tore me down, and I didn't feel heard at home. And I feel like the only attention I got was, negative attention.
18: Yeah.
21: And so it just, made me really sad. And, being here, it was, really, hard.
18: Pretty hard for you to get here. What was going on that where Mom and Dad finally said, okay, we got to do something?
21: When I took a few too many pills, and I wasn't doing too well. And
18: intentional to kill yourself? Was
21: yes.
18: that the...
21: It was intentional to kill myself, and this was, my second attempt.
18: Wow.
21: They didn't know about it until I told them the next morning, and my mom was, asking me about it, and I was like, I just can't be here anymore. I can't be at this house. I can't just be alive, because I felt, really unsafe in my house because of my dad's actions, and so it caused, a lot of, sadness for me because I feel like my parents didn't care about me, and so I felt really alone.
18: Do you have a good relationship with your dad now?
21: Yes. HeartLight's definitely helped with that, me and my dad are able to, like, communicate without it yelling and fighting, wow. which is, like, a really great thing.
18: Wow.
21: And when I first got here, I would, like, talk so badly about my dad. But, like, now I realize, like, and I've finally forgiven him. And, like, now I'm, like, see, like, that he was struggling, too, and that it, like, it just, like, affected me.
18: Yeah.
17: With a good relationship now with your dad, there has to be a lot of change there. So looking back, do you think during your time at Heartlight, you've changed more to help that relationship, or he has changed more?
21: I think I've changed more and, like, accepting that, like, people aren't going to act the way that I want them to. And, like, just forgiving him, like, even though he didn't ever ask for forgiveness, I forgave him because holding that grudge just, like, affected me, and it just, like, tore me down and made me feel really hurt. But, like, accepting, like, what has happened helped me continue on.
17: Mm-hmm. And you would say that, you said at the beginning you were really angry. Was that the source of your anger? Was it mostly towards your dad, or was there other stuff going on?
21: I just felt like he was, like, against me and, like, trying to hurt me. And, like, I felt like if he, like, wanted to hurt me, that I, like, wasn't worth, like, living. Because, like, if my own parents didn't, like, care about me, then, like, what's the point? And so, like, I would just, like, be, like, really down on myself about that.
17: Yeah. Makes sense.
18: Do you have times that you just feel more depressed? Is that kind of a natural thing for you, that you just go, okay, today's not a good day, and you can kind of tell when it comes on?
21: I don't really know how it works. I have major depressive disorder from my mom. My mom's really struggled with that. And so, like, I have, like, these things called episodes where, like, for days, like, I just, like, feel really sad, and I kind of just, like, feed that negativeness and, like, just tell myself, like, all the bad things and kind of just, like, linger in the sadness.
18: Okay, so do you have control of the depression now?
21: Yes, I'm more, like, positive. And I, like, try and, like, uplift myself. And, like, when I try and, like, be, like, more optimistic.
18: Yeah.
21: And, like, think the brighter side of things, instead of just, like, if I'm having a bad day, be like, everybody hates me. Like, I'm the worst. But really, I'm not.
18: But you know you have that tendency.
21: Yes.
18: And that tendency, Courtney, is, it can be genetic, can it? I mean.
17: Yes. I mean, as far as what I know, I mean, there's some genetic components in
18: there. If my mom's depressed and her mom was depressed, and I mean, then it can be something that gets passed down.
17: Yeah.
21: Yeah. It's sure. Also, my family has struggled with, my great grandpa's committed suicide. And so, like, that runs in the family too. And my genetics have, like, really affected me, because also my dad has really bad anger issues, and it's, like, my mom's depression and everything. It's just, like, a lot to handle.
18: Wow.
17: When you first got here, you were still pretty angry and still trying to control in a lot of ways. Like, you went to some extremes to try to control the environment, control other people. Clearly something's changed with you. You're going to graduate the program in a couple of weeks. You are very different in your relationships. But when would you say that change happened for you?
21: That change happened in October. I decided that, like, because I was going to, like, just refuse to come back from a break, and I decided not to because I only had a little bit longer, and I kind of just, like, put things in God's hands and, like, just trusted his process, because, like, I wanted to get out of here so bad, but then I realized, like, when the time is right, the Lord will make it happen, and that's exactly what happened. Like, I kept praying about it, and his timing is coming, so.
18: Yeah. What do you think you'd be had you not come here?
21: Dead.
18: Really?
21: Yeah. I was, like, really, like, feeling bad about myself, and I would just tear myself down. And, like, I would kind of, like, just, like, watch, like, sad videos and kind of just, like, bed rot and just, like, feed into my thoughts. And so, like, I would, like, try and, like, kill myself.
18: Wow. Bed rot.
21: Yeah.
18: I haven't heard that in a long time, just lay around and do nothing but rot in bed.
21: Yeah, I would just lay in bed and just cry and, like, refuse to go to school. And I also, like, lost my passion for doing FFA. Like, I really loved FFA, and because of my depression, it, like, took me away from that, and I felt like I wasn't good enough to do FFA.
18: Future Farmers of America.
21: Yes, sir. I did.
18: And what kind of animal did you have?
21: I did a lamb Katie.
18: Cool.
21: FFA.
18: Yeah. I've always made this comment that if you want to keep a kid out of trouble, just give him an animal. That animal meant a lot to you, didn't it, at one time?
21: Yes. I tried really hard, and then I just, like, gave up when things started going bad, because And then my dad started feeding my lamb instead of me going. And I just like didn't put work into it because I was like in and out of the hospitals and stuff. And there was so much going on.
18: How many times were we in the hospital?
21: Two times, but one of them was a psych hospital, and then one of them I just had to do an outpatient program.
18: Yeah.
21: But none of that really helped. I think Heartlight was the thing that really did help.
18: Wow, cool. You love your parents?
21: I have like a strong feeling about love. I'm not really sure like what it means because I feel like my parents have like torn me down so much that like it's like hard to know that like they love me because like I know that God loves me because he's forgiven me, but I feel like my parents still like put the past against me sometimes and like look at me differently because of it. And so I feel like that's really hard to like feel loved by them.
18: Your name's Hope. That's what hope is about, is getting back home and hopefully you guys engage differently and learn how to get along and learn to love each other deeper as a result of all the stuff. Everybody's messed up. Everybody's had problems within a family. Everybody's made mistakes. So my hope for you is that you would live up to your name, you know, and bring hope into your family to get you to a good place. Thank you for being a part of the program today.
21: It's a pleasure being here. Thank you so much, Mark, for creating a program for us. That really helps.
18: Cool.
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15: You know, Hope really needed some help to get out of that dark hole of depression. I'm so glad she found it at Heartlight. Mark, what can parents and grandparents and others who love teens do to help when they feel so lost?
18: Well, look, if your teen's in that dark place, meaning that they're disconnected from family, they're not accepting help for anyone, or they're loving things they once hated and hating things they were once loved, you know, if they're failing in sports and academics and they're isolated, they're being disrespectful and dishonest, this may be a time to consider something like Heartlight, our residential therapeutic boarding school. And this isn't an advertisement. It's an option. It's do something before a child gets worse. Most of our kids, as you've listened on the radio or in the podcast, most of our kids that we interview would say, I wouldn't be alive had I not come to Heartlight. And if that's true, I mean, they started in a dark place. So it just means let's do something. And I would tell you, this is what you can do. Don't wait. And don't stop pursuing a remedy until much of it has been resolved. I know 49 kids who have committed suicide, and not one parent saw it coming. Not one. And my comment is, don't wait. When you see your child headed down a road that is not a good place and has a dead end to it, then you need to do something quickly. Don't wait.
17: Mm-hmm. My thought on this would be, that no matter how long your child stays in that dark hole and how resistant they are to getting out or accepting your help, you have to always, always pursue a relationship with your kid. And so the purpose of that relationship, of course, is to help them get out and not push them back in. But even if that's not what happens, you have to stay in that relationship with them. And I'm sure there's parents out there who are like, my kid wants nothing to do with me. They listen to nothing I say. Every time I pursue, they run away. Don't stop. Even if that's true, don't stop, because the last thing you want is for your kid to grow up and say, my parents stopped trying.
18: Yeah. Wow. You know what? You know, I think for folks to remember this, that the kid who you pulled out of a dark hole during their teen years will one day help pull you out of yours. Wow. Keep the relationship.
15: Courtney, some questions parents should ask of themselves.
17: You have to evaluate your home environment. So my first question would be, is your home a place that brings people out of darkness or pushes them into it? And I would also ask parents to think about what fear they have in them that keeps you from pursuing your kid who's struggling.
15: Mark, I appreciate what you said earlier about Heartlight. 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
10: On Monday, May 25th, 2026, in the United States of America, we will observe Memorial Day as we remember those who made the ultimate sacrifice for this nation, for people around the world who could not defend themselves, and for the idea of freedom, which so many take for granted. As we remember this nation's fallen heroes, I see the faces of friends I've lost over the years. As each face passes through my memory, I remember different things about them, and I'm sad and proud at the same time. And what strikes me as I picture them is that though I knew many of them in my 20s and 30s, and though they were a similar age, I'm now almost in my 60s, and they're still in their 20s and 30s. As we remember this nation's fallen, I think it's important to remind ourselves that they not only sacrificed the 20 or 30 years of life that brought them to the place where they died, but they also sacrificed the potential that their futures held, the next 30 to 50 years, the wives they would have married and the children they would have had, and the amazing things they would have done. And all of that was sacrificed when they died. And so the burden for us is to make the most of their sacrifice and the deep loss suffered by their families. We must bear that weight with the same devotion as they did, standing for the same things and willing to make similar sacrifices, lest their sacrifice be in vain. That's what it means to be a true conservative. To be a conservative is not a political party. It's a dedication to the traditions, the values, and the godliness of the past as we shape a bright future in the present. to be a conservative doesn't mean that everything done in the past was good. It means that we devote ourselves to bending the arc of this nation toward justice while protecting what is good. If we allow those who hate America to shape America, we've failed. If we allow those who hate Christians and Jews to make decisions about how faith will be practiced in this nation, we have failed. If we allow those who are lost and without values or character to make decisions about the future of this nation, our national values, and our national character, we have failed. If we allow this nation of heroes and sacrifice for what is good and right and just to be perverted by those who contribute nothing, demand everything, and attack things they don't understand, we have failed. In a few months, we will vote in midterm elections. To vote intelligently is one way that we can honor their sacrifice as we protect the future of this nation, this people, and the world in the same way that they did. And between now and the time when we vote, each day will be an opportunity to treasure their legacy, loving God, loving this nation, loving our families, and loving our neighbors in all that we do, big and small. I guess I should say that some of us will vote. Some of us will sit on the sofa and say, "My vote doesn't matter," or "My vote won't change things." If that's how you feel, then don't waste your time this Memorial Day pretending that you care. As our fallen heroes laid their lives on the altar of freedom, for the most part, they didn't know what difference their sacrifice would make, and yet they still made it. If you don't take the time to participate in the affairs of this nation each day as a Christian, an American, and a protector of their legacy, you have failed. With that said, my prayer this weekend is that as we devote ourselves to remembering those we've lost in service to this nation, we dedicate ourselves to righteous conduct as Christian Americans, protecting the best of our national tradition from those who would drag this nation down. As our friend Bunny Pounds of Christians Engaged says, pray, vote, and engage. And may God bless America. Let us pray together. Heavenly Father, with all of our faults, amidst all of our mistakes, often as we kneel in the messes we have made, as we pray to you, you say that we are good, that we have value, and that you have plans for our bright future. We pray today that the same is true for our nation. Dear Lord, for 250 years, you have blessed this country. You have watched, guided, and allowed so much sacrifice, and you have seen so much pain. All of that is stored up in the potential of America and Americans for good in this world. And yet we've made such a mess of things. Dear God, as we reflect on all of this, help us to rededicate ourselves to honoring the memory of the fallen as we strive to protect that for which they gave their lives. As a nation, though we kneel in the mess we have made, help us to turn to you, to seek your guidance, and to begin the work of restoration, each according to his talents and position, as we walk out our faith with resolve and endurance. And in our collective effort, please remind us that though the things we do may be small, together they exert the force of a nation deciding the future of its children and the children of the world. As always, Father, we pray for our listeners and for our service men and women now in harm's way. We pray in Jesus' mighty name. Amen.
7: Amen.
10: So last week, as part of our series looking at the events around us through the lens of faith, we began talking about anti-Semitism, anti-Zionism, and hatred of the Jews. And we laid out the argument that as a Christian, Jews are our brothers and sisters in the family of God. We talked about the stupidity of replacement theology, the fallacy that the Old Testament is not relevant for Christians, and the widely held but misconceived notion that the Jews killed Jesus. In the conclusion to that show, we said that as Christians, we are the younger brother and sister in the family of God, and that as the family is attacked from without by demonic forces, by radical Islamic murders, and by misled protesters from one coast to another, we cannot afford to be divided. Today we're going to turn our conversation toward the external threats to the house of God. Before we get started, allow me to provide some context. There's so much in this topic, anti-Semitism. We have to talk about those who support it, why they support it, those who fail to stand against it, why they don't, how Christians think they're separate from Jews, and so much more. And we're talking about this because much of what we see in the news today is about the Middle East, or has as its aim the attack of Jews, Christians, and faiths around the world. And so you may wonder, who exactly is attacking the house of God? Do you ever think about that?
7: Yeah, I'm sure I do. I don't know that I directly sit there and think about that, but I probably should.
10: Well, let me help you. I call them leftist. It's a label, and labels are dangerous. You could call them the godless. You could call them the self-interested. But leftists are unique in their humanism and their belief that they know better than God. Humanism presupposes that the world is without God, that we don't need God to know what's right or wrong. And the world is very humanistic, and yet nothing we do really seems to work out. And Sure. Still, we're humanistic. So for the sake of this conversation, I call them leftists because they're uniquely godless, humanistic, socialist, and although there are always exceptions to every label, they're definitely anti-Semitic.
7: Yeah, I think you could prove that out.
10: And ideologically incoherent.
7: Yeah.
10: The stuff that they say doesn't make sense. It's not an ideology. Basically, it's just a philosophy of convenience.
7: Yeah.
10: They'll say whatever they have to. The fact that it is so ideologically incoherent shows that it's not about heartfelt perspectives. It's actually about using people, using the masses, making use of Jews and Christians in their schemes. For example, they say they care about women's rights, but women's rights die in radical Islamic cultures. You can't care about women's rights and believe the leftists' manipulation of events in the Middle East. Those two things can't coexist.
7: Right.
10: LGBTQ dies in all Islamic cultures. You can't care about those groups and support Islam at the same time. For socialists, the Democrats are very wealthy. Why aren't they sharing their wealth with the disenfranchised they supposedly care so much about? That is incoherent.
7: Yeah.
10: That leftists prey on everyone and everything, first God, and then the truth, and then hope, and then you, tells you that it has to be about something else. So what's it really about? Obviously, at the human level, it's about money and power, same as always. In a publication called What Then Must We Do, Leo Tolstoy put it like this. I sit on a man's back, choking him and making him carry me, and yet assure myself and others that I'm sorry for him and wish to lighten his load by all means possible, except getting off his back.
7: Wow.
10: That to me describes it.
7: Yeah.
10: And behind that, at the divine level, where the devil pulls the strings, it's about attacking the house of God. The people mentioned above are dupes, sad, struggling, hurting dupes. But I just love that quote. Let me read it to you again. I sit on a man's back, choking him and making him carry me, and yet assure myself and others that I'm sorry for him and wish to lighten his load by all means possible, except by getting off his back.
7: It's twisted.
10: And so, These godless dupes are being ridden into the ground by those who prey on them. And that's what we're going to talk about in the next segment. Stay with us.
2: I love you one more time before you leave this place.
7: Thank you for joining us today for Courageous Christianity with Richard Mindelo, where we explore the intersection of faith and the secular world. I'm Christy Mindelo, Richard's wingman on the show and in life. 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
10: Friends, welcome back. You're listening to Courageous Christianity. We're in our second episode on anti-Semitism because so much of what we see on the news has as its basis anti-Semitism.
7: A lot of it, yeah.
10: And it's painful. And at the end of the last segment, I was talking about leftists and their conflicted ideologies. And I said that when you use labels, you have to be careful. And I was reading recently Viktor Frankl's book called Man's Search for Meaning. And as you may know, Viktor Frankl was a Holocaust survivor and a doctor, specifically a psychiatrist. And he ended up inventing logotherapy, which is about man's search for meaning. And while 3 years in various concentration camps, to include Auschwitz, he studied the behavior of the guards, the capos, and the other prisoners, and he noted four things. First, among the guards, some were straight-up sadists. Second, the sadists were generally chosen because they were sadists, and they did these horrific things. Third, the feelings of the majority of the guards had been dulled by the number of years in which, in ever-increasing doses, they witnessed the brutal methods of the camp. They became morally and mentally hardened, is what his book says. They may not have participated, but neither did they stop those who did. And fourth, Frankl says, even among the guards, there were some who took pity on us. And Frankl concluded that human kindness can be found in all groups, even those which as a whole it would be easy to condemn. And as I read this, my takeaway was that when we label people, in Frankl's case, people didn't understand why he could be forgiving of the Germans, his German captors. And his point was they weren't all the same. But as we read this, my takeaway is that we have to be very careful when we label people and then apply those labels to individuals. Because necessarily, we must lie because there will be exceptions. Labels can't be true of everybody. And when we lie, we suffer great loss. We're degrading the humanity to which we belong. Because there's good in everybody. There's good in every oppositional group and bad in every friendly group. And that's why Jesus said to love your enemy, because to do otherwise is first a loss to you and then a loss to everyone else. So as we use that broad brush to paint these motivations of this godless world, the world that God said we are at odds with, we have to be careful that we're not painting over the goodness that can be found in individuals. In any event, Viktor Frankl observed in the second to last paragraph of his book, quote, "For the world is in a bad state, but everything will become still worse unless each of us does his best." And so sometimes when people talk about voting or not voting and my vote doesn't count and all of that stuff, I always think to myself, I couldn't bear myself if I didn't do what I could. And that's kind of what Jana Stanfield said. I've quoted her before when she said, "I cannot do all the good that the world needs, but the world needs all the good that I can do."
7: Yeah, amen.
10: And so as you listen to all of that, what comes to you?
7: You know, I keep hearing the word misinformation. I've mentioned it a couple times in these shows. I keep hearing the words ignorance versus ignorant. And I think the biggest thing that's on my heart is the information that we take in, we believe that as the gospel, but we're not willing to look at the Bible. And we've got to ask why. And people are living in such chaos and pain, but, you know, why is it they won't go to the gospel? And I think a lot of it is those, you know, sound bites and quips that are put out there by people who want to indoctrinate you. And we have to get real with that and take responsibility for our actions, not just believe what we read, and mature and say, okay, well, if this is what's being said over here, let me actually check it out. What I'm thinking about is, for those people who say my vote doesn't matter, there's enough statistics. There are enough examples of elections that have come down to one vote, or maybe not exactly one vote, but in smaller communities, perhaps, or 11 votes because of the how the percentages lay out. And, you know, when people don't understand the foundation of a country, the foundation of a people, and they're acting on that misinformation. I said it in the last show, if we don't do something different now, where are we going to be?
10: Yeah, that's very powerful. I just can't imagine going down and not going down swinging. I'm going down, I'm going to be fighting all the way. And so I think it's important. Think about talking about the Holocaust. Think about the Warsaw Ghetto. The Jews in Poland were grouped into this ghetto, abominable conditions, and there was an uprising, and they fought back against the Nazis.
7: Yeah.
10: And the uprising was put down. And so if you read the book backwards and you saw the end from the beginning, would you say it didn't matter? No, because here we are, 85 years later, talking about these people who fought back.
7: Yeah.
10: And how that's a model for us. Don't ever stop fighting. Take the Alamo here in Texas, near and dear to our hearts.
7: Heck
10: down
7: yeah.
10: The road in San Antonio.
7: Yeah.
10: They all died. They all lost. But they fought back.
7: Yeah.
10: And now when we're talking about fighting for something worthwhile, we're talking about the Alamo. And so I can't accept the fact that an individual can't fight back, can't do something meaningful. And what we know is the Bible says with man, this is impossible, but with God, all things are possible. And so you don't know that your small effort is not going to be part of some later conversation.
7: Well, here's something I think perhaps may apply. When we stop and perhaps even force ourselves to think, okay, if something doesn't change now, where will we be? Right now, there are groups, factions, whatever, trying to get on ballots, propositions to bring
10: Sharia law.
7: Thank you. It almost went out of my head. To the U.S., to particular communities. And I happen to be looking on Facebook. Again, check your information. But this did come from an organization actually we've had on the show called Open Doors, and this is their Open Doors South Africa. But this is talking about where there is a new bill in Uganda that is basically wanting to bring the entire, I guess, Ugandan nation, double check that there, under Sharia law, which would basically, you know, we'd be back to places where you Christianity is not allowed.
10: Will you read that for me?
7: I will. I just hit the Facebook thing and I couldn't read it. All of a sudden it says this. Okay. A new bill in Uganda could mean all Ugandans, including Christians, would be under Islamic Sharia law. What does that mean for Christians? Simply put, the law will prevent any conversations from Islam, and non-Muslims will no longer be able to seek legal justice in a family, custody, or inheritance dispute involving a Muslim. It goes on to say, in many countries where Sharia courts exist, Christian converts can be excluded and women and children stripped of their rights. Sharia law creates loopholes to force women and girls to convert to Islam, and Christians are forbidden to worship openly.
10: And so in Texas, as I think I mentioned a couple of shows ago, we just had a measure on the ballot whether to allow or forbid Sharia law. So we're talking about this because this is a part of the conversation, the global intifada, which is a global effort to jihad, take over the world. According to radical Islamic fundamentalist beliefs, Sharia law, and that's why I say the leftists in their ideology, well, it's not an ideology, it's just convenience, it's incoherent. Because as they pretend to care about women and girls, well, you can't under Sharia law. As they pretend to care about LGBTQ communities, Sharia law will end that in a heartbeat. That's a death penalty. And so it's a lie, these things. And as we talked about in last week's show, Jews are the scapegoat. Everything is blamed on the Jews. They are using anti-Semitism to restructure this world according to radical Islamic fundamentalist beliefs, which are incompatible with Western civilization. And so these parades that you see with Palestine flags and all of this nonsense about Palestine, it just makes no sense. Because if those people actually knew, then it would tell a different story. When we come back in the next segment, I'm going to back up in time to talk a little bit about the context of Judaism on this planet, in this world, under God, what God intends through the Jews, how Christianity is part of that, and how it's under attack. Christians under attack in Africa, Jews under attack in the United Kingdom, where they're openly hunted on the streets, Jews under attack in the United States of America as synagogues are attacked. It's important that we understand the stakes, and it's important that we make sacrifices and contributions, however small we think they may be. Stay with us. We'll be right back.
7: As our nation reflects on the meaning of Memorial Day and prepares to mark 250 years since the Declaration of Independence, many Christians are asking an important question. How do we stand firmly in our faith in a world filled with confusion, noise, and division? In the ongoing Real Faith for the Real World series on Courageous Christianity with Richard Mendela, we're addressing that question directly through scripture, history, and real-world conversations about faith, culture, truth, and responsibility. And we've created a new Real Faith for the Real World resource built from these conversations, giving you practical reflection points and real-world application drawn directly from the series as you consider how to walk out your faith in the real world around you. 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

0: friends. Welcome back. You're listening to Courageous Christianity, and we're in a show. It's actually part two, talking about anti-Semitism, and we're talking about it because it is the seminal threat to this world behind everything. So seminal means it affects everything that comes after. Behind everything is the threat to the Jews. I was talking to a friend about voting in the last election, and they had all of their Trump this, Trump that, this person that, and I said to them, it's all irrelevant. All that matters to me is Israel. This is God's chosen people, the Jews. Would God bless a nation that does not fight for his chosen people? And so in all of these elections, I just asked myself, who supports Israel?
1: Right.
0: Because that tells you everything you need to know about them. So we have Trump, and we have Trump derangement syndrome and all of this nonsense. But what matters the most is what God says is valuable. God says these are his chosen people. That's where you should be focused. Now, we talked in the last show about how people don't read the Bible. They don't understand the Old Testament. Replacement theology has caused people to think that, oh no, Christianity has replaced Judaism, which would mean that God's breaking all his promises to the Jews. So obviously that makes no sense, because God doesn't break promises. And the truth of the matter is Christianity is not separate from Judaism. It's the little brother. And as we were talking in the car, you were talking about the vine.
1: Well, I was actually talking about the seed first, because if you study the thought or the word, actually, even specifically in the Bible, the seed, and think about a seed and how it grows, Christ is the seed, and it speaks to the seed in Genesis 3, very early on, and that is woven throughout the entire Bible, Old Testament to New Testament. So if you take that analogy of a seed and you think about it, a seed itself growing into a plant, let's call it a tree with branches, then you've got the roots, you've got the vine, the trunk, and then the trunk, yeah, and then you've got the branches, and Jesus being the seed and the vine, we are the branches. And you can't see the fruitfulness of that without the seed.
0: Yeah, well, you can't be fruitful. The branch can't be fruitful away from the vine. And so Jesus said that the Jews are the original branches, that the Gentiles are grafted in, and that all of that comes back to Jesus, God. And as you were saying that, what I was hearing was John chapter 1, in the beginning was the Word, yep, and the Word was with God. And the Word was God. He was with God in the beginning. Through him were all things made, and without him was nothing made that was made. And so the idea that Christianity can be separate from Judaism violates the words of Jesus when he says a branch can't bear fruit away from the vine, and that the original branches are preferential to God than the ones that are grafted in.
1: Yeah, and hopefully this explains it further. Galatians 3, 28 through 29, there is neither Jew or Gentile, for you are all one in Christ Jesus. If you belong to Christ, then you are Abraham's seed and heirs according to the promise. Amen. And where is Abraham? The Old Testament.
0: Well, I'm glad you went there. Abraham. So you're talking 2000 BC. I'm a history guy, so I always like everything to be on a chronological continuum. So you're talking 2000 BC, Abraham, God says to Abraham, he makes a promise to him, those who bless you will be blessed, those who curse you will be cursed, and through you salvation will come to all the families of the earth. He said to Abraham, when Abraham was willing to sacrifice Isaac, your faith will be credited to you as righteousness. God cares about faith, not religiosity, not religious practices, faith. There is doctrine associated with faith. There is the Bible, the Word, that explains it all. But he cares about faith.
1: Yeah.
0: So now you have Moses, and God gives Moses the law. You have the Jews in captivity in Egypt. And around 1440 BC, they are freed. They pass through the Red Sea, which is a baptism. They wander in the desert for 40 years. And now they enter the Promised Land in around 1400 BC. So I said earlier we would talk about context. It's important to understand the context. God put the Jews in 1400 BC in the Promised Land, which was at the center of the geographical world. And he placed them there so that all people passing through that area and through the people of Israel would come to know him, his righteousness, his faithfulness, his grace, and his mercy. They would come to know that through his people. Because keep in mind, salvation through the Jews, salvation will come to all the families of the earth.
1: Right.
0: The Promised Land encompassed most of the Middle East. And when God gave the Promised Land to Israel, he gave them guidance to ensure that they would not be tainted or led away by the pagan gods and the pagan tribes. He said, drive out, kill, and destroy all of those tribes that were there. So, sadly, people then are, as today, not always faithful. And as the books of Isaiah and Jeremiah detail, many turned away from God in the Promised Land, and they turned away from his teaching given through Moses, and they followed the gods of the pagans. Now, before you get upset about that, getting upset with the Jews of Isaiah's and Jeremiah's day, remember that we have the same problem in America today. We've turned away from God and chased after the pagan gods of money and celebrity and power, beauty, sexual perversity. And today, many are ignorant of the Bible, self-righteous, humanistic, thinking that they know better than God. And so that's the state of men. We are fallen. We are predisposed toward doing our own thing. That's the context. You cannot have the blessings of God without the Jews. Last week, you read the verse where Jesus said, salvation is from the Jews.
1: Yeah, and John 4:22.
0: Thank you very much. And Jesus said, I am the vine, the Jews are the original branches, and the Gentiles will be grafted in. If God doesn't spare the original branches, how much less will he spare you? And a branch can't bear fruit aside from the vine. And so it's critical that we understand the family of God, the Jew and the Gentile, under one roof, living to honor the Father.
1: Well, just look at a plant. If that foundation is not taken care of, it doesn't grow, it doesn't flourish. And as followers of Jesus, rejecting the very people for whom our salvation came, that creates a division that should not exist.
0: Right. And so around the world, Jews and Christians are under attack.
1: Yeah.
0: And the attackers are these Stalinist useful idiots. You remember in the revolution in Russia, to consolidate his power in communism, Stalin had his useful idiots.
1: Yeah.
0: And then as soon as he came to power, he killed like 50 to 60 million of his own people. So these useful idiots, these dupes of the devil, whether radical Islamic murderers or these leftists, godless in their thinking, socialist in their thinking, without the truth of the Bible in their thinking, pretending that girls can be boys, boys can be girls, men can wear dresses, men can have babies, all of this stuff which won't last for 2 seconds under Sharia law, which is the direction everything is trending because we're allowing this jihad. And by the way, when you attack an enemy, you don't just like attack them. You attack what's most important to them.
1: Right.
0: When you said it's like the plant, I was thinking power plant. And whenever I think power plant, I'm always thinking about dropping bombs on a power plant. And,
1: wonder why.
0: And I don't know. And so that's what you attack.
1: Yeah.
0: It's called a critical vulnerability. That's why Jews are attacked. The critical vulnerability, God's chosen people.
1: Of course, yeah.
0: And Christians should be defending that house. We are the special operations branch of the Judeo-Christian family. How on earth can a Christian whose New Testament says, if God doesn't spare the original branches, he's not going to spare you, and a branch aside from the vine is meaningless, how can a Christian think that they cannot protect the original branches and the vine?
1: So It's bizarre to me, too.
0: The devil's good at his job.
1: Absolutely. And we have to get to the reality of the situation. And the Bible speaks to it. Hosea 4:6, my people are destroyed from their lack of knowledge. And if you think about the lack of knowledge, right there, there's no biblical justification for hatred towards the Jewish people. Absolutely none. In fact, anti-Semitism stands in opposition to what God has revealed. But if you don't read the Bible,
0: you don't know.
1: And if you were taught what is incorrect and not the Old Testament, you don't know. You are making decisions. You are taking action based on misinformation. And there I go again with the misinformation.
0: Last week, I talked about the first time I was ever aware of anti-Semitism on the soccer team in Johannesburg, South Africa, where I'm 7 years old. Another kid calls me a Jew boy. And so sad that he learned that. He learned that from his parents. And more than likely in that culture, his parents were Christians. And so it's absolutely critical that we get our act together. Stay with us, friends. We'll be back in the next segment.

We all face moments of truth. Those decisions where what we believe meets how we live. 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

0: friends, welcome back. You're listening to Courageous Christianity, and we're talking about anti-Semitism, and we're talking about attacks on Jews and Christians. And what comes to me is a quote from Plato, which says, there are two things a person should never be angry at: what they can help and what they cannot. Because if you can help something, if you can change something, don't waste time being angry, get to work. And if you can't change something, don't waste time being angry because you can't change it. It's a little bit like the Serenity Prayer, which I think President Kennedy brought into the national dialogue when he said, God, give me the strength to change what I can, the peace to accept what I cannot change, and the wisdom to know the difference. And so we're talking about the misunderstanding which has been taught for generations that says that Christianity replaces Judaism and that the Old Testament is no longer relevant and that the Jews killed Jesus as opposed to the sin of mankind killing Jesus, and the religious elite of his day being the mechanism by which God used his blood in atonement for our sin. But by all means, if we don't read the Bible, and if we don't want to know what's true, it's much more convenient, much easier to blame Jews. And throughout history, whether the Middle Ages and the bubonic plague and Jews being blamed for that, or World War I, Germany, and economic ruin and embarrassment that this famous Prussian army would be destroyed. And so Hitler said, let's blame that on the Jews. And today, you see things being blamed on Israel, and people don't know the difference between a Jewish person, an ethnic Jew, a religious Jew, or an Israeli. And then if you bring the Bible into it and you mention the word Israelite, well, now everybody's just like totally confused. And the reason why we're talking about all of it is because if you turn on a news app and if you look at social media, there'll be a story, and it's kind of like Kevin Bacon's 6 degrees of separation, where it will only take you one or two steps to get to the story behind the story, which will be an attack on Jews and Christians, the family of God, by godlessness. Christy.
1: Yeah, you know, this reminded me of something that I've said for a long time. A confused mind says no. And you might be wondering, well, what does that mean? Well, when you're confused, you are in inaction, or you're muddling around, or you're taking the wrong actions. And so this misunderstanding, as Christians, we have to seek knowledge and information on it, because this misunderstanding leads to division. And as Christians, we cannot allow that with our Jewish brothers and sisters. And I go back to what I said in the last show, is if we are here now, where will we be if nothing changes? And so if not us, then who? And you've heard laid out, you see in the Bible why it's imperative Christians stand up for this and for our Jewish brothers and sisters. And if you want to talk to us about this, please do reach out to us at courageouschristianity.today. We're happy to help you get clear on this misunderstanding.
0: Well said. You know, it's a very personal topic for me as a Jew, who believes in Jesus. I am tremendously sad when I think that Christians think of Christianity as separate from Judaism, and all of the information operations that have been conducted to make that happen. Bottom line, we should all be in support. And on this weekend, as we remember the sacrifice of so many for so much, we have to be willing to sacrifice, to stand in the gap, to seek the truth, and to bring that into our children's lives, rather than hate and animosity toward people we don't even know. And that's the truth. And it brings us to our moment of truth. As you know, in every show, we have a moment of truth where we look at Scripture to inform our conversation. And we do this to remind ourselves that God's Word is our first refuge, that it's always relevant, and that it never fails. Today, our moment of truth comes from Mark chapter 3, verse 25, which says, "And if a house is divided against itself, that house cannot stand." In the 1930s, in the same way Hitler used the Jews as scapegoats for all of Germany's problems after World War I, people today use the Jews as scapegoats and political levers. For example, on October 7th, 2023, Israel was invaded by rapists and murderers. 1,200 men, women, and children were murdered, raped, and burned by the same terror group that had terrorized the Palestinian people since 2005 when they won election to power and then did away with elections. Although they killed and oppressed their own people, just like the current oppressive regime in control of Iran does, people somehow blame Israel for being attacked. It makes no sense, right? Every time you see one of these Palestine rallies, I want you to ask yourself a question. If those protesters truly cared about the people of Palestine, would they not want Hamas to be destroyed? And if we truly care about the people of Iran, do we not want the U.S. and Israel to destroy that murderous regime, which slaughters its own people? And what about Israel's right to self-defense? Iran threatens to wipe Israel off the face of the earth once a day and then acts on those threats each day by funding terrorist groups around the world. Can Israel not defend itself? And yet, as nonsensical as it is, people blame Israel. One minute they say President Trump is a narcissist tyrant who can't be controlled, and the next minute they say that he's controlled by Israel. Which is it? Can he be controlled or not? And if he can't be controlled, how is Israel controlling him? This is how these people think, or rather don't think. With respect to the present situation in the Middle East, is it better that a rogue terrorist nation be allowed to have nuclear weapons? Is that yet another burden we will hand to our children as we pursue our own comfort at all costs? My point is that the protests, the disunity, and the political theater are all lies based not on concern for Palestinians, Iranians, or any other people. Plain and simple, they're attacks on Jews, Israel, and anyone who supports Jews and Israel. They're inspired by the media. They're commonplace on college campuses, in state and federal legislatures, and on our streets, and they're idiotic. The truth is this: Jews have been attacked since day one because God said they're his chosen people and the world hates God. John chapter 15, verses 18 through 21 put it this way, as Jesus, who is God, speaks to the apostles, who were all Jews. "If the world hates you, keep in mind that it hated me first. If you belong to the world, it would love you as its own. As it is, you do not belong to the world, but I have chosen you out of the world. That is why the world hates you." God chose Israel out of the world, and now a world that hates God hates Jewish people, people who practice the Jewish religion, the nation state of Israel and its government, and anyone who supports them. The question is, will you do the same? Will you support the belief that the part of the Bible which says that the Jews are God's chosen people is wrong? Will you disparage the family into which you have been adopted by Christ, worshiping the Father on Sunday and dishonoring him Monday through Saturday as you treat the original children of his family with disdain? Or will you defend the house of God from the attacks of a godless world by standing with your older brothers and sisters? I will admit that I've taken today's moment of truth verse slightly out of context. When Mark chapter 3, verse 25 recounts Jesus saying, "And if a house is divided against itself, that house cannot stand," he was responding to people saying that only a demon could cure demonic spirits. And on June 16, 1858, in Springfield, Illinois, when Abraham Lincoln gave his house divided speech, which I'm sure drew from this verse, he too took it slightly out of context as he warned that the U.S. could not endure permanently as a nation that allowed slavery in half of it and outlawed slavery in the other half. The point remains, unity is required to stand against the enemy. In the context of this conversation, what I hope you will hear is that anti-Semitism is an abomination and the work of persistent ignorance. It's taught by idiots to fools, and as such, it can be untaught by those who honor God, and it's critical that we do that. For the Judeo-Christian house of God to endure the attacks of the godless, and for our nation to long endure, Christians and Jews cannot afford to fall for the lies of the devil's dupes. Jews must stop voting for the liberals who hate them. They must hold fast to what God says is true and not their own humanistic notions. And Christians must do the same, standing with Jews against a world that hates God and anything and anyone that God values. We cannot allow the house of God to be divided. So much has been sacrificed by so many so that we're able to live free in this nation under God. It is up to us to do so with intention and resolve. And that's courageous Christianity. Friends, thanks for joining us today. We hope you'll join us each and every week on Saturday at noon on 100.7 FM, KKHT, The Word, and on Sunday at 9 a.m. on AM 1070, The Answer in Houston, Texas. 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

0: Keep the Faith, the home of contagious encouragement. We're so glad you're here. I'm Keith Stevens.
1: And I'm Donna Cruz. One of the most encouraging gifts we have is the gift of freedom. And we can celebrate today with songs and stories of hope like these.
2: And so I get off the bus and we go up in his little apartment and he starts pulling out photo albums and shoe boxes. And he's got all these medals from when he, you know, was decorated as a soldier. And this guy's a hero.
3: God is doing a new thing. 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
0: Milk and Cookies show us about making the most of a second chance. 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

0: This is Keep the Faith.
1: I'm Donna Cruz. We all appreciate a second chance, but how do we make the most of it? Our friend Dan Wilt has an idea or two.
2: Recently, I was at a coffee shop with a friend in my hometown. It was what some call a hipster coffee shop, and that the room was full of skinny jeans, scarves, art installations, and even environmentally friendly trash bins. I was with a friend who wanted to order what was called their cookies and hot chocolate platter. I'm sorry, that's what the young man said with the beanie at the cash register. We're not able to make the specialty hot chocolate. Okay, my friend said, I'll just have a glass of milk with the cookies. I'm sorry, the young man said again, we can't do that. You see, the specialty chocolate that we use in the hot chocolate is specially paired with the chocolate baked into the cookies. Besides, that chocolate that we use in the specialty hot chocolate won't melt in cold milk. My friend and I looked at each other quizzically, and then my friend knew exactly what to do. May I order a plate of cookies? Then separately, may I order a glass of milk? Oh, absolutely, the young man said. We must have laughed all the way to the table. Maybe, like that young man, you've been seeing something one way, and seeing it another way just needs to come from an outside source. Sometimes our best second chances come when we look to others to give us input, maybe in an area that we've continually been missing the obvious in. That outside perspective could literally change the game for us.

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1: I'm Keith Stevens. There's that old saying that if you love something, you let it go. If it comes back to you, it's yours. Yes, that's sometimes how love stories go. Maybe you've seen it in your own life and can encourage someone else who's going through that very thing right now. We've teamed up with lovestories.com to bring your love story to life and would love to hear it at 800-361-4490. 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
2: My boyfriend is trying to get into the Army. He started dating, and I was really, really struggling with the idea of him leaving. And, I thought I was okay with it, and I was just trying to do it out of my own strength and, you know, try to put on a good face for everybody that asked me how I was doing. He couldn't even bring it up without me crying. And then one night, I just decided to give him to God, and he completely freed me from everything, and I have so much peace. Like, now I'm so happy and excited for him to get in. Just give it to God. Like, you can feel like you're in control of someone else's life, but it's like you're not. And it's the least you can do is just be there and support that person in what they're doing and just come alongside and be an encouragement.
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5: 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One woman shares how she's finding it in the little everyday things. 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
1: Hey, I'm Keith Stevens. You like having fun, but sometimes it can get lost in the busyness of day-to-day life. Annie F. Downs is a New York Times best-selling author and podcaster who shares how to make fun into a lifestyle in her book, Chase the Fun.
2: What's something we can do that's fun? Well, let's get the hose out and let the nephews run around in the water and just laugh at them, or let's try a new restaurant tonight that we haven't tried yet. It's simple things. It's one little decision a day. It doesn't have to be like, okay, everybody, get in the car. We're driving to Disney World. Even though that's very fun and really great, it is. That isn't always going to be an option for everybody. But where you eat dinner tonight is a great option. You got to decide something. So can you turn tonight's dinner, whether you're cooking it at home or going out to eat somewhere, can you add a little level of fun where everybody has to order something green, or everybody has to score their meal, or everybody has to cook one part? Just adding a little fun to every single day, it really lightens. Even in laughter, the heart may ache. Finding that at some point every day, I feel like it has made me more spiritually healthy as well as emotionally. You made the rain.

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1: We really want to be close to our spouse. 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And we want to be supportive of each other. So you don't have to be alike, but you do have to share life with each other. And that's what marriage is all about. Love is

We're sharing life intellectually, emotionally, socially, spiritually, physically. And when we do that, we have an intimate relationship that is loving and supportive. And that's what we all want. That's what we desire. Love.

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2: 9 innocent people were killed right outside of Jerusalem when a missile hit their homes. There are dozens of others injured.
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6: And then guess what happened? Guess who showed up in her life? Greg knew the answer, and I could see that he was choking over the words. He actually grabbed his cell phone and texted the words to me, I can't talk.

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1: I'm Donna Cruz. Maybe you're feeling like every decision you make leads you somewhere you don't want to be. There is hope. Army Chaplain Captain John McDougall lives with and relates to people in really tough situations every day. He's written a book called Jesus Was an Airborne Ranger, based on his past experiences in Afghanistan and stateside. There was one soldier whose situation started to turn around with just one word.
2: But I'd met with Greg several times before. He would even come to church with me, and this particular morning he wasn't there. And my phone rang and it was Greg, and I took the call in the hallway. He said, "Sir, I need to see you." He was telling me all about his struggles he'd been through and how he's feeling depressed and down, and marriage wasn't going well and life wasn't going well for him. I said, "Boy, Greg, I really wish you'd been at service today. We talked about the Jesus and the woman at the well. And if you remember the story, you know, this woman was at the bottom of her life too. Things had not gone well for her. She was a low place in life." And I said to Greg, and then guess what happened? Guess who showed up in her life? And Greg knew the answer. He tried to voice it to me, but he couldn't get the words out. And I could see that he was choking over the words. And I thought it was just emotion. He actually grabbed his cell phone and texted the words to me, "I can't talk." So I went immediately into prayer, and I finished the prayer, and I asked him the question again, just to be sure. I said, "Greg, who was that showed up in that woman's life?" And he said, "It's Jesus."

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4: I'm Keith Stevens on Keep the Faith with an encouraging thought. Out of suffering have emerged the strongest souls. The most massive characters are seared with scars.

You hear me when I call crying, and you fix me when I'm broke, right? And that's all I need to know. So the storm is gonna break, right?

And so as painful as it is, in some ways, I think it's like the lesson that God is showing me over the span of life, that love is long and love is long-suffering and patient. And God oftentimes takes us through things over months and years that we would love to be over with in a week, because he really is working some internal muscles in our heart that are opening us up to him. No.

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0: 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This product is not intended to diagnose, treat, cure, or prevent any disease.
1: 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We've got a fascinating show lined up for you today. But first, a quick few questions. Number one, is there a pill you can take that can actually help make you stronger? Number two, let's say you could get stronger. Would the extra strength make your life better? Thirdly, think about this. Are you weaker today than you were, say, 20 years ago? Well, listen, if you answered yes to any of these questions, then stay tuned. Dr. Neil Levin is joining us today to discuss a miraculous compound with hundreds of clinical studies that just may unlock the key to helping you get stronger and healthier at any age. Now, Dr. Neil Levin is a chiropractor, a nutritionist, spokesperson, and a longtime advisor for Purity Products. Dr. Levin, welcome back to the show.
2: Oh, it's great to be here with you today. And we have a very exciting topic to cover today. Today, we're talking about strength and power and how to get it back, even if you're in your 50s, 60s, 70s, 80s. So if you want to feel better, if you want to feel stronger, this is some very important information we're going to cover today.
1: Yeah, this is an exciting topic. Talk to me about this important message today. What molecule are we talking about and how it's impacting the lives of people who follow the science?
2: Right. Well, we're talking about a new supplement. It's called Everstrong, and it features an exciting molecule called creatine. Now, a lot of our listeners may have heard of creatine. I know you've used creatine.
1: Right.
2: But for those that don't know about creatine, it's mainly used in the Olympic circles, professional athletes, bodybuilders, college, high school athletes, because it does something extraordinary. And what I'm about to tell you is proven by hundreds and hundreds of human studies. So here's what creatine does for us. It helps us to get stronger, more powerful. It helps put muscle mass on the body, and it helps protect us from losing muscle tissue as we get older. We know that's a big part of aging. Not only that, great for the brain, great for memory, and it helps promote bone strength as well. So an amazing molecule that everybody needs to know about.
1: It's an amazing story. Can you share some of the science and tell us why you're calling creatine one of the best kept secrets to healthy aging?
2: Sure. What we need to understand with creatine is that it's a natural molecule to the body. It's in every single cell, tissue, organ in your system, and its job in the body is to generate and maintain strength and power. That's its reason for being, to maintain strength and power. It's in every single cell in the body. 95% of it, however, is in your muscle tissue because that's where we tend to use it the most. It powers up the muscles. It's good for strong muscle contraction, and it's important to help maintain strength and muscle contractions when you're using them over and over again. For instance, if you're working out at the gym, if you're playing sports, golf, tennis, anything like that, it keeps your muscles powered up in their high energy state so they're strong and ready for action. Now, here's the key. This is so important for those of us, say, in our 50s, 60s, 70s. You see, we had lots and lots of creatine when we were young. We had oodles of this stuff. It was coming out of our ears. We had lots of creatine. Our bodies made a lot of it. But as we get older, like everything else, we don't do that as well. So we have less creatine in our muscles. Now, the good news is that hundreds and hundreds of human studies show that when you supplement with creatine, it goes to work, it goes straight to your muscles, it's absorbed easily, it pumps up the creatine in your muscle tissue, and you get stronger, you get more powerful. Not only that, it helps support memory and brain health, and it helps support the strength of your bones.
1: You know, we were talking before the show, and you were talking about how Olympic athletes have been using creatine for years to enhance their strength and performance. Tell me more.
2: Well, this creatine is the premier sports nutrition supplement. There's no question about that. You've used it. Bodybuilders know about it. Athletes know about it. Creatine is the premier sports nutrient. Mm-hmm. So you know, back 20, 25 years ago, the Olympic athletes and their coaches, of course, they knew about it. They knew it made you bigger and stronger and faster. They knew it was natural to the body. It was supposed to be there. But they were a little bit afraid to supplement with it because they were afraid it might be considered cheating, that it might be considered too much of an edge. But back in 1998, the International Olympic Committee, they came out, they officially confirmed that, I'm quoting here, creatine can be used by athletes to enhance their performance. And now it's not just for athletes anymore,
1: right?
2: Because the studies are plainly showing that for adults, for people in their 50s, 60s, 70s, this stuff is amazing. And Purity has this incredible new formulation. We call it EverStrong because that's exactly what it does. It helps you get stronger and stay stronger with hundreds of human studies to help you. And it's the purest form of creatine money can buy. The stuff from Europe, this stuff is fantastic.
1: All right, so obviously this works with athletes, but you say creatine is going mainstream. There's a lot of studies are showing that folks in their 50s, 60s, 70s, and beyond, that creatine can be a cornerstone compound to help people stay strong, stay healthy, stay sharp, stay vital, right?
2: Oh, exactly. I mean, this is the ideal muscle-enhancing, strengthening, muscle-protecting nutrient for folks as we get older, 50-plusers like you and me. But let's go to a couple of studies on seniors just to show this. We'll do one on the guys and one on the gals, okay?
1: Right.
2: First on the guys. Love the title of this one. Creatine supplementation improves muscular performance in older men. Study done at several American universities. A group of men, get this, age 59 to 72. Hey, you know, we know that's not when people are known for getting stronger, right?
1: Right.
2: So this was just a one-week study. People need to understand that. That's how effective and rapidly this stuff works. It's just a one-week study. Get this. The guys on creatine, they put on 4 pounds of lean mass. That's muscle tissue for those that don't know that. It shows they built the muscles and they hydrated the muscles nicely. They increased the strength of their bench press. That's a chest press for people that don't know, by 7%. They increased the strength of the leg exercises they were doing by 15%. They could get in and out of a chair more times faster without using their arms. On top of that, they could generate more power on a stationary bike. This happened in 1 week. When I think about that, yeah, it's really quite incredible.
1: All right, but what about the women out there? Did they get those kind of benefits too as well? Will it actually help women in their 50s, 60s, and 70s get stronger too?
2: Absolutely. Let's go straight to another study. Love the title on this one as well. Creatine supplementation improves muscular performance in older women, published in the European Journal of Applied Physiology. 30 women aged 58 to 71. Of course, they got either creatine or placebo. That's the way they do these things. Again, a one-week study. The women on creatine increased their bench press by almost 4 pounds. They increased their leg press by over 11 pounds, and they had better balance and agility. So 58 to 71-year-old women, not only getting stronger, not only getting more powerful, getting faster with improved balance. Study after study shows that older folks that use creatine get amazing results. They get great results if they exercise. They get great results even if they don't exercise. They can lift more weight. They get faster. They get stronger. They get more powerful. Their muscles don't fatigue as fast. And get this. This is very important, especially for the ladies. You know that when women do resistance training, their bones get stronger as well, right?
1: Yeah.
2: You know, now, get this. When you resistance train with creatine, your bones tend to get stronger even faster. So an all-around win-win. EverStrong is going to help the seniors to feel better, feel stronger, more energized, more powerful, faster, and it helps protect your bones.
1: Talk more about how unique this exclusive EverStrong formula is from Purity Products. It even has a finished product clinically studied, which showed an increase in upper body strength and power. But tell me what's in it and why you like it so much. I mean, this is more than just creatine, right?
2: Oh, absolutely. I mean, EverStrong, this is a very comprehensive formula. I didn't want people to just feel stronger when they use creatine. You know, we're dealing with people in their 50s, 60s, 70s. I wanted people to feel more comfortable as well. So not only did I use the finest creatine money can buy, the stuff from Europe, the Pure creatine, I also added something called coffee berry extract. And coffee berry extract, a powerful antioxidant, stronger than blueberries and strawberries, helping to protect the muscles, helping to protect the brain, because we know our antioxidant systems aren't as strong as they used to be in our 20s and 30s. But I also added some vitamin D, because vitamin D, incredibly good for the muscles as well as the immune system and the bones. So this is an all-around win-win. This is a wonderful product. When you try it, you're going to love it. You're going to feel the difference, and it's fast. A week or two, you're going to feel more powerful. Purity wants you to have a free bottle. I know later in the show you're going to give out that phone number.
1: Sure will. You know, we mentioned how great creatine works for women. take a moment and share that story you told me before the show about the award-winning 70-year-old senior swimmer who uses EverStrong.
2: Right, right. Emma Karen, I'm looking at her picture right now. I printed it out for the show. 70 years old. This picture, she's got six medals around her neck. It's the 2015 National Senior Olympic Games. You know, she writes to us that she was getting a little tired during our workouts at age 70. Of course, she didn't have that same stamina, but she fortunately heard about our EverStrong formula. She started using it and almost right away was invigorated in her workouts and had more energy throughout the day. I'm quoting from her. She says, "I feel my investment in EverStrong was one of the best choices I ever made. It's always a morale booster when people think I'm 50. She looks fantastic.
1: Wow.
2: And I hear this stuff all the time. This isn't one of those vitamins, like a multivitamin, you take it, you don't really notice the difference. This is a substance that you can use to help get some of that youthful vim and vigor back, get some of that strength back. It's wonderful.
1: You know, Purity's giving away a free bottle of EverStrong, but Purity products didn't stop there. In fact, you insisted they also give away a free bottle of their B12 energy melts, which are great for instant energy. Now, I know that you love this combination. Tell us about the incredible double free offer.
2: Yeah, you know, when I think about creatine, when I think about EverStrong, I think about muscular energy. I think about muscular power, but it's all about energy and feeling great, feeling energized. And the next thing I think about when I think about energy is B12. When you think about energy, think B12. And the problem is for 50-plusers like you and me, we're not absorbing the B12 as well as we used to in our 60s, 70s, 80s. So when you supplement with B12, you tend to bump back up those B12 levels. And that's what Purity's B12 energy melts are all about. They're fantastic. They melt in your mouth. They taste delicious. 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And that's great because B12 helps us make red blood cells, which carry oxygen to the tissues. Also, there's biotin in there for the hair, skin, and nails. So people love the B12 energy melts. 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If you don't notice the benefits we've been talking about today, Purity will even happily give you back your $6.95, so nothing to lose, and you're going to love the benefits you get with this EverStrong formula.
1: 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All right, so we were so busy at the top of the show. This EverStrong formula does so much for us. We haven't even touched on the incredible brain benefits. I mean, some of these studies you sent me are absolutely incredible. As you know, I'm very into nootropics. The anti-aging community has taken a keen interest in creatine, specifically the cognitive benefits of creatine.
2: Oh, absolutely. This is one of those areas where creatine really shines. You see, what we need to understand is that your brain, even though it's only 2% of your body's weight, it utilizes 20% of your body's energy. This is a very thirsty organ for energy. And just like your muscles soak up the creatine like a sponge, because this is a naturally occurring molecule in the body, it passes right through the blood-brain barrier. Your brain neurons soak it up like a sponge, and it increases your creatine phosphate reserves in your brain. So now, in your brain, you have more readily available resources to do what? To recharge those neuronal batteries to make more energy inside the brain. So basically, what do you notice? Well, your memory is supported. And scientists have done some amazing research here. They found that people that take creatine, it supports their memory. It actually helps the brain to utilize oxygen better. It supports memory in people that are sleep deprived. It's been shown to help people add numbers quicker and for longer periods of time without mental fatigue. Get this study. Just 5 days, 5 days of 8 grams of creatine supported mental tasks in subjects that were getting rapid fire questions. Scientists were asking them math questions and science questions over and over and over, and they found the folks on creatine didn't fatigue as quickly mentally. So this is amazing stuff. It's like a turbo booster for your brain. It's like a supercharger for your muscles. It recharges all your cellular batteries, so all of your cells, tissues, and organs have more readily available energy.
1: All right, Doc, I love that Everstrong appeals to athletes and people who want to get more reps in the gym, maybe get some extra power in their workouts. But you're also saying there's a big push in the nutritional community to encourage people in their 40s, 50s, 60s, 70s, and even 80s to leverage the power of creatine to stay fit, strong, and healthy. In fact, you say creatine is going mainstream. You know, I shared the story with you before. My mom, who's in her late 70s now, she's taking creatine. She works out a couple of days a week, 3 days a week. She goes to Nautilus, does the free weights because she's got osteoporosis. She wants to maintain her muscle mass and she wants to make her bones stronger. And as you pointed out, creatine helps to do that. And then the other 3 days during the week, she'll go and she'll swim. Now, she's not trying to get big or strong or anything like that. But even at her age, creatine has benefits.
2: Oh, yeah. 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And that just goes to show how much more mainstream this is. It's called Everstrong, and it supports the muscles. It supports your power, your strength, your speed. If you're an athlete, you're certainly going to love it. But even if you're not an athlete, you notice the difference. Hundreds and hundreds of human studies back up what we're talking about. You're going to love the benefits you get with this Everstrong formula.
1: That's incredible. 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We'll give that number out again later in the show. But first, Dr. Levin, now listeners can only get Everstrong, this clinically tested creatine blend, from Purity Products, right?
2: Oh, absolutely. Yeah.
1: I know it combines the creatine with the vitamin D, the coffee berry, the fruit XB boron. And for those who don't know, talk about how these work so well together. There's a synergy, and it's also a great value, too. I know we have a free bottle today, but if you wanted to buy all of these things separately, it would cost a small fortune, wouldn't it?
2: Oh, absolutely. I mean, if you went out and bought the CreaPure creatine, that's the purest, finest creatine from Europe, if you bought that, and then you went out and bought a separate antioxidant formula and a separate joint formula and the vitamin D, yeah, that's going to cost you $80, $90, $100 a month. But you're not going to spend that today, not with Purity Products, and you're not even going to spend half that. You're not spending $45, $50, because today it's free. Your job is to be one of the first 1,000 callers and take it seriously. This stuff flies out the door on the big radio stations. Don't take my word for it. Try it. Look in the mirror. Go to the gym. Lift some weights. Play. Do whatever you do. See if you don't feel better.
1: All right, let's talk about how you take this. You have these easy-to-swallow tablets, which are super easy to swallow. It also comes in a very refreshing cherry berry powder. So how do you like to take it? And can people just choose the tablets or the powder when they call in for the free bottle today?
2: Yeah, you can choose tablets or powder. I personally use both. You know, on my workout days or days I'm making a protein shake, on days I'm juicing, let's face it, juicing is becoming very big these days. So if you're doing something like that, the cherry berry powder is fantastic. You just take a scoop, dump it right into your juice, dump it into your protein shake, and that's a great way to take it. But if you don't do that stuff, I mean, the tablets are super convenient. They're small, they're coated, they're easy to swallow. It's wonderful stuff.
1: Now, I know you're chomping at the bit to tell us a little more about the study that Purity did on the Everstrong powder. They tested golfers, and
2: right,
1: Purity found out that not only were these golfers getting stronger and more explosive, but they were driving the golf ball, get this, 14 yards further. That's amazing.
2: I have such a big smile on my face right now. I'm remembering when the researchers came back and gave us this information. I mean, we were bouncing off the walls. This is so exciting. The researchers called this a seminal study in sports nutrition, and this is on our Everstrong formula, the product we're talking about right now, the Everstrong powder. So double-blind, placebo-controlled study, 30 golfers took the Everstrong powder for 1 month. No exercise, nothing different. Just took our Everstrong powder for 1 month. In 1 month, they were banging the golf ball 14 yards further. Not
1: wow.
2: only that, 6% more power on the bench press, more explosive. They could lift the weight faster.
1: Guys spend hundreds of dollars on new clubs to drive the ball further.
2: So, Trevor, you could spend $500 on a driver and pick up 5 yards, right? This is 14 yards. People shouldn't just ho-hum about this or yawn about this. This is amazing because, let's face it, this was a golf study, but more explosiveness, more speed, more power. This should help all sports. So if you're a tennis player, if you're a jogger, if you're any kind of an athlete, this has ramifications across the board. But again, these golfers, 1 month on this Everstrong powder we're talking about today, banging the golf ball 14 yards further. Can you imagine? You get your bottle of Everstrong, you don't tell your buddies, take it for a month, and you go out and you're banging the ball 14 yards past them. They don't know what hit them.
1: Wow. All right, we just got a few minutes left here. I want you to recap this amazing story today about creatine, what you like to call the molecule of strength. Who needs it? And what about this double free bottle offer today with the Everstrong plus the B12 energy melts?
2: You know what? My one concern with this show is that literally it sounds too good to be true, right?
1: Right.
2: Like when I tell folks about Everstrong,
3: right,
2: I'm afraid they're going to think I'm making this up. It's not possible, right? You know, I know how you feel because 6, 7, 8 years ago when I started to read about creatine, I almost couldn't believe it. I said to myself, if it's really this good with an excellent safety profile, how come everybody's not using it? But I started to use it and I noticed some incredible benefits. It's just phenomenal. And it's as simple as this. You're going to get on the Everstrong, you're going to try it, you're going to get stronger, you're going to get more powerful. You can look in the mirror and see the difference. There's hundreds and hundreds of human studies backing this up. These aren't studies with a hamster in a lab somewhere. We're talking human studies. I call this stuff muscle fertilizer. It's that great. And of course, we didn't just add the CreaPure creatine. We've discussed that. We added the Fruit XP. Remember that? Joint Health. We added the coffee berry extract, that phenomenal antioxidant that's more potent than blueberries and strawberries for powerful antioxidant protection. I added the vitamin D because it's so important across the board, great for bone health, but also for seniors, vitamin D so important for muscles, especially as we get older, for strength and coordination. Just make sure you're one of the first 1,000 callers. That's the only catch on this whole show. Don't be caller number 1,500. You're not going to get it. Be one of the first 1,000 callers. 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It never happens. People love this formula. 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
1: Fascinating information as always. 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
14: Well, let me welcome you to a very special 30 Minutes Together. I'm Michael Woolworth with Bible League International, joined by my colleague Andy Earnshaw with Bible League. I'll introduce Andy in just a moment. But a very special 30 Minutes Together as we share what God is doing in His world through His Word and inviting you to be a part of this. And the reason is because as many as 9 of 10 new believers in the regions of Asia, Africa, the Middle East, and Latin America, places where Bible League has served for nearly 9 decades, we can say with confidence at Bible League, on average, 9 of 10 new believers go without what is so basic to the Christian faith, and that's simply having a Bible. So again, the gospel's going forth, but there's this incredible need for Bibles. Let me share this audio clip as we come into this time together from Ming, a former Zen Buddhist in Vietnam, and listen to the joy that's in his voice when he finally received his very own Bible.
15: When I got the Bible, I really love to read. So when I received Bible from the church, and I really love to read and read and read it again and research, and because of those reading that God is really blessed in my heart.
14: Andy, welcome to the show today. Ming, the excitement that he shares when he receives his Bible. Andy, you've seen that all over the world,
16: yeah,
14: haven't you?
16: Yeah, it's incredible. You know, people are dancing, they're crying when they receive it, and you can just see them consume it, reading it all, like Ming said, you know, reading it over and over and over again.
14: Yeah, he's led about 30 family members to Christ. So again, be a part of this today. We want to bless Bible-less believers all over the world. It happens for the princely sum of $5 a Bible.
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14: Well, Marsha, you've been a great friend of Bible League over many, many years. And, you know, thanks for, you know, asking your listeners without any reservation to be a part of what God is doing around the world. And, Andy, these wonderful KKHT listeners are saying yes to this campaign.
16: Yeah, Florence and Katy, Texas stepped up, gave a gift of 10 Bibles. Gloria in Houston, 12 Bibles. Tom Sugarland stepped up, gave 20 Bibles.
14: 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Help us get across the finish line and bless these Bible-less believers today. Well, we're going to take you to the continent of Africa, talk about some things happening there as I do that, Andy. Let me just mention this audio clip from a pastor by the name of Dewesi. He is in Ethiopia, Africa.
18: We have a great need. We don't need food in the church. The 800,000 Christians in this land do not need food from you, but they are only crying out that you give them the word of God. And whoever comes our way and is able to give us a Bible, it will be a great blessing. It will be better than giving us food to eat.
14: Yeah, a pretty passionate plea from a pastor by the name of Duwesi in Ethiopia, who's not denying the need for physical nourishment. Andy, that was a man that lost 30 family members to the Ethiopian famine of 1984. About a million people lost their lives after that terrible drought and famine. So again, he's not denying the need for physical nourishment, but he's talking about the nourishment that comes only from the Word of God. And one of those believers that he's talking about today, he said, you know, you give us Bibles, it'll be better than giving us food to eat. One of those is a man by the name of Ibrahim. He's a 30-year-old Ethiopian living near Addis Ababa, where Duwesi ministers. This man is a former Sunni Muslim, Andy, became a believer after his neighbor, a Christian by the name of Kwame, who received a Bible in a previous Bible League campaign, invited him to a Bible study in their village. Today, he is a believer. He saw the contrast between, he said, you know, in my religion, Allah only demanded, but he said, as I looked at the beautiful gospel, I saw Jesus laying down his life for his own. And he said, that really broke me. So here's a man wanting to lead his family in the ways of the Lord. He's praying for a Bible. Andy, talk about how important it is when you leave, you know, all the isms of the world, that you are now able to be grounded in the precious Word of God.
16: I mean, can you imagine what your life would be like without the Bible? You know, if people are walking away from their religion, oftentimes in the Muslim community, they're walking away from their families because their families will turn on them, really. They're walking away from inheritance. They're walking away from everything that was in their comfort zone. And we see these people, when they become a Christian, they go all in. We hear about this all the time. And they need the confidence of the Word. They need to know of the Savior that saved them. They need a Bible for their very own so that they can hear God's words directly to them, so that they can have the confidence to continue to go out and minister to those brothers and sisters around them.
14: Well, and you can do that when you have a Bible, right?
16: Right.
14: This man does face persecution. You know, a lot of people in his community know that he is a former Muslim, and you need to be able to open up your Bible and be reminded that God knows you intimately. Yeah. So you do that when you've got your own Bible. You know, Andy, that's the work that God has called us to at Bible League now in our 88th year of ministry, right?
17: 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Jaime is an itinerant pastor in Ecuador. He'll travel days by foot, boat, and mule. He's been beaten by warlocks, robbed of everything he had, and suffered broken bones after falling 100 feet in the Andes Mountains. What awaits him at the end of each trip? Thriving congregation of hundreds of believers in an area where Christianity is fiercely opposed. When I share Jaime's story, I recall Isaiah 6:8. Whom shall I send? Who will go? I believe this man is admirably answering the call and enduring much as a pastor. And like others in the world where Bibles are desperately needed, Jaime is humbly asking us to send Bibles. So won't you join us in sending God's Word to 2,800 Bible-less believers in Latin America and around the world for only $5, or 20 Bibles for $100. So call now, 800-YES-WORD, 800-YES-WORD, or click on the Bible League banner at kkht.com.
14: Well, Marsha, you've been a great friend of Bible League for many, many years, and, you know, my regret is not coming with the actual math, but Marsha, as we've worked together, you know, thousands upon thousands of Bible-less believers have had their prayers answered. They now have God's Word. They're using those Bibles to make much of Him and to point others to the hope of the gospel. Andy, you've got some folks that have said, we absolutely need to be a part of this today.
16: Yeah, Rita in Pearland, 7 Bibles she sent. Beverly, Katie stepped up, gave 10 Bibles. Mm-hmm. Adrian in Pasadena wanted to send Bibles, 12 Bibles.
14: Well, that's how it happens. You know, it's gifts of all sizes from the far reaches of this listening area, Andy, and it happens at only $5 a Bible. So again, you know, pray about this. $60 today will take care of 12 waiting believers. $100 will take care of 20. Again, two ways to get involved, 800-YES-WORD. 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That's kkht.com. Andy, we're taking listeners on this whirlwind tour of the world, right? No passport required, no jet lag tomorrow morning, I promise. But again, we're drilling down places where, again, the gospel is truly taking grip. And yet, there is this incredible need for the Word of God because of the spiritual awakenings that we're seeing. Revival among people that lived as nominal believers are coming alive to Christ. And so there's this great need for the precious Word of God. Pastor Carlo is an itinerant pastor in the Andes Mountains in the countries of Peru and Ecuador, and he has this to say about the desperation among believers in his part of the world.
19: Everyone wants to read the Bible, but what happens, there are a few copies here in the area. Many of them will be sharing a single Bible.
20: Yeah. You know, I assure you, Andy, that man is not exaggerating the truth. Christians will share Bibles. They're that desperate to grow in grace, right? Because there's really an underabundance, if you will, of God's Word, but we're doing something about it today. You know, one of these that you can pray for, you know, is this the need that you'll help meet in this campaign? I want to tell you about Andrea, 25 years of age, lives in Venezuela near its capital of Caracas. You know, when a friend shared the hope of the gospel with her, she came to Christ about 4 months ago, was shunned by her entire family, who were part of a religious cult. Now that she follows Jesus, they don't want anything to do with her, Andy, and yet she is squarely focused on following Christ, pointing others to the hope of the gospel. And again, you know what happened for her is somebody invited her to come learn about Jesus. That began one-on-one, and then they pulled her into a weekly Bible study with about 20 others going through this Project Philip we're talking about. We put a face and name to that, right? And it's Philip in the scriptures of Acts 8, right, who leads that Ethiopian eunuch to faith in Christ. So in the spirit of that, Philip, we help create Philips all over the world, again, who are there to point people like Andrea to the hope of the gospel. Andy, talk about how important Project Philip is as we carry out the Great Commission all over the world.
16: Yeah. You know, the Ethiopian said, how can I understand unless somebody explains it to me? And we, as Christians in the U.S., a lot of us have backgrounds in the church and have heard the Bible explained to us, and a lot of people around the world, this is their first time ever hearing the gospel. And when they come to their Bible, it's helpful to be involved with somebody, a mentor, somebody that can walk through them in discipleship and help explain, you know, why is it so important that I need a Savior? What has my sin done? You know, and trying to figure out, how do I live this new life as a Christian? What does that look like? Can I, you know, Andrea's coming out of a cult, you know? A lot of people wonder, can I mix what's going on in this cult with the Bible? And they need people to explain to them, no, this is what this looks like. This is how you live following Christ. And so it's incredibly important to have somebody explain that to them as well.
20: And at the end of those studies, Andy, we make a big deal about it. We have a graduation ceremony. In a lot of cases, we provide Bibles. And, you know, I've done that before. I've given out a Bible to the former village witch doctor in Tanzania, Africa. I'll never forget when she took that Bible from me 10 times in the Swahili language. She said louder each time, I'm a new creation in Christ. I'm a new creation in Christ, right? And again, you know, I can't help but think of this listening family that's given so sacrificially over the years to see those, I call them kingdom transactions, take place. So again, that's what we're doing today. It's sending the precious Word of God.
17: 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So it's nearly impossible to find what is so basic to walking with Christ, and that's having God's Word. 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
20: Yeah, Marcia, thanks for inviting your listeners, urging your listeners to be a part of this important kingdom work, the campaign called Till the Whole World Knows Bibles for the Nations. Andy, we're working toward this goal to bless 2,800 waiting believers, and that really takes you know, an effort from everybody listening today saying yes, and you've got many who have said what? Count us in?
16: Yeah, Walter and Alvin gave 10 Bibles. Danny Plantation gave 12 Bibles. Barbara in Houston stepped up, gave a gift of 20 Bibles.
20: Well, and again, that's how it happens. 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How many will you send today? want to take you to the Middle East. Andy, I know a lot of us are looking at that part of the world right now with a lot of the activity that's happening there. Yeah. You know, praying for somehow to be a blessing. You know, maybe this is the need that you can help meet in the Middle East. I want to tell you the story of a man by the name of Khalil, a church planner in the Middle East. Mm. His story is this. He's bivocational. Andy, a lot of pastors in that part of the world, you know, the congregations don't aren't able to fund, you know, the salary of their pastors. So a lot of these have some other job to fill in the gaps, if you will. Mm. Khalil is a store owner. He sells coffee, tea, produce like figs and olives there in the Middle East. He is, again, a pastor of a church of about 200 people. Mm. He was leading a Bible study with about 20 Sunni Muslims, some of those men, some of those women, who are now what? Followers of Jesus. Mm. They've said yes to the hope of the gospel. They want to follow him, lead their families and their own individual lives in the ways of the Lord. And so they're praying for Bibles in the Arabic language. And, you know, women in that culture are often undervalued because of their social standing. But our colleague Nirvana talks about the hope and the newness of life that comes to these women who now follow Jesus.
2: Men think women are to marry at a young age and they are not supposed to get educated or even to be treated the same level as men. When I see the ladies that are very happy that they can read the word of Jesus and write the name of Jesus for the first time, they can feel that they are valuable in God's eyes also.
20: Well, again, you know, women are often undervalued in cultures like that. And Andy, it's not enough for us to get mad, right? Do something about it. As Nirvana said, when these women come to saving faith, they're able to open their Bibles. They learn very quickly that they have infinite value in the eyes of the Lord. And again, what Bible League does all over the world where there's not an abundance of churches, we come alongside pastors like Khalil and we say, look, here's resources to grow your church to the glory of God. Talk about how important it is, Andy, for every community to have a healthy church, and how important it is for Bible League to come alongside pastors like Khalil.
16: You know, in the Middle East and in areas like that, people respond to the gospel. There's incredible revival that happens, and people get their own Bibles even, but then what happens? Do they have a church that they belong to? A lot of times, there's not that many churches in these areas, and they have to be hidden. They have to be, you know, underground. Mm-hmm. And what we're doing is we help church planters. We help people that want to step up. They've responded to the gospel, and they've been called by God to plant a church. And so we give them the materials, the training, the support that they need so that other Christians in that area can have the support that they need to go and be disciples in the fields that they're in.
20: Well, and if you've watched the news, as I say, and you wonder, okay, what could I do in the Middle East to be a blessing, especially to believers there? You know, pray that this is the need that you can help meet. 20 former Sunni Muslims, now followers of Christ. You know, Andy, that's really true for really hundreds and hundreds that we know by name at Bible League right now. And we're doing something about it for the princely sum of only $5 a Bible.
17: 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Aria took her Bible study booklet home, hiding it in her room before her mother found it and gave it to her father. He beat young Aria severely and called the authorities to report her as an infidel. They took her to a remote cell where they assaulted her before letting her go. But Aria didn't grow bitter. She grew bold, and together with others in her local church has seen hundreds come to Christ in the Middle East, where Bibles are so desperately needed. 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
20: Well, Marsha, you've been a great friend of Bible League over many, many years. And, you know, thanks for, you know, asking your listeners without any reservation to be a part of what God is doing around the world. And, Andy, these wonderful KKHT listeners are saying yes to this campaign.
16: Yeah, Florence and Katy, Texas stepped up, gave a gift of 10 Bibles. Gloria in Houston, 12 Bibles. Tom Sugarland stepped up, gave 20 Bibles.
20: 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Help us get across the finish line and bless these Bible-less believers today. Andy, you want to take us to the country of Rwanda, Africa. You know, it is the 32nd anniversary of a terrible, terrible dark chapter in that country's existence. I'm speaking of the genocide of 1994, where almost a million people were slaughtered in the course of about 100 days.
1: Wow.
20: This is the Hutu-Tutsi conflict. Many of you are familiar with that. And again, a lot of people died, a lot of people still dealing with the grief of all of that. A man by the name of Kwame in Rwanda lost 30 family members to that genocide, lived with a terrible grief, has become a believer. He's pointing people to the hope of the gospel. You know, one of those is a woman by the name of Dali, who lost her husband or son in that conflict. Mm-hmm. And she too lived with a bitter unforgiveness for many, many years until somebody introduced her to the hope of the gospel. Mm-hmm. And she was able, through the words of Christ on the cross, mm-hmm. of all places, right, to be able to find the grace and gumption to provide forgiveness for those that brought such grief to her life.
21: Estimates about the loss of people in those horrible times range from 500,000 to 1 million over the wow. course of just a couple of days. But yet people like Dali have seen it with their own eyes. Her husband and one of her sons were killed, and she just couldn't forgive those who killed her loved ones. True forgiveness only came when she learned about Christ's work at the cross, about which she was reading in her Bible. So she recalled that Jesus asked his father to forgive those who punished him. And because of Jesus saying those words at the cross, she is now able to forgive those people.
20: Well, Andy, we're just days away from remembering Easter here, first part of April, right? The words of Jesus in Luke 23, Father, forgive them. They know not what they do. You know, that's what stirred the heart of Dali with that 32 years of grief, right? To be able to find the grace and the gumption to forgive those that murdered her loved ones, right? And so I appreciate Anton going into that country. He said, Michael, everywhere I went, there were memorials, places where people were going. They were wailing. They were weeping as they remembered their lost loved ones. So there's a sense of reconciliation happening in that country. Andy, people that go through incredible loss and grief, how important is it when they receive a Bible, right, and they're turned on to the hope of the gospel?
1: Yeah. You know, the verse, you know, your word is a lamp to our feet, a light to our path. How true is that? And people that have gone through such hardship, we hear that all the time, people that have had relatives murdered in front of them, people that have been rejected by their own families. How important is the word of God to them? They learn to forgive. They feel God's love through that. They understand that they have a Father in heaven that loves them through God's word. It's incredibly important.
17: 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She accepted the invitation of a Christian friend to attend a Bible study and receive Jesus as Lord and Savior. Aria took her Bible study booklet home, hiding it in her room before her mother found it and gave it to her father. He beat young Aria severely and called the authorities to report her as an infidel. They took her to a remote cell where they assaulted her before letting her go. But Aria didn't grow bitter. She grew bold, and together with others in her local church has seen hundreds come to Christ in the Middle East, where Bibles are so desperately needed. 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
20: Well, Marsha, you've been a great friend of Bible League for many, many years. And, you know, my regret is not coming with the actual math. But, Marsha, as we've worked together, you know, thousands upon thousands of Bible-less believers have had their prayers answered. They now have God's Word. They're using those Bibles to make much of Him and to point others to the hope of the gospel. Andy, you've got some folks that have said, we absolutely need to be a part of this today.
1: Yeah, Rita in Pearland, 7 Bibles she sent. Beverly, Katie stepped up, gave 10 Bibles. Mm-hmm. Adrian in Pasadena wanted to send Bibles, 12 Bibles.
20: Well, that's how it happens. 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Andy, just a few moments ago, we heard from Pastor Carlo, an itinerant pastor in the Andes Mountains, talking about the desperation of Christians who are willing to share a Bible. That man will travel the Andes Mountains in the countries of Ecuador and Peru to reach people with the gospel and to shepherd congregations under his care. You know, he's been beaten by warlocks, male witches. He's been robbed of everything in his possession. He's fallen 100 feet in the Andes Mountains and broken bones. But all of this to the glory of God, and one of those families that he's reached belongs to 10-year-old Lisbeth.
0: I am Lisbeth. I am 10 years old and live in Peru with my mom and sisters. My dad died last year. We would like a Bible to read every day when we wake up. Thank you.
20: Well, a heartfelt plea from 10-year-old Lisbeth in the Andes Mountains in the country of Peru, as she said in the clip.

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0: weekend broadcast. 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
1: What do you mean we don't talk
2: anymore? When was the last time we sat down and just had a conversation?
1: For crying out loud, what do you think we're doing now? I could be watching the game, I could be playing the computer.
2: Watch your silly game, okay?
1: Fine.
2: Alone.
1: I usually do.
0: Well, maybe you and your spouse know conflict like that all too well. Like you've memorized that pattern and those habits and the dance steps. And every time you have a disagreement or a tough issue to navigate, there you are again. If you can relate, we have some hope and practical help for you today on Focus on the Family with Jim Daly. I'm John Fuller, and thanks for joining us.
3: You know, how many couples have these disagreements, and then hours later, days later, you go, what was our problem? What were we talking about? What we
0: were
3: fighting about?
0: Remember, yeah.
3: You can remember the intensity of it, but oftentimes you don't even remember what the noun of the trouble was. You know, what was the subject? And that's because we're reacting out of a dysfunction somewhere that we learned. I mean, it's a trigger, right? Mm-hmm. And we're pushing each other's buttons. That's one of the things I am way too good at with Jean, at pushing that button. And I feel bad about it, but it's almost like a reflex. You know, when she says something to me, I just go, bing. And then, boom, she reacts to that, and then off to the races we go.
0: Yeah.
3: Now, you would think after being married 39 years, we'd have some of this figured out. And we do, and we're getting better. But it still comes up, you know, it just pops its ugly head. And then we got to say, I'm sorry, will you forgive me, which is all good. But why not go there in the first place, right? And today we're going to give you some tools to be able to recognize those patterns in your life, and then how to maybe respond with the adult brain that God has given us.
0: Yeah, Ron and Nan Deal are here. Ron is back here. He's joined us a number of times for a variety of conversations. He's a marriage and family therapist, probably best known for his work with step families. His wife, Nan, is a former teacher and travels, and they speak together at marriage conferences. And together, they've written a terrific resource called The Mindful Marriage: Create Your Best Relationship Through Understanding and Managing Yourself. And you can learn more about our guests and get a copy of this resource. 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
3: Ron, welcome back. Nan, welcome for the first time. It's great to have you.
4: Thank you. It's good to be here.
3: It's always a little more difficult when the spouse shows up for this kind of interview, right?
5: It's going to be
3: real. Because we sound so brilliant as husbands or as just a wife.
4: Yes.
3: But when we're together,
4: right,
3: it's accountability time.
5: That's
3: I think Jean might say, yeah, you could write the book, The Mindless Marriage. So no, Jean would never say that. But I might think that she's thinking that. But it's so true. Why? Let's start right there. Why us, I would say, mature Christians walking with the Lord a long time, how do we still fall prey to these kind of traps that we should be, like Paul says, renewing our mind day after day?
5: Right.
3: I've probably been a Christian for 8,000 days of my life, maybe more, and sometimes I still don't know the right way to respond.
5: You guys, we have learned so much about how the brain and body, soul works in the last 20 years. Neuroscience has taught us a tremendous amount about the brain and how it functions. You mentioned 39 years. Nan and I have been married 39 years. We tell our audiences, we're just beginning to figure this thing out. Like, why has it taken so long? But I think it's the same reason why most people listening or watching right now go to church on Sunday, hear truth, and walk out going, that was for me, and nothing changes.
3: Right.
5: Because there are certain things that are set neurologically within the brain. It is our mind that needs to tell our brain how to behave. Now think about that for a minute. Paul's talking about renewing your mind. It's your mind that is above your brain, but there's a physicality to your brain that develops neurological pathways that get set. You said a minute ago, Gene might say something and you reflex. That is exactly the right word.
3: Oh, yeah.
5: Your brain has a reflex, and in a nanosecond, you go from 0 to 100, because literally what's happened is something in the prefrontal cortex has been triggered by a pain that you've experienced, and your midbrain takes over. It's sort of like your thinking brain goes offline, your midbrain takes over, and all it knows to do is fight or flight.
3: Yeah.
5: And as long as your mind lets your brain go there, you will do the same thing you did when you were 6 or 15 or 25 or your immaturity.
3: 50 or 60?
5: 50 or 60.
3: Yes. Really? Yeah.
5: But well, the beautiful thing is you don't have to end there.
4: And Scripture is clear. The flesh wants what the flesh wants. But we're asked and called to walk in the Spirit, which takes a lot of self-control.
3: Yeah, it does. Now, you guys have written this book together, and probably the best way to demonstrate some of these things is by your examples.
5: We have lots of them.
3: So let's go to that moment when the bottom was dropping out of your marriage and you felt something. Describe what was going on. What was the phrase or what was said that caught your guys' attention?
5: You want to tell it?
4: I think I showed up with suitcases and I said, it's either you or me.
5: Yeah.
4: I am done. It was just, I was done with that cycle and that dance.
3: Did you even understand it at that time, what was happening?
4: I didn't understand what was happening, but I was, our boys were preteen at the time.
5: This is 2007, by the way.
4: I was tired of chasing after my husband, who was chasing after so much in ministry and helping so many other people. And here we are. And I have these about to be three young men. And it was just the same thing. And it just kept cycling. And I kept responding and he kept responding. And it just was, 20-something years in? And it was like, it's either you or me or get us some help, basically.
3: Wow. Because I mean, that's pretty dramatic.
4: He's a therapist. Yeah. I'm like, obviously you can't fix this, so get us some help to help fix this.
3: Did you ever say to Ron, you're looking at this stuff all day. Why can't you apply it in our relationship?
4: Yes.
5: Absolutely. And what I want to say is, it's not like, and I think most married couples listening can relate to this, it's not like it's black or white. Either your relationship is all great or all bad. As a matter of fact, most of us, and to that point in our marriage, I would say we were among those who had lots of good, lots of positive.
4: Yes.
5: There had been lots of growth and change and I had been working on some of me and family of origin stuff, but at the end of the day, there were still those dysregulated reactive moments that were really, really bad.
3: How did you respond with Nan's declaration of, I need more?
4: I truly believe it was, now looking back, Holy Spirit moment of, because he didn't bow up like he usually does and get defensive. He was like, I'll do whatever it takes.
3: It was more serious for some reason.
4: He got down on his knees and said, I'll do whatever it takes. I don't know what I said that night or how I said it, but you knew I meant business that night. And so the next day.
5: Yeah, I was deeply convicted in that moment.
4: We were in Terry's office.
5: And she started saying, get us some help. And I said, okay, who do I trust? And there were a couple of people and I called and they were occupied. Unavailable.
4: You did come at me with, Terry has a 2-year waiting list. I don't think you'll see us. And I said, call him right now. And it was like 9 p.m.
3: Oh, wow.
4: And we were in his office the next day.
5: He lived in our community, and I had a deep respect for Dr. Hargrave. So we ended up in his office the next morning, and that too had to be God's intervention.
3: So this is Dr. Terry Hargrave.
5: That's correct.
3: Taught you really this modality of
5: marriage.
4: That's right. And here's how that went down. Dr. Terry Hargrave and I married to a marriage and family therapist. I stood at the doorway and I said, no psychobabble stuff right here, the two of you. I want you to land the plane with me. No funny business between the two of you. And I want to be heard.
3: I could see it in your face right now, man.
4: And Terry said,
5: she was serious.
4: And Terry said, go ahead. And I laid it all out there. And then the next thing was so beautiful.
3: It was what you've been waiting for. When Terry said what to Ron?
4: He nailed him to the wall and I got to watch it.
5: This is really important how it came down.
4: It really is important. And my husband broke down.
3: What did Terry say?
4: And it was the beginning of really a humbling
5: He was
4: moment.
5: Looking at Nan. She had just talked for 20 minutes about all her pain. And he looked at her with a simple little reflective statement, but he was talking to me. He was looking at her, but he was talking to me. And he said, well, Nan, what I think you're telling me is that the reason Ron threw you under the bus is because God told him to.
3: Wow.
5: And I instantly knew God would never tell me to do that. That I had been justifying some things out of my own needs and I don't know why, but it's wrong. And I felt a deep, deep conviction. They kept talking, and I was just sitting in my little space going, something's wrong, and I got to deal with me. And that was the beginning of a humbling process, a what is this thing? And, you know, it certainly involved Nan as well. It wasn't just me that needed it.
4: He said something very poignant to me as well. He looked me straight in the eye and he said, if you will allow God to heal all of this brokenness in you, it'll be the most beautiful thing that will come out of your life.
3: And what did you feel inside when he said that? It's going to be impossible or okay, I'm willing?
4: I had no idea what he was saying at that moment because I had so much brokenness and I thought I could take care of it and not allow God. I couldn't trust God with it. It was too much from family to Ron. And I just sat there and went, I don't know. And I didn't know what he was saying to me till years later.
3: Wow. You know, we have something called Hope Restored. It's a marriage intensive. We talk about it often. And the one question on the intake side, when these couples are hurting desperately, like where you guys were at, and they start the application process, they'll ask them one question. Do you believe God can work a miracle in your marriage? If they say no, they don't get in. Because what we have found is that basic ounce of hope is what's required.
5: That's right.
3: For that failure rate, you know, if you're already in a place where not even God can work a miracle, you don't have a chance. But if you can say, and it usually goes like this, and Nan, you'll be able to relate to this, God's the only one because my husband's such a jerk. But that's hope. That's saying, God, I think, can work that miracle. And that's the difference. And that's where you guys were at.
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0: Thanks for listening to Focus on the Family. Let's resume now with the balance of today's programming.
3: Let me ask you, Ron, you know, people listening, we got the whole spectrum, people that respect a PhD in psychology, and then people that are theologically rooted and saying, you know, I don't know that psychology delivers that much. It could be psychobabble. Exactly what you said, Nan. But Dr. Hargrave introduced you to this restoration therapy, which really is rooted in 2 Corinthians 5, I believe. So connect that for the skeptic, the listener, the viewer who's going, I don't know about that. But the study of science is really the study of God's creation. When it gets down to it, people will manipulate that. But when we match these things, which of course Dr. Dobson did as a PhD in child development, and so many who have come behind him now that they're both Christian and experts in these areas, you can pick up patterns that God has created.
5: Absolutely. All truth is God's truth. We know medical science truth that we all live by every single day when you go to the doctor and he or she says, do this, don't do that, take this, don't take that. Like, we're trusting a lot in medical science. And is there a God behind all of that that makes all of that make sense? Absolutely. And I think the social sciences are very similar to that. They will always, biblical truth is the ultimate truth. It will always point us in the right direction. And any other truth that's discoverable, if we could say it that way, will line up ultimately with biblical truth. That's why I said what I said earlier about we've learned more about the mind and the brain and the distinctiveness there and how it works. It's adding more layers to our understanding of the flesh. As Nan said in Romans 7, Paul said, why do I keep on doing the things that I don't want to do?
3: I'm so glad he wrote that.
5: Me too.
3: I mean, thank you, Paul.
5: Hallelujah. Like, yeah.
3: Seriously, that's one of the best lines in scripture for human beings.
5: It's the human experience. Like, yeah. So here's a guy who knows better, but can't quite get to the living better. There's a gap there. Absolutely, there's a gap. What is that gap? And why is that gap exist? Well, we know a little bit more about that gap now, if I could say it that way. When it comes to spiritual walk discipline and walking with God and having self-control to live and obey the way he's asked us to obey,
3: boy, it's so true.
5: My flesh constantly, and part of that is my brain, constantly wants to go back to what it knows.
3: Mm-hmm. Yeah.
5: And those are old patterns that are really deep rooted. They're neurological at this point in my life. Neurological.
3: And that's that restoration therapy. Give us that quick definition.
5: Okay, so restoration therapy really integrates a number of things that you guys have talked about many times on this program. Attachment theory, what we know about how we work in terms of relationships, how we connect with other people, the neuroscience.
3: And you learn this as a child, mostly.
5: Exactly. And it sets those styles in us that then pour out us as an adult. But the question is, what do we do about it? And what Dr. Hargrave, restoration therapy, does is take all of that know-how and then merge it with New Testament theology around your old self and your new self. If there is one thing that we ought to be teaching and preaching in church on a regular basis, it's this reoccurring theme in the New Testament about it is my job as a follower of Jesus to take off my old self, the part of me that is not like Christ. I'm listening to the Spirit. I'm trying to merge my body, soul, mind processes along with the Spirit, so that I can live out what he has called me to do. There's the gap between my flesh and living by the Spirit, right? This is over and over. Galatians 5, this is Philippians 4, this is Colossians 3, this is Ephesians 4, this is 2 Corinthians, you mentioned. This is over and over. Take off the old self and put on the new. It just turns out there's quite a journey but to do that.
3: Yeah.
5: And Dr. Hargrave has figured out a process, a system that really helps us navigate that space, become less and less like our old flesh and more like Christ. And when I do that in the context of my marriage, in the moments when I'm triggered and all my bad self comes out, if I can put on self-control, I can bring a better me to the next moment in my marriage. And it's transformative for relationships.
0: And Ron, in the book, you use the analogy of being on a trail. And you talk about kind of this pain cycle and liken it to finding a snake on the trail.
5: Yes.
3: A rattlesnake.
0: I saw a snake. I saw a pretty serious snake on a trail one time in Arkansas, of all places. What were you thinking of when you wrote that?
5: Well, I was probably reacting the way you were reacting. You know, it's funny, John, when you see a rattlesnake. We were walking through a canyon with all of our kids on this occasion. You don't have to form a committee and say, we have a rattlesnake. What should we do about it? No, your midbrain kicks in. It's God's gift to us, this fight or flight reactivity that says, danger, danger, Will Robinson, back up, get away, protect your kids. You don't have to pause and ponder. And that's your brain will take care of you. That's the good news. The bad news is that in life, my brain doesn't know the difference between a rattlesnake and Nan's criticism.
3: They both bite.
5: They both bite.
3: Yeah.
5: And yes. My brain doesn't know the difference. All it knows is danger, danger. What do you do, Ron? Well, in my case, and there's four different ways people respond in fight or flight at that point in time. But for me, I go into either blame or defensiveness or control. Like I'm either going to control her, I'm going to perform and get better at something so that she has no reason to be upset with me, or I'm going to counterblame and somehow make it to be about her. Now, all of that stuff that I do, here's the crazy thing, guys. It's all an effort to restore peace within me and between us, in our usness, as we like to call it. So think about that. That really doesn't make sense, and it's not helpful.
0: It doesn't feel right.
5: Rattlesnake, criticism, I need to defend myself and prove to her that she's wrong about me, so now I'm arguing her into liking me, which never works, thank you very much. And now she's even more upset because I'm not listening, I'm not considering what she had to say, and we escalate our negative behavior. Am I getting to peace? No. I'm getting to more conflict. And it's because my dysregulation triggers her dysregulation, and there we go, we're off and running. If I don't learn how to manage that nanosecond between rattlesnake and my response, things get worse.
3: You know, when you say that, it sounds kind of ridiculous. I mean that very respectfully, but it is the mechanism.
5: It is the mechanism.
3: We can't distinguish that. So, you know, when we're talking about slowing down or taking a step back emotionally, how do you help yourself from not noticing the difference?
5: Well, you have to understand what I normally do. Like, one of the beautiful things about this book and Dr. Hargrave's work is that you are going to do some exercises and you're going to map and sequence what are the triggers for me, what's the pain points, and what does it mean to me, and what do I do with it? That's called coping. And once you see that, it doesn't mean you can instantly change it. There's a, you need to have a mechanism, we call that the four steps, where you learn how to talk through creating a new response instead of just doing the same old stuff.
3: And all of that is to help you self-regulate.
5: That's it.
3: Your emotions.
5: Exactly. And yeah. I mean, the biblical word is self-control.
3: Yeah.
4: Yes. Okay.
5: I got to put on self-control when I feel rattlesnakes in my marriage. And here's the crazy thing. Most of us spend our entire life trying to get the spouse who, oh, you're the rattlesnake, so you're the one who has to change. And now I go with some agenda of trying to fix her. Yeah. The subtitle of this book is Understanding and Managing Yourself. Like, it's my reactivity that I am in charge of, not her reactivity. And that is a game changer moment that helps couples who often get caught in this escalation to begin to unwind it.
4: I was triggered yesterday coming here. All right. I was in pain.
3: John will do that to you.
4: coming here with my husband, who has, this is his seventh time here. All right. So in the previous times coming here, Ron would be a week in his head before he'd come here. Then he'd come here and he'd do his thing, unavailable while he's here, right. Maybe other meetings after that outflow after that. And
5: sorry.
4: Then as he and then as he comes home, he's still in his head about being here because it might lead to something else, to something else,
3: he's
4: to something
3: debriefing
4: else.
3: In his
4: yes.
3: mind. Mm-hmm. Yeah.
4: So and coming here is a trigger of pain, abandonment.
3: Wow.
4: Where are you?
3: Yeah.
4: And we're coming here and I'm thinking, I had to be very mindful on the plane as I'm touching down and he's talking about, well, we'll do this and Jim will say this and he's doing all the things. And I'm thinking, I'm feeling something rising in me. I'm feeling triggered.
3: Yeah.
4: And I had to stop and go, okay, what am I feeling? Mm-hmm. What would old Nan normally do?
3: Yeah.
4: Old Nan would normally really get critical and, oh, I know exactly what you'll do while you're here, or blame or whatever, take control of this situation. And I had to stop, pray, get grounded and say, okay, Holy Spirit, I need some help here. I know you're my helper. I normally would do this, but I know that I'm God's child. I know that you've given us this opportunity together. And I know that I can walk this out with humility and with the Spirit's help.
3: You know, and the key there, I'm hearing you, Nan, is you have to do this probably several times a day because of that triggering
4: Definitely.
3: Mechanism. It's not just once in a while. Yeah. These are patterns that we've developed.
5: That's right.
4: Yes.
3: And I think as a couple, how to handle that together. Mm-hmm. But it's a pattern, and I'm sure I have my patterns, and I'm less likely to see those
4: right.
3: as I am to see hers, right? Is that
4: exactly.
3: part of the deal?
5: Yes, yes,
4: oh,
5: absolutely.
3: We're very in tune picking up on
5: right.
3: their problem.
5: Exactly. We are super in tune with the speck in the other person's eye, Matthew 7, but rarely do we notice that log in our eye and take responsibility for it. I got to say, I want to compliment her. I mean, listen to what she went through.
3: Yeah.
5: Listen to the internal. What's the truth? I know what the pain is. I know the truth. And I'm going to choose to respond differently in this situation. Wow. Right? So by the time she and I begin to process, yeah, this is sort of like coming back to Ron's lover.
3: Mm.
5: Wow. Like heavy, right? By the time we begin to process that, she's not coming at me as a rattlesnake. She's coming gentle. She's coming soft. She's talking through. She's taking ownership of. And by the way, we've spent many years working through all this pain together. So I'm quick to go, yeah, I totally see how this is a space that's difficult for you. And I get that. And I see that. And I'm over here saying, yeah, I've been trying to manage me and not be super control guy and come and perform like I always used to do.
3: Right.
5: By the way, I was chasing my identity in my work. And so to be able to relax and come here and just say, yeah, we're just having a conversation with Jim and John. This is not a big deal. Puts me in a different place. Mm-hmm. See how we're both understanding and managing ourselves, and that allows us to then bring a better us to one another. Yeah. It's a game.
3: Well, some of it is understanding the why. You know, yes. She needs a space, in our case, to be able to express her concerns. Mm-hmm. And it just seems to be that moment. And I've seen that pattern. Mm-hmm. But obviously, there's not enough time in the rest of our day, or something's going on that this is the place where... And for you, Nan, that's also true. And this has been so good. It really has. Thank you for being with us. And I do want to come back next time and pick up the conversation to give people more insight into what you've discovered. Man, isn't it exciting for 20, 30-somethings who are married to say, hey, let's learn from these older couples' mistakes, right? Mm-hmm. But in the meantime, get a copy of this great book, The Mindful Marriage, Create Your Best Relationship Through Understanding and Managing Yourself. And to all of us mismanaged people, amen. It's our goal here at Focus to equip you and your spouse to give you those tools that you need to have a wonderful, healthy, thriving in Christ marriage. And I think this is one of the best resources on that marriage topic. These resources do cost money, so we depend on your partnership to help us reach more husbands and wives with this good news message. And according to our research, more than 500,000 marriages have benefited from Focus resources just in the last 12 months. And I'm really proud of that. Mm-hmm. I mean, that's reach and impact that we're doing together. And if I could ask you to consider a gift to the ministry, that's how it gets done. It's not our twinkle in our eye that can make this happen. The power of the Holy Spirit and funded by friends of the ministry is how we change lives. So let's do it together. Let's save more marriages.
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2: And it was just the same thing, and it just kept cycling, and I kept responding, and he kept responding, and it just was, what were we, 20-something years in, and it was like, it's either you or me, or get us some help, basically.
3: Wow. Because I mean, that's pretty dramatic.
2: He's a therapist. Yeah. I'm like, obviously you can't fix this, so get us some help to help fix this.
0: Well, that's Nan Deal describing some of the pain points in her marriage to her husband, Ron. And they're with us again today on Focus on the Family with Jim Daly to unpack a little more and to help us understand how we can get to a better spot in our own marriages. I'm John Fuller, and thanks for joining us.
3: You know, John, I think after yesterday's program, it made me think about the speck in the eye. And I've never really thought about that verse in the context of marriage, but it's glaringly obvious. I mean, who's closer to you than your spouse? Mm-hmm. So that speck in the eye analogy that Jesus gave us in Matthew, which is look at that log in your own eye before you look at the speck in your spouse's eye. Mm-hmm. I'm saying it that way for that application. Right. But man, isn't that so true that we're so quick to see the other person's faults before we see our own, which is what he's saying.
0: Right. And I don't know why, but we tend to think I'm fine. It's them. They're the problem.
3: How about this? If you can just get your act together, we'd have a great marriage. I mean, I think at some point in our 39 years, I think I may have thought of that. I don't want to admit it, but we've had a great discussion last time with Ron and Nan Deal, and we're going to continue that discussion today. And we covered concepts about how we trigger one another. And I did confess at that point that I'm really good at pushing those buttons. And that's probably true for many married couples. We just don't get off that craziness, and we keep doing that. When she hurts me, I push that button. That's how I get my reward. And it's not a smart way to do your marriage. And we're going to continue today to talk about how to have a better marriage by loving one another.
0: Yeah, and the book that forms the basis for our conversation is The Mindful Marriage, Create Your Best Relationship Through Understanding and Managing Yourself. And of course, we have copies of that book here at the ministry.
3: Ron and Nan, welcome back to Focus on the Family. Good to have you for day two.
4: Thank you.
3: Yeah. I couldn't ask this question because of time constraints last time, but I do want to pick up with this one. Because in the book, you relate to those feelings we have and the way that we misinterpret communication from our spouse based on what we learned reflexively as a child, whatever that might be. And the book goes into great detail for people to be able to self-analyze and say, yeah, that's me. This is why I react when you push me. I feel insecure. I feel abandoned, as you mentioned last time, Nan. But in that regard, it's not true. Mm. What we're experiencing is not the truth.
5: Yeah.
3: And that is so critical. I mean, the scripture is full of that example, right? Know what is true.
5: Exactly.
3: And we know that through knowing scripture, knowing the Lord, loving the Lord. But tie that in a bow for me.
5: Yeah. What I would say is there is a truth. To me, my big pain point is I'm not good enough. I'm inadequate. And I'm trying to outrun that label in my own head and in my wife's head and anybody else's head 24/7, unless I come to see what the capital T truth is, right? Mm-hmm. There's a little truth that sometimes I do feel inadequate. Sometimes I've really messed up, and whether it was childhood or marriage now. Yeah, that's true. But what does that mean? Does that add up to I'm not okay as a person, that my worth and value is gone? No, it doesn't. I'll never forget, guys, the day I realized, here's that capital T truth, God whispering to me. Nan could be disappointed with me in any given moment. And it does not mean it's the end of our marriage. It doesn't mean it's the end of me. It doesn't mean that that adds up to my worth and value, and that I could actually admit that I was disappointing to her and it wasn't going to be the end of the world. Now, I know that sounds really funny to say out loud, but for some reason, somewhere in my history, I kind of decided that's what's at stake here. And as long as I live with that hypersensitivity, then any disappointment is a monumental moment, and yeah. I am going to fight against it as much as I can. Well, that just brings out the worst in me, and things spin in all the wrong directions. So for me to be able to go, oh, no, no, what is the truth? God tells me my worth and value is in Jesus Christ. That's number one. Okay, with that, I also know Nan loves me, and she can be upset or irritated in any given moment. That's not the end of us. We'll find our way through. Just relax. Like, all of that sounds simple, but when your brain neurologically sets off on a pathway of doing what it knows to do, reacting how it knows to react, it is not simple to slow that thing down and go, whoa, whoa, whoa, whoa, what's the truth and how do I live out of it?
3: Ron, for us, let me speak from the husband's side, because this is what I know best. But there was a day for you where you missed a couple of Nan's phone calls and you started to fret, like, she's going to accuse me of being distracted. Fill in those blanks, and then Nan, tell us, and this is healthy, how you processed it and where your head was at.
5: Yeah, so if anybody who saw and listened yesterday will know that me overworking is part of the things that I do to cope with feeling inadequate. So when I miss those calls, I'm thinking, oh, here we go. She's going to be mad. She's going to walk in a door. She's going to unload. And I need to get prepared for that. And then I remembered my four steps and I said, wait a minute. That's the old Ron who's fretting and anxious and upset and already guarded and already defending myself before she's ever even come back. What's the truth? Well, the truth is, maybe I may have made a mistake. Maybe I missed. Or the truth is, she's not going to leave me, even if she is disappointed. So calm down, Ron. Yeah. Let's give her. And here's another truth. Nan's growing. We're changing. Our usness is different than it used to be. Let's give this a chance to see how it plays out and be more calm about it. Sure enough, she walked in the door.
3: And let's give it to Nan.
2: And I was like, hey.
5: She was nice, sweet.
2: Not only that,
3: but you had earbuds in, right?
2: Yes.
3: And you weren't that concerned about Ron's day.
2: I wasn't that concerned. And, you know, my triggers are abandonment. Uh-huh. And so not him picking up or even answering a text or a call is, oh, he's too busy.
3: For
2: everything
3: me.
2: Else is more important than me.
3: And you didn't experience it.
2: I did not experience
3: wow, that's
2: that because I'd been working on me
5: there
2: and being mindful of me.
3: Yeah.
2: You know, I can see now. That day we went into Dr. Hargray's office and I saw him with a sentence, humble Ron. I really in that moment thought, yay, he has fixed him. When in fact, there was so much in me that I needed to trust God with and I needed to work on me.
3: Yeah.
2: And so in that moment walking in was after months of, wait a minute, he could be busy. He could be really doing something very important. And was it really important what you needed? And if you really needed him, you could have said, I've fallen and I can't get up. I mean, you could have given him a different message. But it's more of a mindfulness in me of he's changing and you can change your response in this moment.
3: Nan, you then started to experience something with your son. Both of you, but it really devastated you, as it should, obviously. But what happened with Connor, and what was your reaction over the long haul?
2: Well, we saw Terry in 2007, and our son died of a MRSA staph infection after being sick for just 10 days, which came out of nowhere.
3: Yeah. Mm-hmm.
2: He was 12.
3: And that was in 08?
2: 09.
3: Yeah. That was 09.
2: So truly the Lord's provision being in Terry's office and working with him for 2 years to set a stage for then the rug just was completely pulled out from underneath us.
3: Mm-hmm.
2: And then at that point, Terry was just our grief counselor.
3: Right.
2: And I'm so very grateful for the time he spent with us just caring and hearing our grief. He was so kind with it, wasn't he?
5: Absolutely.
2: But In the beginning, Ron and I grieved very much the same. And he never left me. It was, we were thrust together. We had the same sorrows. We had the same anger. We had the same doubt and disillusionment with faith in God and what has just happened. And we were saying why together. And then about 4 years in, I saw him journeying to some resolution, so to speak, uh-huh. as he was reading Job. And he had some, not just it's over, but some peace about it and some surrender with his grief. And I was still just feeling so abandoned, so abandoned, so lost. But you have to understand, I poured myself into my boys. I feel like it was my identity. And Connor and I had such a sweet and special relationship. He was the one that had my back. All three of my boys adore me, but Connor just had my back.
3: He had something special.
2: It truly was.
3: And that's good.
2: And he was the glue in between the boys, too. So there was not only my loss and Ron's loss, but it just completely devastated our family and our other two children. So our youngest is sleeping beside our bed for 2 years. Our oldest is 14 at the time. And who wants to be the 14-year-old brother who has a brother that's gone? I mean, going to middle school like that?
3: Yeah.
2: Middle school's hard enough. And so I'm navigating all of that and just feeling like, where are you, God, in this? And as you said, I feel like my faith wasn't as strong as it is now.
3: Yeah.
2: And so there were just avenues and ways with numbing, with alcohol and prescription medication, that was my way of coping for about a decade.
3: Yeah. I mean, that's big.
2: It's
3: and
2: true.
3: Again, I so appreciate that because people are there.
2: Oh, yeah. Sure.
3: You know, these are good Christian people.
2: It's huge.
3: But
2: in the
3: grieving
2: community,
3: probably one of the most difficult things somebody can experience in life. Mm-hmm. My brother, my oldest brother, Mike, and his wife had that similar loss with cancer with their son.
2: So sorry.
3: But it happens.
2: Yeah.
3: And just that, I mean, it's like, Lord.
5: Yeah.
2: Mm-hmm.
3: You know, you start doing the equation, right? Mm-hmm. I've lived my life for you.
2: Sure.
3: Why would you take my son or my daughter from me? And it's not a healthy place to be. We don't have those answers.
2: Right. And I feel like I was doing it well because also, this is the prideful part of me, I feel like I was doing it right because I didn't have that growing up.
3: Right.
2: So I'm going to do it right. And you know what? We were great. Of anything in our marriage, parenting was great.
5: Yeah.
2: We just connected and did it together in tandem. It was just a beautiful thing. And I just feel like we had this Norman Rockwell painting with this gold. We truly had a golden retriever. And it just, the boys would hug each other and kiss each other before they go to bed at night. And Connor was reading to us out of his chapter book. And things were beautiful like that with the boys. And it, you know, we were on the cusp of the preteen. So it was, everything was still really just sweet. It was a sweet season. And it was like, and we prayed for them and prayed about them. And then it was like, and we were taking them to church. I feel like, you know, I was checking off all those boxes, Lord. I was doing A and B and C and really. And he was a healthy kid. It came out of nowhere, and we never saw it coming. Yeah.
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4: Well, hi, I'm Dr. Danny Huerta, and when a teen is struggling with anxiety, the stress often brings sleepless nights and being pulled apart as parents. 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
0: Thanks for listening to Focus on the Family. We'll continue now with the balance of our programming.
3: There's two questions here. I think one, Ron, is for you, seeing Nan suffer in that way. And like she described, you're coming to this place saying, okay, Lord, I feel like I'm through it. I'm moving forward. But Nan is in trouble. Mm-hmm. I mean, drinking and even prescription drugs, like mm-hmm. you said, for about 10 years.
2: Yeah.
3: What are you thinking at that point?
5: Yeah, it was really difficult. Safety in a relationship is everything. And the more she numbed, the less safe things got in our relationship, right? Yeah. So some of those old triggers are now super sensitive.
3: Sure.
5: And I'm trying to manage me and trying to figure out how to love and be in connection with her and be supportive. And at the same time, not liking how she would react and respond.
3: Yeah.
5: And by the way, I didn't even fully understand the depth of it. Like she would wait till I would go to sleep and then she'd get out a second bottle of wine. And so by day, things were sort of okay, you know, it was just by night, things got really difficult. Yeah, it was hard.
2: In his defense, and I was lying to everybody. I was lying to all my physicians to keep the prescription medication going. A lot of that kind of had the same effect as alcohol, you know, just to numb the feelings, the anxiety medication. And then it was always at night. And as soon as he'd go to bed, and he's a deep, deep sleeper. And, you know, we're empty nests. My boys are off to college and living their lives, and it really took on a life of its own. It truly took on a life of its own. And I lied to a lot of people. As I've come out with this, I've had dear friends going, why didn't you tell me?
3: Right.
2: My sister, sister-in-law, family, friend, you know, and I feel like it was the enemy's way of isolating me.
3: Absolutely.
2: I truly was in bondage with it, because there were multiple times I tried to get off of it, and I had so much withdrawal that scared me. But also, he would be whispering to me all the time, like, I'd think maybe I should go to rehab.
3: Mm-hmm. Yeah.
2: And I remember thinking, yeah, go to rehab? And your husband's just started this huge ministry.
3: Yeah.
2: You've moved to Little Rock, and here you go. Oh, you'll ruin that for him. Mm-hmm. I mean, the lies of the enemy. And I tell you, all of that from childhood, me taking care of things myself, taking care of self with marriage, and then that was my way of taking care of this grief.
3: Yeah.
2: And it just became chains.
3: Mm-hmm. Yeah. Mm-hmm. You know, that scripture, John 10:10, some people may not know it. Christians who read the word know this one. This was the first scripture that a family who gave me a Bible when I was 15 wrote in there, John 10:10. And I read it. You know, it's a little freaky.
2: It's scary.
3: You know, that the thief, Satan, the thief comes to steal, kill, and destroy. That's an example of
2: it. Exactly.
3: Had that isolation, you know, and that's exactly what he does each and every day we live. He's trying to do that to us as 5-year-olds, as 15-year-olds, as 25-year-olds, all the way up to 70, 80-year-olds.
5: That's right.
3: It's his mission every day to take us out.
2: It is.
3: I need to ask that question, how did this come right? Because people are maybe even in that spot.
2: Sure.
3: We did a broadcast not long ago with a woman who was in a very similar situation as you.
2: Mm-hmm.
3: Alcohol became her night beverage to cope.
2: Sure.
3: How did you rectify that? How did you come out of that dark place?
2: It was COVID.
3: Yeah, okay.
2: COVID was so good to me. Ron had gone on a 5-day working trip and had caveated it with, hey, I'm going to be going here and here and here, and I may not be accessible to you, which triggered the abandonment and the pain. I went on a 5-day bender. He was gone for 5 days. He comes home. I'm teaching at the time, and we are sequestered. Like, the kids are saying, Mrs. Deal, will I see you? And I'm like, well, I don't know. And, you know, school shut down. Anytime he traveled, boy, I had somebody for lunch and breakfast, and Nan would take it on herself to just have things in place so I wasn't alone. And
5: COVID stripped all of that away.
2: COVID stripped everything. The restaurants were closing. Friends were saying, I can't come for the weekend. And he was gone. He came in, and our country, our world was shutting down. I had no job. I had no anything. He gets up, he comes home, and he had a look on his face of, I mean, I had hit bottom. I'd gone on a bender that weekend, probably 52 calls and so many terrible texts that I sent him, unbeknownst to me, not knowing that I had done it. Very angry, bitter. And he comes home and he goes, Who are you and what is happening? And I knew in that moment that I was probably losing him. But I had already looked in the mirror and said, I don't even know who you are.
3: Yeah, you're losing yourself.
2: I had already lost myself.
3: Yeah.
2: And we get up that Monday and he's like, hey, I got to get on a Zoom and figure this Zoom thing out and this pandemic thing with my team, which kind of was triggering. But I was like, okay, I had nothing. What are you going to do with kindergartners at that point? I mean, they're just saying, just stay at home. I have nothing. My boys are gone. Ron's in there. He's gone. It is a pandemic and I am completely isolated. But I go into our guest bedroom and I think, oh, I'll do yoga. That might help. And I lay down on that mat and couldn't get up off from that mat for about 2 hours. It was my bottoming. I cried for 2 hours like I used to cry over my son.
3: Oh, yeah.
2: I was at the end of me. And I cried out to the Lord and I said, I cannot do this anymore. I have nothing. I literally cried uncle. And I said, if you would have me, I want to do it your way.
3: Wow. Yeah.
2: And I felt that peace that surpasses all understanding that day. Yeah. It was as if he had taken his hands and completely wiped me off. And I got up off that mat and I was like, I am going to do it your way. And I did not stop the medication right away. But that night I had no alcohol and I had not one withdrawal.
3: Yeah. You know, Nan, the scripture in Psalms, it says he's close to the brokenhearted and saves those crushed in spirit. The right question for us is run there.
2: Yes.
3: Why don't we run there? Because that's where you're going to meet the Lord, even in that pain.
5: Yeah.
3: I mean, your tears are real. Mm-hmm. But isn't it amazing of, like Romans 8:28, the good that God brought from your bottoming out.
2: Yes.
3: I mean, it is a humiliating
2: thing to do. I'm grateful for that day.
3: Yeah.
2: March 17th.
3: Yeah. I mean, remember it forever.
2: Forever.
3: Because that was really when it happened.
2: And it was, I really feel as if he was like, I've been waiting for this all your life for you to let go of the reins. Yay. Okay, now we can do this. And that moment that Terry said, if you'll allow God to heal all of the brokenness, it'll be the most beautiful thing that will come out of you. I get it now.
3: Yeah.
2: I get it now. And I want to bring God glory because I know there are other people like
3: me. Oh, you're talking to them right now. And people are in that place hurting in one way or the other. And, you know, there's many more things to say here, Ron. Yeah. I think one of the things to tie a bow around this, a concept of the peace cycle. Mm-hmm. We talked about the pain cycle. I think this would be a good place to talk about the peace cycle.
5: The pain cycle.
3: And then people need to get the book.
5: Right. The pain cycle for her was in abandonment, run, and escape. The peace cycle for her is, no, with God, I can face my pain. I can move toward Ron rather than run away from Ron. I'm working on me. She's working on her. We have a totally different dynamic between us. We are far from perfect. We are still working on us every single day. There's a humility decision to be made. And yet it just brought us to a totally different place. I will comment. That was day one of her recovery. Mm-hmm. She got into a 12-step group, kept going. We work with parents who have lost a child group. Like, we are still giving, receiving, exploring, learning. Every day we get triggered. Every day we have an opportunity to deal with the log in our own eye and manage us. And man, the Lord is doing some really amazing things.
3: I think it's great. Nan, you're my hero. No, seriously. And it chokes me up. That vulnerability is good. Because people look at Christian people and go, oh, they're perfect.
5: Yeah.
3: They're not broken like me. And we're all broken.
2: Yes.
3: And that's the beauty of it. But not everybody realizes their brokenness. Mm-hmm. So thank you.
2: You're welcome.
3: Really, thank you so much for
2: thank
3: that open-heartedness. And And I'm just praying that if you're in that spot, you don't hold back. Yeah. Get in touch with us. We're here. We've got counselors who can help you. We've got a heap of resources, including Ron and Nan's book, The Mindful Marriage, Create Your Best Relationship Through Understanding and Managing Yourself. There's an idea. How do we get control of these things that shaped us as children, mostly in the wrong way, and then reshape them for a godly way? Mm-hmm. And that's the broad concept here. Live your life in a Christ-like way. And great to do that in your marriage. So again, thanks for being with us.
5: Thank you.
2: Thank you for having us.
0: Yeah, there are so many ways Focus on the Family is here for you in your marriage. 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
3: And John, here's a comment from a woman named Joy who recently attended Hope Restored with her husband. Joy said, "Over the years, I have let my heart become hardened into something I didn't recognize or want to be. But this intensive helped me show my heart and my feelings to my spouse and give our 30-year marriage a chance. I am leaving here with renewed hope for our marriage, and I believe the Lord worked miracles in our hearts and lives."
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15: 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I'm Jason Cam, and we have a very important show on a very sensitive health topic planned for you today. But let me begin by asking you three very key questions. First, are you or someone you love dealing with a weak or leaky bladder? Does the urge to go to the bathroom sometimes wake you at night? And lastly, does a leaky bladder keep you from doing the things that you love to do? Well, if you or maybe a family member answered yes to any of these questions, then you will

0: 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It is a huge breakthrough. Here to tell us all about it is Sherry Torkos. Sherry is a pharmacist and longtime nutritional advisor to Purity Products. She's also written 18 books, including books on natural medicine, women's health, men's health, and a whole variety of nutritional issues. Sherry, welcome to Purity Health Radio.
1: Hey there, Jason. Yeah, so thanks so much for having me on the program. And this is such an important issue. Bladder leakage, bladder weakness, this is a very common issue. Yeah. In fact, according to the statistics, over 33 million Americans suffer with a weak or leaky bladder. People get frustrated with the lack of control, that urgency to run to the bathroom, the sleepless nights, and then also the embarrassment that can come with bladder leakage. You know, if you have an accident or you're out and you can't get to the bathroom in time. And you know, I'll say as a pharmacist and one who has talked to many, many patients about this, I know it's a sensitive topic because people will approach me in the aisles of the pharmacy and, you know, they're discreetly trying to ask for advice and guidance. Yeah. and some options. And men and women both deal with bladder issues. I think that people often assume that if a woman has urinary issues, it's because of her bladder. But if a man has urinary issues, you know, the assumption is it's prostate related. Both men and women can have bladder leakage issues, especially as they get older. People will often turn to the adult undergarments, the pads. I mean, in some pharmacies, there's a whole aisle devoted to these products. There's big yeah. money in this area. And if you have a leakage issue, then the pads and the adult undergarments, they do help to absorb, you know, the moisture, maybe a bit of the odor. But it's not a solution, right? It's not a solution for a weak and leaky bladder. It's just a tool for dealing with it when it happens. And right. there's also Kegel exercises. You know, women will be familiar with what these are because when you're trying to tighten up your pelvic muscles after childbirth, it's a specific type of exercise you do, and it strengthens the pelvic muscles, the bladder wall. But these types of exercises, they can be hard to do, especially if you're older or if you have arthritis, mobility issues. Getting up and down off the floor can be a little tricky trying to do some of these exercises.
0: Yep.
1: And there's also medications that can be prescribed, medications to help with controlling the urgency and the frequency and all of that. You know, if you're dealing with a bladder leakage issue, then you know what it's like when you miss out on social events, even simple yeah. things like going to the grocery store, getting together with friends or going to a concert or an event. It can cause worry. You know, you're worried about going out, worried about having an accident. And,
0: right.
1: you know, there's other issues too, and we'll talk about it a little bit more later on in the show. But the fact is that when you have that sporadic bladder leakage, it can cause disturbances in your sleep to the point where some people that have a weak bladder or an overactive urge to urinate during the night, sometimes they're being woken up at night. Maybe lucky if they get a couple hours sleep at a time. And this can be really distressing. The medical term for this, nighttime waking to go to the bathroom, it's called nocturia. And it can honestly just wear people right out, make you really exhausted.
0: Yeah, I can imagine sleep disruption, really one of the biggest issues people are going to have when they are dealing with these occasional bladder issues. So many implications here in our quality of life, like you say. But I want to get into the product here that Purity Products has. It's called My Bladder. The ingredient in this is an absolute game changer for anyone dealing with these bladder control issues. Sherry, this has been 20 years in the making, 24 patents, 14 clinical trials, 7 international awards. So why don't I let you introduce our audience to this new product we have here?
1: Yeah, sure. You know, I was really excited when I found out about this product as well, because I know so many people that struggle with bladder control issues, weak bladder, and they're desperate for mm-hmm. something that is going to make a difference. And My Bladder really is a breakthrough for bladder health because, as you mentioned, it's clinically studied. It's not a drug. It's a plant-based formula. And it does 3 very important things for your bladder. First, it can strengthen and tone the bladder. It can reduce the urge to go to the bathroom, especially at the night. And then the third thing is that it also helps your brain and your bladder talk to each other more efficiently, more effectively, so that they don't get their wires crossed and send you to the bathroom when you actually don't need to go.
0: And it's so fascinating, that third point you just brought up about how the bladder and brain, you know, talk to each other. From what I understand, sometimes the brain and bladder sort of send each other false signals. But what this product can do is help improve this communication, right?
1: Yeah, it's fascinating. It really is. It's extraordinary. As a pharmacist, I'll tell you, Jason, I'm always looking to see what's new, what's innovative when it comes to dietary supplements and in health. And when I came across the clinical studies, I reviewed the research on my bladder, I was really impressed, because not only is this, you know, provide meaningful results, significant improvements in the issues that people with bladder leakage face, but listen to this. The studies show as well that the satisfaction rate for people that are taking my bladder is 84%. So 84% wow. of people are satisfied. I mean, we don't see that very often in clinical trials for supplements or anything for that matter. So, you know, what we're hearing, the feedback from people saying that this product has really transformed their lives, allowing them to go out and do things they couldn't do before. When their bladder leakage issue was controlling their lives. So listen to these results. And this comes from a peer-reviewed study that was published in the journal Biomed Central Complementary Medicine and Therapy. Okay, so people who took my bladder in this study enjoyed a 60% reduction in urinary urgency. 60% reduction. So that's the need to go to the bathroom. So we have a 60% reduction in this urinary urgency. Right. And that can happen, this urgency can happen either because the bladder walls are weak or because the bladder and brain, again, are sending the wrong signals. So 60% reduction there is huge. And then there were other studies on the My Bladder formula that showed a 75% of users were able to reduce the number of undergarment pads, underwear pads that they were using, some down to just one a day. Yeah. So that's huge cost savings. And it also makes life a little easier, right? Cuts down on the inconvenience that comes with constantly having to change pads and the undergarments. And another really exciting result that has come from the research is that there was an average 50% reduction in nighttime waking to go to the bathroom. So my bladder users were finally able to get the rest they needed. There's two things that are happening here. So the primary issue is that the bladder just gets weaker over time. And this is true for both men and women. What happens is that just like any muscle in our body, the bladder muscle does deteriorate and weaken with age. And also if a man has, say, prostate issues, that can press down on the bladder, which weakens the bladder muscles even further. And for women who've been blessed to have children, being pregnant and giving birth, that can weaken the bladder, sometimes a little, sometimes a lot. So women, I hear this a lot from women that have had children, and it's you know, they're excited about the baby, but of course the downside is sometimes it's hard on the bladder. But the good news is that My Bladder can help to strengthen and tone the bladder, and it works for both men and women. The other issue has to do with the nervous system. So we touched on this a little bit earlier when we're talking about signaling. So there's a nerve called the pudendal nerve, and it runs from your pelvic region to your spine, and your brain and bladder communicate along these connections, and they tell each other how your bladder feels, whether it feels empty or full. It also sends a signal conveying how much pressure you feel on the bladder as well, so when you need to empty your bladder. So what happens is that the weakened bladder, it sends the wrong signals up and down this nerve, and it kind of fools your brain into thinking you need to go to the bathroom, even though you don't. So this is why some people, they feel or they sense that they have the urge to go to the bathroom, and then they sit down, or if you're a guy, stand up, and you're trying to pee, but you really don't have to, and there's only a little bit that comes out.
0: Yeah.
1: So the good news is that My Bladder does help with this. It can help the brain and the bladder get on the same page.
0: That's right. Very well said. So basically, the underlying issues here are, one, a physical weakness in the walls of the bladder, and secondly, this communication issue you've described between the brain and the bladder. My Bladder, this new formula from Purity Products, shown to address both. It strengthens the bladder, and it sort of gets your brain and bladder communicating better, sending the right signal. And remember, at the top of the show, we started with those three important questions. One, are you or someone you love dealing with a weak or leaky bladder? Two, does the occasional uncontrollable urge to go to the bathroom wake you up at night and, you know, mess up your sleep? And thirdly, does a leaky bladder sometimes keep you from doing the things that you love to do? And if you have answered yes to any of these questions, then I am telling you that My Bladder is the ultimate solution for you. There is no other dietary supplement on the market that's even close to this. Over 8 out of 10 people who use this report that they get the benefits. We are going to prove this to you. If you are dealing with these bladder issues, you simply must try a bottle of My Bladder. If you're one of the first 1,000 callers from this weekend's radio show, we're going to send you out a full 1 month supply of My Bladder for just $9.95. It's less than 10 bucks. 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I'm going to give that number out again a little bit later on in the show, but we've got a lot of ground to cover. We are talking with Sherry Torkos, pharmacist and longtime advisor to Purity Products. And Sherry, as we move along here in this important discussion about our new and innovative way to help people deal with that occasional bladder weakness with urine leaking and with an overactive urge to urinate, why don't I hand it back to you? And maybe, you know, for people just tuning in, could you give us a quick recap here?
1: Yeah, sure. So we know from the statistics that about 33 million Americans deal with bladder leakage. And I can tell you, as a pharmacist, and I've been practicing over 30 years, I've talked to so many men and women who are trying to manage this issue. So if you're listening or you have a family member that you think of that is dealing with this issue, know that they're not alone. There is help available. Occasional bladder leakage, I know that this is a distressing and embarrassing issue. It affects your quality of life. And sometimes people feel isolated. They're afraid to leave their home because they don't want to be away from the bathroom or have an embarrassing accident. So, you know, I completely empathize. It's a tough issue. But the good news here is that Purity Products, with this product, this My Bladder, it can offer dramatic benefits to help strengthen the bladder, cut down the urgency to urinate, and help people reclaim their lives. There are 14 clinical studies backing the benefits of this product with impressive results. We're talking about a 60% reduction in urinary urgency. That's the need to rush to the bathroom. Then there's the fact that 75% of people using My Bladder were able to reduce the number of underwear pads and undergarments they use. Some people down to just one per day.
0: A lot of people are going to be skeptical about this, and I totally understand it. So many people trying to manage this issue. This is a great solution, a plant-based option that has been shown to deliver really meaningful results. It's going to help people save a lot of time, a lot of money, and a lot of hassles. And again, what I love is 50% reduction in nighttime waking to use the bathroom. So less nighttime waking, better quality of sleep. Now, this isn't a sleep aid, but wow.
1: Yeah, exactly. Yeah, definitely. My bladder is not going to knock people out. This is not a sleep aid. But the reality is that people actually should be able to get more sleep, better quality sleep, because they're not being interrupted by their bladder to go to the bathroom. I mean, I know how hard it is myself. If I wake up to go to the bathroom in the night, it's sometimes hard to get back to sleep. And if you're waking up 2, 3, 4 times a night, that can really do a number on your sleep.
0: Yeah, even if you could reduce it by just a little bit, it could be a dramatic improvement overall.
1: We are getting incredible feedback from real customers. These are real people that are taking the product, they're taking my bladder, and they're getting incredible results. In fact, I was talking with a friend recently about his mother's bladder issues, and he gave me the okay to share this story here with you today. Mm-hmm. So his mother's name is Helen, and Helen had been dealing with bladder leakage issues for a long time. So her bladder was really getting in the way of her life. She wasn't going out playing bingo and doing the things that she loved because she was afraid of having an accident.
0: Right.
1: She was, you know, afraid of wetting herself. So she was, you know, really struggling with this situation.
0: Well, let's hear about the happy ending part of the story with
1: yes,
0: my
1: we
0: bladder.
1: Can't leave it there. We're not going to leave it there. So there is a happy ending because her son bought her a bottle of my bladder. And after just 2 weeks using my bladder, Helen found that she was sleeping for 4 hours at a time before having to get up to use the bathroom. So that was a dramatic improvement. Now, again, this isn't going to make people drowsy or it doesn't put you to sleep. It just makes your bladder stronger and improves the communication so that she didn't have that sudden urgency and the need to urinate that was waking her up at night. So the other big plus is that it significantly cut down on the number of pads and the undergarments that she was using.
0: No, this is great. Less urgency, less leakage, less nighttime waking, which is so huge. And as an extra perk, you're saving a lot of money too.
1: Yeah, yeah, exactly. And Helen also shared that she was so excited because she was able to return to the activities that she enjoyed before her weak bladder was getting in the way of her life. So she was able to go out with confidence, to go shopping, to be out with family and friends at events and do activities. And she said she's even playing bingo again. And that was one of her favorite things to do. But before she was taking my bladder, she had stopped going to bingo because with the bladder urgency, she would just have to get up and run to the bathroom all the time. And it was just really frustrating. So she's just an incredibly happy and satisfied customer, one of many that we have.
0: Now we have this evidence-based solution, something that really works, something that has all the patents and the technologies, 7 international awards over the last 20 years or so since they developed this. We are bringing it to the market here in America under the My Bladder brand. We're very excited about it. We certainly did the homework here. We know My Bladder will work for you. So Sherry, we are almost out of time. And yet, like we said, 84% of people that use this formula say it works, report the benefits. It's going to cut the urge to urinate so people can really get their life back. And I know there are a lot of folks out there that can relate to wanting to cut down on using, you know, frankly, adult undergarments. People who want to be able to travel or just go out for dinner or visit with friends without, you know, having to keep an eye on where the nearest bathroom is.
1: Yeah, people with bladder leakage, they're always, you know, mapping the fastest route to a bathroom, knowing where, you know, they're going to have to sit to be close to the bathroom at an event. It can be hard. It can affect your quality of life. It can cause anxiety and worry and stress. And we want people to get their lives back, to enjoy quality of life and to feel confident and comfortable and not have to deal with all of these issues. So I think, you know, nobody wants to live like that, right?
0: Yeah. And again, as we're running out of time, this My Bladder product, 20 years of R&D, globally 24 patents, 14 clinical trials, including 4 peer-reviewed publications, double-blind research. This really is remarkable. But as we only have a couple of minutes here, Sherry, why don't you give us the bottom line on why people who are dealing with bladder leakage issues, this bladder control issue, why should they put this My Bladder to the test?
1: Okay, so the takeaway here, Jason, is that My Bladder is an innovative and an effective solution for bladder leakage. So we're talking about a formula that is award-winning. It's a patented blend of botanicals that works to improve bladder muscle tone, to strengthen the bladder, to reduce the urge to urinate, and it can even return people to the average number of bathroom trips they had in their younger years. So there are numerous clinical studies here. We're talking about solid science. And of course, we have lots of testimonials by real life users like Helen and John, who we talked about earlier. These are people that experienced dramatic, life-changing results using this formula. And keep in mind, the people that are taking My Bladder, they notice benefits in as little as 2 weeks, and it does build over time. So at 8 weeks, 84% of users are feeling very satisfied at 8 weeks. So just think about this. If you're experiencing bladder leakage and it's affecting your quality of life, you can improve your situation in as little as 2 weeks. Less leakage, less urgency, a better night's sleep. So I think those are some meaningful benefits. This is an easy to take product. It's just 2 small capsules a day. And as a pharmacist and someone who has looked at the science, the studies, I have a lot of confidence in this product. I know people who try My Bladder will be satisfied because it can really help them get their lives back, their freedom back.
0: Sherry, I've got to give out that 800 number. We are out of time. Thank you so much for being here with me today. I really, really appreciate it.
1: My pleasure. Thanks for having me.
0: Okay. Well, if you are one of the millions of people, or maybe a loved one, are dealing with a weak or leaky bladder, if you're dealing with all of the issues associated with not getting a good night's 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
14: Hi, this is Mark Findlay with Hope Lives 365. 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Galatians 4, verse 4 says, "In the fullness of time, God sent forth his Son." When Jesus was baptized, in Mark 1, verse 14 and 15, it says, "The time was fulfilled." 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This is your due time to open your heart to Christ. 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
16: The Holocaust was the systematic persecution and murder of 6 million Jews by the Nazi state and collaborators from 1933 to 1945. Nazi Germany created tens of thousands of camps to imprison millions of Jewish men, women, and children. Of the 6 million Jews murdered, 1.5 million were children. This horrific event must be remembered today and every day.
4: Welcome to this special Bless Israel program titled Never Forget, Never Again, brought to you by the International Fellowship of Christians and Jews. Val is a Holocaust survivor who grew up in Lithuania. In the summer of 1940, Hitler's army began its assault on the Russian Empire. The Nazis immediately began to implement their racial laws against the Jewish population, depriving Jews of every basic human right.
6: On August 15, 1941, Val and his family were forced into a ghetto, surrounded by barbed wire and armed sentries.
17: On the 4th of October, the Nazis, the SS, marched into the ghetto. They surrounded our little ghetto hospital and they set it on fire. Everybody who tried to escape was shot. So the choice was to burn alive or die in a hail of bullets. The other atrocity took place 3 weeks later. Again, the Nazis, the SS, they all marched into the ghetto. They selected 10,000. They took them away to the notorious execution place and they were all murdered. For my family and for me, this was a defining event. That's when we lost our faith in humanity. Seeing all the facts, seeing all the evil unhinged us. We couldn't cope with it. We were completely derailed. We don't know what to do, we don't know where to go, we don't know what's happening to us. The fact that ordinary, normal people could be turned into killers was a shocking realization for us. We had to take on board that the line between good and evil was a very flimsy one, a very thin one, and it was all too easy to indoctrinate ordinary people, indoctrinate ordinary people to turn from good into evil.
6: By 1944, the remaining Jews from Val's ghetto were herded into cattle wagons and taken into Germany to work as forced laborers, building factories for the production of German Messerschmitt jet fighters.
17: We knew, of course, we had a good idea that our life will be finished before we were liberated. Conditions were so bad that we did not expect to survive. We were very pessimistic. And we made a pledge obliging any survivor to bear witness. You see, we had that fancy idea that once we disclose how evil starts and how evil spreads, it will make a big impression and genocide won't happen again. Well, it was all wishful thinking, actually. I survived. I was one of the few. But it was just too traumatic to relive everything again and to talk about it. So in common with most survivors, I kept silent. It was such a gruesome story. People could not believe it. But I was prompted by my children. They wanted to know, and they were asking difficult questions. Why don't we have grandparents, uncles and family like the other children? And why do you speak with a funny accent? So we decided, when the kids were about 8, 9, we have to tell them what happened to us. But we had a problem. How do you introduce a child to the idea of radical evil? So we had to modify our story to their maturity. So there you are. The long silence was broke and we began talking about it.
4: Tens of thousands of elderly Holocaust survivors, just like Val Ginsberg, still live in abject poverty. 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
4: 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That's NEVER to 91999. At a Holocaust awareness event, President and Global CEO of the Fellowship, Yael Eckstein, shared how the organization is providing food boxes to poor elderly Holocaust survivors, like Miriam.
19: She was one of the first Jewish people that the Nazis took in Germany, and she was brought to Auschwitz to build the camps with her own hands. And she said, "I was strong, that's why I survived, but I was the only survivor." And she explained to me how for years she lived on one piece of bread, one cup of tea, and worked 15 hours a day in the freezing cold snow, in the burning hot sun, and if you stop for 1 second, you get shot on sight. And she said, as we were walking back to our bunks, the Nazis would line up next to us and they would see our starving bodies, our exhausted minds, and we'd be walking, and they would start throwing loaves of bread at us. They'd be throwing chicken, they'd be throwing meat. And any person who would bend down to pick it up would get shot on sight. And they would sit there laughing. And they would watch their fellow Jews, their fellow workers, their friends, their family get shot because they were so starving for a piece of bread. And she said to me, "When you come with this food box that says on the side, donated with love from Christians in America, there are no words for the joy it brings to my heart. Finally, the Jewish people are not alone. Finally, there are Christians in America who care about me. Christians in America are sending me this life, this bread, this food, this chicken. That shows me that there is hope for the future. And that's what the Fellowship aims to do."
6: Many Holocaust survivors face serious health issues. Those in need of treatment or medication crisis can sometimes live far from a medical facility. 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
24: Auschwitz, the site of 1.1 million Jews who were slaughtered, murdered simply for the crime of being Jewish.
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6: The fellowship was founded in 1983 by Rabbi Yekiel Eckstein, fulfilling his vision of building bridges of understanding between Christians and Jews. In his more than three decades of work, Rabbi Eckstein helped millions of needy Jews around the world, and he also encouraged millions of Christians to deepen their bonds with Israel and their biblical Jewish roots. It was in his beloved Holy Land of Israel where Rabbi Yekiel Eckstein passed away on February 6th, 2019.
4: In this rare audio recording, Rabbi Eckstein gives an important perspective on the Holocaust and how all of humanity should declare never forget and never again. Let's listen.
1: The Holocaust is not just a concept. The Holocaust happened at a real point in history to real people. I realize just how close the people are to us, and how the events could, God forbid, as much as we say never again, they could happen again. If Israel's enemies have their way, Jerusalem and the state of Israel would be obliterated and pushed into the sea and destroyed. We dare not let that happen. Not under our watch. Hatred and prejudice are not things that we are born with. Man, through his free choice, he chooses between good and evil. My friends, we are witnessing the rise of anti-Semitism around the world today.
2: The neighbors say, "We will poison you, dirty Jews." They say it openly.
1: Terrorist attacks.
3: Police say they were tortured and killed before the final shootout.
1: Time is not on our side. Every Jew who is in need of escaping from the forces of anti-Semitism, today there is an Israel that is the home for every Jew who flees there.
5: This inscription says that Jews should all be stabbed. Jid is a derogatory, negative word for Jew. This is the name that the Nazis called Jews when they put a yellow Star of David. It's the same now.
7: It's very hard to describe for someone in the West.
2: The anti-Semitism that still lives here.
7: Valentina is a mother of five children. And when they went out for one Shabbat in the synagogue, the neighbors, they broke the door, came in, and stole all what they have, and left a note, "Dirty Jews, go out." The neighbors told them, "We will poison you, and you will all be dead. We will accomplish Hitler's task." "Hitler lives in our heart," Valentina's neighbor told her. And she's frightened now, so she has to live in fear because they promise her that they will poison her.
1: The nuclear threats, the biological, the chemical threats that Israel is facing are growing. The amassing of missiles, of weapons against Israel has risen tremendously. Joshua said, "Who is for the Lord? Let him come with me." This is the moment of truth. This is the time when we need to take a stand with God and when we need to stand strongly with the state of Israel.
4: The Bible says in the book of Isaiah, chapter 58, verse 7, "Share your food with the hungry. 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
8: Christ commanded us to take care of the needy, and to obey God's word is what we need to be doing. And it's great that we have organizations like the International Fellowship of Christian Jews try to meet those needs, to open the eyes of people that want to help. You have to obey the word, but God gives us a compassion because of who he is. And that's the example that Christ gives us. You know, his whole ministry was about healing and helping and understanding people's needs. And that's what he encourages us to do through his word, is to understand the needy people. The people that are hurting, and to want to help is something that Christ gives us.
6: Did you know that in Isaiah chapter 58, the Lord gives 10 amazing promises to those who take action and help others less fortunate than themselves? Well, God promises that his favor will shine on you, that your wounds will be healed, that he will always be with you, that he will save you, that he will protect you, that he will answer your prayers, that he will turn darkness into light, that he will guide you, that he will satisfy you with good things. And lastly, the 10th promise, that he will keep you strong and well.
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9: 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I'm grateful that I'm able to help them in a way to where we can bless them. 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
13: Well, thank you so much for joining us today. I'm Marcia Lambeth, and I have the pleasure today to speak with John Fuller, who is the Focus on the Family co-host that you hear with Jim Daly every day here on KKHT. John, it is a pleasure to talk to you today, sir.
14: Marcia, I so appreciate the opportunity to have a conversation about what you and I both do, and that is we talk about the Lord and help people grow in their faith through Christian radio.
13: Yeah. Well, Focus on the Family has been doing that a long time and doing it really well. And it is such a blessing to partner with you. We had those terrible floods here in Texas last year, and I was so pleased to work with Focus on the Family. They were providing counseling there, and it was an opportunity for me to tell our audience here in Houston about the various services that Focus on the Family provides, including things like the counseling services and more. So Focus on the Family is just such a big part of what we do, and it's such a blessing to Houston. So I hope you're hearing well from Houston. We're always praying for you guys and what you do.
14: Well, we so appreciate that. You know, when Dr. Dobson started the ministry back in 1977, mm-hmm. it was him and a radio show and a part-time secretary, as they were called back then. And
13: yeah.
14: he just knew that he couldn't keep traveling as much as the demand required. So he activated radio at somebody's urging and found that really spread the message far and wide. And then he started to respond to people and have a department that would respectfully respond and offer whatever help the ministry could back

0: in those early days. And you're right, Marcia, there's so much that we have, from kids to marriage to sanctity of life, end of life, foster care, parenting challenges, empty nesting. We just have a lot, including that fantastic counseling team. So we're very grateful for the 49 years of ministry, and looking forward to a big party next year to celebrate our 50th.
1: Oh, there you go. That'll be fun. That'll be a lot of fun. Yeah, you've got
0: Yeah.
1: me beat by a few years. I've been in Christian radio here in Houston for 42 years. So you guys have
0: Wow.
1: always been a part of that.
0: Well, God's been so good.
1: Yeah, he really has. I love doing this. I love ministering to people in this way. When I first got out of college, I thought, well, I want to do something that I can touch people with the word. And radio wasn't in my wheelhouse. It wasn't in my thoughts at all. And one thing led to another. Next thing you know, I'm being asked by a friend of mine to do the news on her radio show at the college. And I did it. And I changed my major that next week. And I have never looked back. I have loved doing this for so many years, and being a part of what Focus on the Family does, just kind of being a cog in the wheel to send people your direction so you guys can do what you do, has been just a blessing in my life. But
0: No, it's a
1: that's,
0: fascinating journey.
1: yeah, it has been. And it's interesting because our topic today kind of leads into that, because I got an email the other day from Focus on the Family, and it said, radio is dead. I was like, oh no. I started reading it, and it wasn't about radio being dead. It was about the various ways that radio is still touching lives. People look at things like, they've got all these different sources for their music, for this and that and the other thing, but there's something about radio that's so much more personal than those other ways of connecting. And that's what we're going to talk about today. So thank you for being with us. And boy, let them have it, John.Ell us, how is radioactive and alive
0: I don't
1: today?
0: want to sound like I'm an old radio guy, but I am an old radio guy. And we've, here at Focus, we've certainly we started actually on the basis of Dr. Dobson's film series. And film is pretty expensive to do, and radio was cheaper and an easier on-ramp to use mass media. But certainly, Christian radio has matured over the past 40, 50 years. The rise in really high quality programming, the growth of Christian music radio has, I think, spread the awareness of Christian radio to a lot of people. And I love Christian music radio, but I drink deeply from Christian talk radio. And we're exhorted in the scripture to renew our minds. And that happens when we engage with scripture and with biblical thinking about this world we live in. The waters we swim in are telling us all sorts of things. And to the degree that we can, we look to God's word, and we try to think through all of life's relationships. And that's the beauty of Christian radio, is it offers kind of a smorgasbord, if you will, of programming and topics and Bible teaching and real life conversations. All of that adds up to reach pretty much the entire country at some level. And the research shows about over half of Americans use Christian media, social media, radio, TV, blogs, podcasts. Actually, 6 in 10% of Americans use Christian media on a regular basis. So Christian radio has paved the way. And I'm really glad that it's not dead. It remains our most vibrant channel here at Focus on the Family, as we have about 5 million people a week that tune in the U.S. to our show. The main show being Focus on the Family with Jim Daly. So we're glad that Christian radio has been around, that we've had a long time partnership with Christian radio, and that so many people turn to the medium of Christian radio for growth in Christ.
1: That's interesting, because there is the immediacy of radio that's not there in some of these other forms. I mean, yes, you can listen to a podcast over and over again, but will you listen to that podcast the next day and it tell you something that you needed to know that wasn't there the day before? There's that aspect of radio that's different. And with Focus on the Family, you guys bring so many different aspects to family life, whether it's talking about parenting or grandparenting or marriage advice or just anything and everything, single life. And like you said, the pro-life movements, and there's that movement of radio that I think is so important that I see with Focus on the Family in particular. So do you think that's one of the reasons why it makes your radio programming messages so popular?
0: I think so, Marcia. Yeah, I think what I like to call our show kind of a Christian lifestyle show. The ministry is built around five key areas. So Focus on the Family's lead calling card, the main thing that's been the main thing for 49 years, is to introduce people to Jesus Christ. And the author of the family is ultimately the one that we would seek life in. And so we want to honor God and tell people about him and his truth and the saving message of Jesus. So as we do that, we kind of bake in an evangelism and discipleship component into all that we do. And on the radio side, that means that we talk about marriage and parenting mm-hmm. pretty much three-fourths of the time. The remaining 25% of the time or so is spent talking about general relationships, how to improve in your listening, how to resolve conflict, how to deal with the culture that doesn't hold to an absolute truth and has all sorts of, you know, craziness going on. How do you live your faith out in a mm-hmm. way that is winsome and not off-putting for people? So mm-hmm. as we put that mix of programming together, it was, I think, 173,000 people that told us that Focus on the Family played a key role in their decision to make Christ their Savior, to trust in him for salvation, just in the past 12 months.
1: Wow.
0: So that's a lot of people in 12 months making a decision or recommitting their lives to Christ. And that's a result of something Focus did. So God is using the ministry and those various conversations that we have and all the other things going on. It's certainly not all on the broadcast, but yeah. He's using what we do to reach people and change people for eternity, and we're grateful for that.
1: 173,000 salvations in a year.
0: Yeah.
1: That's
0: Isn't
1: amazing.
0: That crazy?
1: It's amazing. Yeah. We had a situation recently where we had a play coming to town and we'd given tickets away. It was a play called The Thorn. It was during Easter. And we gave away tickets. And one of the gentlemen that had won tickets reached out to me and let me know about something, a horrible passing of a child in his life and what he was going through, and that he just wanted to go. He felt led to go to The Thorn. And you know, to me, that really struck me, because you don't know who you're talking to when you're doing this, when you're sharing this word and you're sharing yourself, because you and Jim, you share your hearts. We know all about you, Jim and his foster life, and you and your family and everything that you have going on with you. You're a part of our lives from listening to you every day. And that impact that we have with those folks that are listening that we just don't realize we're reaching are just... it's mind-boggling what the Lord does with what we put out there.
0: That's very humbling, Marcia, to think about things like that. I love being on the show with Jim, because there is, as you said, kind of a vulnerability. There's an awareness that over time, people sort of feel like they know who we are. And we hope that when you meet us, we're aligned with your perception of who we are. We try to live out pretty candidly and vulnerably. Mm-hmm, mm-hmm. And that there's not perfect, and certainly we have our moments, but there is grace, and there's hope in the Holy Spirit's power in our lives, that we will more and more conform to the image of Christ. And yeah, what an honor to be able to be a part of people's lives mm-hmm. as they listen into the conversations we have with, you know, Dr. Kathy Cook or Kevin mm-hmm. Lehman or Gary Thomas or Dr. Gary Chapman or you know, Dave and Ashley Willis, or there's just any number of people that we get to talk with. And hopefully the conversation is accessible and authentic and winsome. And when I mentioned Christian lifestyle, the hope is that what we're making is so interesting that even if you're not the grandparent that we're trying to talk to today, mm-hmm. or you're not the single that we're addressing today, or you're not the married couple who is in need of some conflict resolution skills, you're still finding what we're telling, mm-hmm. The story that our guest is sharing or our guests are sharing, you're finding it really interesting, and you listen in and you get something for your day.
1: Yeah.
0: And to the degree we do that, we rely on the scripture to kind of be the thing that stands the test of time and lodges in people's hearts and minds. And so we kind of weave in scripture. We don't lead with it necessarily. We don't do many Bible teaching shows, but we do try to bring some things that will cause people to think more deeply about the faith. And honest, our audience is really resonating, especially with the evangelism and discipleship shows.
1: Mm-hmm.
0: Last year, the top 20 shows, I think a good six of the top 10 were about evangelism and discipleship, showing that the audience is hungry, and what we're trying to bring to them is resonating with them, and we're grateful that God would do that.
1: Yeah. Why do you think radio is still essential? Why do you think that's still a part of people's lives?
0: You know, the beauty of radio is, to me, captured in my own experience not too long ago. We were going through a really hard time with a family circumstance, and it was ongoing, and it was totally consuming. It was draining. It was emotionally taxing. It was stressful. It was unpredictable. We didn't know if it was going to end well. And it was just a very difficult time. Mm-hmm. And during that time, one day I got in to the car to come to work. I have a short commute by your standards. It's about 20 minutes. And as I came in, the radio was on. And it was Chuck Swindoll was playing. And Chuck was talking about that passage in Corinthians where Paul talks about the thorn in the flesh that God gave him.
1: Mm-hmm.
0: And I got something true out of that first part of the message that I had to turn off because I had a meeting I had to be at when I got to work here. And so I carried that kind of hopeful message with me throughout the day. So there's radio speaking into my life as I go into the day. It was a long day. And when I came back, I got in the car and surprise, the radio was still on.
1: Mm-hmm.
0: And surprise, surprise, it was Chuck Swindoll. And it was about the same point in time in his sermon for that day that I had to leave when I had gotten out of the car in the morning.
1: Huh.
0: And on the way home, his message had to do with suffering. And why would we run away from suffering? If suffering is the gateway for God to perfect us and to give us a depth of maturity in our spiritual walk, why do we run away from suffering? And I found myself crying and just praying, bring it on, Lord. I will accept this suffering that you've given us. I'm not the one suffering, but I'm the caregiver for this one who's suffering. And I just was so struck, Marcia, by the presence of radio. I didn't click. I didn't pick a podcast and then select an episode and push play. I just got in the car and it was on.
1: Yeah.
0: And that's the beauty of radio, is it's present. And God uses those moments to touch people's lives. And I hope that as they have those moments with you on your show and your station, that they tell you.
1: Mm.
0: They say, hey, this happened to me. Thank you for being there on the radio. We love digital. It's great. You can measure all sorts of stuff and see mm-hmm. what's going on. 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
1: Yeah, you're right. You're right. We're talking today with John Fuller, who is the co-host of Focus on the Family. 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But, you know, it's interesting, John, that you say that because it really is how God uses radio that I think is unique. I've had listeners tell me that they'll turn the radio on in the morning and leave it on and hear messages throughout the day just to keep the word flowing in their home. Or like I'll hear messages where the same topic is being hit by different pastors and it's like, okay, God's trying to tell me something here, I think.
0: Yes.
1: So,
0: yes, I love that. And, you know, the station reaches people that aren't believers, and
1: mm-hmm.
0: that's a beautiful thing too.
1: Right.
0: I mean, if 6 in 10 Americans are using Christian media at some point in the week, that doesn't mean 6 in 10 Americans are evangelical believers. They're not following Jesus, all of them. In fact, the surveys are pretty clear that probably a third of Christian radio listeners have yet to encounter Jesus in a personal relationship with him. So we're speaking to people who perhaps some of whom right now don't know the Savior, and they're wondering, and they're looking to you, they're listening to us wondering, is this true? And my only response is, well, check it out.
1: Yeah.
0: Ask Jesus if what he claimed is true. I was just reading this morning in the Gospel of John. John had a whole series of statements he made about Jesus. And if those are true, he's pretty worthy of your checking him out.
1: Yeah.
0: If it's not true, then as Paul wrote in Corinthians, we're most pitied of all men.
1: Yeah.
0: Because we're banking our lives today and in eternity on Jesus. And I prefer to think his claims are true, and I'm going to see him when I go to eternity. I don't know about our listeners, but I trust that they've had that moment where they've considered, who am I and what's going to happen to me when I die?
1: Yeah. We're talking again with John Fuller, and I meant to give the address and the phone number. It's focusonthefamily.com. And that number, I've heard it for a number of years, 1-800, the letter A, the word family. That hasn't changed.
0: Yeah.
1: So that's a good way to get connected with the Focus on the Family ministry. But John, what do you think some of the benefits are to Christian radio that, you know, listeners get from radio that's different from where they get other sources of information, and maybe even something they get from radio they don't get from church?
0: Well, certainly we would never suggest that church is an option. I think we're called in Scripture to be plugged in, mm-hmm. to have accountability and to be in community. And I've been part of a local church, the same one now, for over 34 years. Mm-hmm. And it's gone up and down in attendance, but those are the connections. Those are the real life connections. The one thing Christian radio can do that your church community can't is be with you any time of the day.
1: Hmm.
0: And so, you know, tonight at 11, if you're not able to sleep, turn the station on. Listen to something that you know is going to benefit you. Mm-hmm. It's going to give you an eternal perspective. You could call your pastor, or you could call somebody from your small group, but maybe just turn the radio on. It's such an easy thing to do. And I love just the cross-section of messages. And you said something, Marcia, that I love, and that is I look for themes. I look for threads. Mm. And if the Lord says something to me, you know, two or three times in a row, I start to kind of hear it,
1: yeah.
0: and notice it. And so the beauty of you know, your station is that you're offering up great programming. It's curated. It's consistent. It's biblically based. You're not shying away from hard things. And so as you do that, I think God honors that, and the listeners will benefit greatly by just continuing to tune in. And as I said earlier, that does the work of renewing your mind, because the world tells us one thing, the culture tells us one thing, our hearts lie to us at times.
1: Mm-hmm.
0: Let's listen to the Spirit through the radio and see what that might do.
1: Yeah.
0: That can be a life changer.
1: You mentioned earlier about hearing from people, and of course these numbers that you're giving too, where you're hearing from people and seeing the difference that you're doing. But why is that so important to have these listeners respond, to have engagement by radio stations being encouraged by the listeners? How does that matter?
0: Well, yeah, so two things. One, it helps us know what you need as a listener, because if you're
1: point.
0: Just passively consuming, I don't know what you need, so call us and tell us.
1: Mm-hmm.
0: And we have a vibrant counseling team. They always tell us what's going on. Typically it's parenting adult kids, it's my grandkids, it's marital conflict, it's marital dissatisfaction. Those are some of the key things. A lot of it has to do with, what do I do now with my 8-year-old? I don't get it. Or I don't understand my 13-year-old, or they're very withdrawn at 15. I don't know what to do about that. So those things are important for us to know. So when you call us and talk to us, we can better provide programming for you.
1: Mm-hmm.
0: The other thing is, you know, there's just such a small percentage of people that reach out and contact radio stations or programs like ours, ministries like ours. It's less than 2%. Okay, so if we have 5 million people that listen to Focus on the Family with Jim Daly, we're only hearing from, you know, a few thousand on any given day.
1: Mm-hmm.
0: We'd love to hear from more, and the more you partner with us, the more you might know how to pray with us about what God's doing, and the more you might feel likely to contribute, because we're listener supported. that all adds up, and the partnership with the radio station is key in that equation.
1: Well, it's good to hear you say that. You know, a lot of times I think people are listening and they think, well, they want me to reach out and make a gift, which you do. You know, that's part of it. But the main reason is because we want to hear from our listeners about what's important to them and how we can better serve them. Is that pretty much what you're saying, isn't it?
0: Yes, absolutely. The silent minority, or the silent majority, doesn't inform our opinions or our programming. We do research, obviously. We pay attention to the top responded topics and guests. And so we're doing our best, but it'll get better as you talk with us.
1: Yeah.
0: So I hope that there's a two-way conversation and not just us talking here and then airing through, you know, the station, but that there's a two-way conversation where you're part of it all. Mm. That's an invitation to participate by connecting with us.
1: Yeah. You know, I'd love to hear what you have to say about asking people to pray for Focus. What are the needs that Focus on the Family have before we go that our audience can join in and praying for?
0: Yeah. Well, first and foremost, I would say rejoice with us that God has been using the ministry in such powerful ways over the years. But prayer certainly for our staff. There's an element of spiritual battle going on, and we just have a lot of staff members with physical challenges, a lot of cancer, a lot of difficulty physically. Our families are not immune. In fact, perhaps more susceptible to conflict and strife. So pray for peace, pray for wellness and peace and for God's direction, because we're trying to make a difference in the church community, in the world, as we provide biblically based shows, websites. Pray with us for the Adventures in Odyssey animated film coming out later this year.
1: Ooh, I saw that.
0: Yeah, we're hoping,
1: cool.
0: We're hoping to have 7 million new people exposed to the message of the gospel and focus on the family through that. So so pray for protection, pray for provision, and pray for discernment as we try to put the maximum effort into the right things.
1: That's awesome. Very good. Well, John Fuller again with us today. What a pleasure, what an honor to speak to you today, John, co-host of Focus on the Family, focusonthefamily.com, 1-800, the letter A and the word family. I even say it the same way they do.
0: Marcia, thank you for your heart and thank you for this conversation. I hope people have been encouraged and that they'll reach out and give you feedback. And also, like you said, call 800-A-FAMILY.
1: Yes, God bless you. Well, thank you, John. Thank you. You have a blessed day, and we'll be praying for Focus on the Family.
0: I so appreciate it. Thank you again, Marcia.

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13: Hi, Eugene.
14: Oh, greetings, Miss Parker.
13: Camilla. What are you doing?
14: Doing?
13: You're just standing here in the middle of the park.
14: Oh, on the contrary. I'm not merely standing here. I am basking in the glory of an exquisite day. And it appears as if all of creation is enjoying it as much as I am. Behold, an American robin feeding her young. And a western meadowlark. If only I had my binoculars.
13: Okay. Well, I guess I'll see you later.
14: Oh, my. A mourning dove. How sad the gentle cry of this beloved peaceful bird. Sweet dove.
13: Eugene, I don't think it wants you to...
14: Yes, I hear your plaintive cry.
13: Wow! Wow! I've never seen a bird do that before. It's like it was aiming straight for your head.
14: That was extremely odd.
13: Look out! Here it comes again!
14: Well, there must be some... mistake! Doves are supposed to be peaceful. Miss Parker, take cover. I've never tried outrunning a bird before.
13: I guess nature was enjoying the day for different reasons than he was.
15: Hi, Camilla.
13: Hi, Susie.
15: What's Eugene doing in that bush?
13: Oh, he was being attacked by a dove.
15: That's weird.
13: So, who's this?
15: My new puppy.
13: He's yours? You got a puppy? Oh, he's so cute. What's his name?
15: He's Spats.
13: Hi, Spats. Aw, he's beautiful.
15: You should get one. The Flanagan family has a whole litter. They're giving them away to good families.
13: Really? Oh, I'd love to get a dog. I'll ask my parents.
15: Do you really think they'll let you have one?
13: Why not?
16: Why not? Where do I even begin to answer that question? First and foremost, it's a bad idea.
13: Why? Lots of people have dogs.
16: Oh, that's right, Camilla. Lots of people have all kinds of pets. But you've obviously forgotten the Parker family history.
13: What history?
16: Let me recall it for you. But before I do, let's make sure the whole family is present for this. Matthew?
17: Yeah, Dad?
16: Come here, please. Olivia?
17: Yeah? Is it time for dinner?
16: No. Family meeting. Gather around. Ava, can you hear all right?
17: I'm good. Just let me get this out of the oven.
16: Sure. Okay, I'm reminding Camilla about pets. Olivia, you had that hamster. What was his name?
15: Oh, Mr. Cheeks.
16: Mr. Cheeks. And what happened to him?
18: Matthew killed him.
17: No. I did not.
18: Yes, you did. You hooked up a spinning wheel to power that reading lamp next to your bed.
17: And it worked. I got an A on that for my science project.
18: Yeah, and Mr. Cheeks died from exhaustion.
17: That's not true. It's an urban legend.
18: Then how did he die?
17: He had a heart attack from all those little chocolate candies you kept feeding him.
18: Did not.
17: Too much cholesterol.
16: Okay, the point is, he died. Probably of unnatural causes.
18: Okay, so that's one case.
17: Yeah.
16: Oh, and who here remembers the goldfish?
19: Oh, Spanky and Lester.
16: Dead within 6 weeks. Oh, and that frog.
18: Pickles, that wasn't my fault. Mom sat on him.
20: Well, what was he doing loose and on the kitchen chair?
17: You called us all for dinner. He thought he was part of the family.
20: Yeah. I am not taking blame for that frog.
16: Oh, no, this isn't about blame. The point is that this family and pets of any kind are a bad mix.
18: But those pets belong to everyone else. I'll take care of my pet.
17: Pet? What pet?
18: No. I want to get a puppy.
17: Oh. We're getting a puppy? Cool.
16: No, we are not getting a puppy.
18: What kind is it? A Labrador.
16: No.
18: Oh, they're so cute.
16: Okay, don't get yourself so worked up. We are not getting a dog.
18: But it's not fair.
20: I'm sorry, sweetie, but as your father just pointed out, we're a bad mix. I won't be responsible for the demise of another animal.
16: And I don't think you're old enough to take responsibility for a puppy.
18: Then how about this? If I can prove I'm responsible, can I get one?
16: Let's just drop it for now, okay?
18: Okay. For now.
17: Let's eat.
16: Oh, my goodness.
17: Let's eat. Make sure you cut first.
18: Come on, Matthew. Wait till you see Susie's puppy.
17: All right, I'm coming. I don't think they're going to go away if we're 5 minutes late.
18: Hurry! Wait. Did you hear that?
17: Yeah, it sounds like a baby bird.
18: Hey, look! It is a baby bird!
17: It must have fallen out of a nest. But what nest?
13: I don't see one. There isn't even a tree near here. Do you suppose he's an orphan?
17: I'm not sure. He looks too young to be learning to fly.
13: Well, we can't just leave him here. What are we going to do?
17: Beats me. We're closest to Wit's End. Mr. Whitaker will know what to do.
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14: Good morning.
13: Good morning. Eugene?
14: Yes, Miss Kendall?
13: What are you doing?
14: Doing about what?
13: You're wearing a football helmet.
14: Well observed.
13: Why?
14: To avoid the pain of being accosted by another bird.
13: Really?
14: Yes. I don't know what I've done to offend them, but they have been coming after me in full force.
13: One came after you yesterday.
14: On the way here, and another attacked me on the way home.
13: Really?
14: Another dove, to be specific.
13: Well, you should take that helmet off. You're going to scare the kids. Hmm?
14: Oh, boy.
13: Hi, Matthew. Hi, Camilla. What are you two doing?
14: What's that noise?
13: Oh, we found a baby bird, and we don't know what to do with him.
14: Huh. It's not a dove, is it? Where's my helmet?
13: Well, calm down, Eugene. It's tiny, whatever it is. See?
14: Oh. It appears you have acquired an infant, Kyanakita cristata. A baby blue jay.
13: Oh. Hey, you shouldn't be touching the bird, right? Won't the mom reject it if it smells like a human?
17: That's what I said.
14: Actually, that's an unfounded legend.
17: That's what I thought.
14: Regardless, you should endeavor to return this bird to its nest at once, where it has the optimal chance for survival.
17: We don't know where its nest is.
13: The poor thing was lying on the sidewalk.
14: Oh, a nestling. That's unfortunate. Without anyone to take responsibility for this creature, it could die. Look, see the way he opens his mouth like that? It means he's probably... Oh, he bit me!
13: Well, there's another species of bird that doesn't like you, Eugene.
14: Yes.
17: Right.
13: Matthew, do you know what this means?
17: Eugene has to get rabies shots?
14: What? Birds can't carry rabies.
13: No, I'm talking about my prayer. Last night, if I show responsibility for taking care of something, maybe I can get a puppy.
17: But animals don't survive in our house, Camilla.
13: This one will. You'll see. So will Mom and Dad. I'll break the curse.
22: Curse? What curse?
17: It's a family thing.
13: Yeah. Let's go. I can't wait to show Mom and Dad.
20: Oh, hi, hun. How was work?
16: Long. I was in an endless meeting. Where are the kids?
20: Oh, Olivia's upstairs and...
13: Mom, Dad, we found a baby blue jay on the sidewalk and it was so small and we couldn't find its nest. So I think God wants me to take care of it.
16: Oh. Wait, what?
17: And it bit Eugene, and now he might have bird rabies, but I think he's just hungry.
20: Eugene's hungry?
13: So can we keep it?
16: Wait a minute.
13: Hey, what's going on? We found a baby bird, see?
23: Oh, he's kind of cute. In a bald, disgusting sort of way.
16: Okay, I don't think it's a good idea to keep this bird. It really needs to be with its mother.
20: Yes.
13: But that's the problem. We can't find his mother or his nest.
17: And we couldn't just leave it to die on the sidewalk.
16: Well,
20: I'll call the rescue shelter. Maybe they'll take
13: it. Yay! But, Dad, why can't we keep it?
16: Camilla, we talked about this earlier.
13: But this is the answer to my prayer. Maybe this is God's way of teaching me.
16: But, sweetheart, you don't know anything about raising a baby bird.
13: I could learn. How hard could it be? Please, Dad? Oh, please, oh, please.
17: I'll help too, Dad.
23: I'll serve as an observer and advice giver.
16: Oh, thanks, Olivia.
20: Well, that was easy.
16: What happened?
20: I talked to the local shelter, and they said that no one takes baby birds.
13: See, Dad? He's gonna die if we don't do something.
16: But, Camilla, raising a bird is a lot of work, and you'll need to...
13: Okay,
16: listen. You'll have to learn what to feed him and how often. He'll need a nest of some sort.
13: We can make
16: and
13: one.
16: There's a point when he'll have to learn how to fly and then leave.
13: You can teach him.
23: Yeah.
16: That's all if he lives that long.
13: What? Dad!
16: I'm sorry, sweetheart, but I want you to be prepared for that possibility.
20: Mm-hmm.
16: Especially with this family's track record.
13: It won't happen. I'm going to break our pet curse.
16: We don't have a pet. Who said we're cursed?
23: Everybody.
20: Okay, just remember... You're taking on this responsibility, so no matter how difficult it gets, you have to see it through. You got it?
13: I got it. I promise.
20: Oh, I'll get it.
13: So what is he gonna eat?
16: Well, I don't know.
23: What do you think he likes?
1: Oh, buenos dias, Mrs. Parker.
20: Hi, Wooten.
1: I got your mail right here. This one package was just a little big for the mailbox.
20: Oh,
2: hey, maybe Wooten knows.
1: Yeah. Well, I never did before, but there's a first time for everything. What is it?
2: About baby birds.
1: Whoa, you have one of those?
20: Come on in, Wooten.
1: Okay. Hey, how great is that? You know, I raised a baby bird once.
2: We needed help, and Wooten came to the door. Is this God or what?
1: Okay, I wouldn't go that
16: so
1: far.
16: Not so fast, not so fast.
20: You raised a bird, Wooten?
1: Oh, sure. When I lived in Alaska, he was a great horned owl named Dr. What.
16: Dr. What?
1: Yeah, exactly. Dr. Who would have been a better name, but I think it's trademarked.
2: If you know about baby birds, then maybe you can tell us what to feed them.
23: Yeah.
1: Well, you know, I know baby owls like partially digested mice, which aren't too bad once you get past the fur. No, just kidding. I didn't actually eat any mice. I don't even know any. I'd say that your bird would probably appreciate something with a lot of protein like grubs or beetles.
2: Ew! I am not chewing beetles for any bird.
20: We could put them in the blender.
2: Ew!
20: No, you can't.
1: Yeah, she's probably right, but you could substitute those with ground beef or maybe dog food, which is kind of weird when you think about it. I mean, a bird eating dog food. But then again, I did have an Irish setter named Artichoke who used to eat bird seed. He was a bird dog.
16: Now that is funny.
1: It is, why?
2: Hey, Mom, can we go to the store and get some dog food?
20: We have ground beef. Let's just use that.
2: Thanks, Wooten.
1: Oh, sure, you guys, anytime. Hey, have fun with your bird, and remember to take a lot of naps whenever you can.
16: Naps? What do you mean?
1: Oh, yeah, because, you know, most baby birds eat, like, every 23 minutes from sunrise to sunset.
20: You're kidding.
2: He must be.
1: Nope.
16: Are you sure you want to do this, Camilla?
2: Yeah!
1: Well, I hope it turns out okay.
16: By the way, what happened to your horned owl?
1: Oh, he died.
2: What?
1: Yeah, him.
20: Okay, thanks, Wooten. See you later.
1: Oh, yeah, okay, right, bye.
2: My bird won't die. I won't let him die. I'll do whatever it takes.
16: Camilla? Camilla?
3: Hey, little bird. Aw, you're hungry again? Okay.
16: Good thing it's Saturday. I'm not sure how you're going to do this on a school day.
3: Maybe I can take him in and make him my project.
16: Well, I don't think your teacher would appreciate that. Feeding him every 23 minutes while she's trying to have class may be a little disruptive.
3: Then what will I do?
16: I guess you'll have to figure that out. He's your responsibility, right?
3: Right.
4: Well, hi, Camilla. Matthew, where have you two been all day?
2: I've been taking care of my bird.
20: We've been taking care of our bird.
2: You only fed him once.
20: Well, that's something.
4: Well, is this the bird you found out of its nest? Connie told me about that.
2: He has to eat every 20 minutes. I don't have time to do anything else but feed him.
4: Oh, just think, if you were its mother, you'd have to spend that 20 minutes finding food.
20: All you have to do is go to the kitchen.
2: Yeah, but I'm exhausted just doing that. I thought that taking care of a baby bird would be easy. But he just wants to eat all the time. And it's not like I can play with him. He's not like a puppy.
20: Well, it's better to practice on something small. Maybe you'll break the curse.
4: Whoa! Did you say curse?
20: Yeah, the Parker family pet curse.
4: Well, what does that mean?
2: All of our pets die for one reason or another.
4: Yeah, but you're calling it a curse. Is that the word your parents use?
20: No, we made it up. But it is a curse.
4: Well, actually, it isn't. There's no such thing as curses.
2: There isn't?
4: No, not the way you mean it. I mean, we sometimes use a word like curse in the same way we say good luck or bad luck. They're words we use for things we like or don't like, but they aren't real.
2: Then my bird won't die?
4: Oh, I didn't say that.
20: But he will die if we can't figure out how to take care of him during the week.
2: Oh, yeah. He has to eat all day, and I don't have anyone to feed him. Dad works, and Mom is doing her nursing stuff at the clinic.
4: Oh, I think there's an easy answer to that.
2: There is?
4: Sure. Bring him here. We'll take care of him while you're at school.
2: You will?
4: Of course. Drop him by on your way to school, and you can pick him up after.
2: That's great, Mr. Whitaker. Thank you.
20: Are you sure? I don't think Eugene is a big fan of birds right now.
4: Oh, don't worry about Eugene. I'm sure he'll be happy to help out.
24: No, Mr. Whitaker, anything but that.
4: Oh, come on, Eugene. It's just a baby bird.
23: I don't know, Whit. Eugene isn't getting along with birds these days.
4: Well, I thought you sorted that out. Did you say you researched why those birds were attacking you?
24: Indeed. Apparently, some species of birds get very protective of their nests during their baby-making season. I must have done something in the park to scare them at precisely the wrong time. Now they have it in for me, to use the colloquialism.
23: It's all right. I'll help you take care of the baby bird.
4: Thank you, Connie.
24: Please don't feel that I'm in any way attempting to be derelict in my duties here, but you have no idea what it feels like to be swooped upon like that. I'm even considering draconian measures.
23: What kind of measures?
24: Draconian, meaning extreme.
23: I know what it means, but I don't know what you mean.
24: Oh, well, I spoke to a specialist who suggested that the birds may be attracted to my hair.
23: Ew.
24: You know, for their nests.
23: Oh.
24: So I'm considering getting rid of it.
4: Getting rid of what?
24: My hair. All of it.
23: You're kidding. You'd shave your head?
24: Well, only if necessary. I can't look any worse than wearing a football helmet en route to work every day.
23: That I've got to see.
24: Now, Connie.
23: Well, I'll bring in some hair clippers.
24: Well, let's hope it won't come to that.
5: Mr. Whitaker?
4: Oh, hi, Camilla.
5: How is Dexter?
4: Who?
5: Dexter, my bird. Is he okay?
4: Oh, he's fine. But you're right. Feeding him every 20 minutes isn't easy. Are you sure you're up for this for another couple of weeks?
5: 2 weeks?
4: That's how long it should take for a bird his size to learn to fly.
5: Oh, well, sure. I said I would, to prove that I can be responsible. So that's what I'll do.
4: Well, good for you. I'll go get Dexter.
5: Thanks, Mr. Whitaker.
6: Away! Be gone, alien creature!
23: What's going on?
6: Yikes!
5: Eugene, are you all right?
4: That's it. It's more than a man can stand. I've had enough.
5: What?
4: The birds! I'm going to eliminate their reason for attack. Miss Kendall! Miss Kendall! Bring out the clippers!
7: 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We always love hearing from you.
4: Are you sure about this, Eugene?
24: Entirely. If this is what it takes to walk outside in peace, then I'm willing to do it. Proceed, Miss Kendall.
23: Okay. Don't blame me after it's done.
24: I take full responsibility.
23: Okay. Here goes. Here today, gone tomorrow.
24: What?
23: Never mind.
20: Thank you.
16: Well, kids, how are things with your bird?
5: Great. Mr. Whitaker took care of him while I was at school, and I've been feeding him ever since.
8: I fed him once.
23: Me too. I'll get it. Maggie Blake is supposed to drop off a book for me.
20: Go ahead, Olivia. Did I hear that you've named him?
5: Dexter.
16: Interesting name, though I wish you hadn't named him.
5: But why not?
16: Well, naming him adds to your attachment, and you remember you're not keeping him. He has to be taught to fly and let go.
5: I know, but I'll be comforted by our new puppy.
20: What new puppy?
5: The one I'll get because I was so responsible with Dexter.
16: Well, oh. Now wait a minute. We never agreed to that.
5: But why can't I? You've seen how responsible I am.
16: Well, yes, you've done an amazing job, but... Look, Camilla, I don't want you to get your hopes up about a puppy.
23: But, Dad...
9: Hey, look! Wooten's here!
1: Oh, hey, Wooten's here. I'm sorry. I didn't realize you were eating. I was just on my way home, and I thought I'd see how your baby bird was doing.
5: Oh, he's doing great, oh. Yeah. He's in the box in the living room if you want to go look.
1: Okay.
8: His name's Dexter, by the way.
1: Oh, I love that name, Matthew. You know, I had a moose that came to our backyard all the time that I called Dexter.
23: Mm. Why did you call him Dexter?
1: Oh, you know, because the word Dexter is Latin for right-handed. Anyway, I'll just peek in on the little fella for a minute if you don't mind.
16: Of course not. Go right ahead.
23: Dad, mm-hmm. What does being right-handed have to do with being a moose?
16: Yeah, I have no idea.
8: Me either.
5: Mm-mm. Okay, anyway, about that puppy.
20: No, oh, Camilla, I think we should really talk about it.
1: I'm sorry to bother you folks, but Dexter is barely moving.
5: What?
1: Yeah, I think something's wrong with your bird.
16: Nobody panic.
8: Oh, no. Is he alive?
25: He's breathing, kinda.
5: Mom, Dad! Do something!
16: Well, I don't know what to do. Wooten?
1: Oh, I would try beak-to-beak resuscitation, but I'm afraid I might blow him up.
8: Wait! Maggie Blake's dad is a veterinarian. Should I call him?
16: Well, I know Bill. I'll give him a call.
8: Oh, Dexter.
20: Oh, sweetie, there's nothing you can do right now. We'll have to wait.
5: I know what to do. I can pray.
8: Yeah.
16: Well, I just got off the phone with Bill Blake. He said that there's not a whole lot we can do for Dexter. Just make him comfortable and try to feed him if we can.
2: This is all my fault. I shouldn't have left him.
20: Oh, he was only as far as the living room, Camilla. And you had to eat dinner.
2: It doesn't matter. Oh, if anything happens to him...
16: I'm sorry, Camilla.
2: He'll get better. I believe he will. I'm going to pray and keep praying. All night if I have to. Come on, Dexter. You can do it. Fight to live. Do you hear me? Fight to live.
16: Camilla.
2: Dad?
18: Oh, I fell asleep. Dexter!
16: He's still breathing. Have you been able to feed him?
2: No, he won't eat.
16: Look, it's 3 a.m. I don't think there's anything else you can do. You should go to bed.
2: No, Dad, I can't. I have to stay with him and pray.
16: Sweetheart, even with prayer, it's possible he won't make it.
2: Because of the curse?
16: There's no such thing as curses.
2: But there has to be a curse. Why else is this happening?
16: Well, it's happening because baby birds rarely survive when people try to take care of them.
2: But this one has to live. Don't you see? God gave him to me to be responsible. And if he dies, then...
16: If he dies, then he dies. That's the way it works sometimes.
2: Then what was the point of me helping him?
16: The point? One point is that you're a loving and compassionate person who saw a need and tried to meet it. I'm proud of you for that. Whatever else happens, well, that's God's business.
2: But I'm praying for Dexter.
16: And that's good. Whether Dexter lives or dies, we hold on to our faith in God. And we don't become superstitious about things like curses. Do you understand?
2: Yeah, Dad, I do.
16: Okay. You're going to stay here?
2: Uh-huh.
16: All right. Good night, sweetheart.
2: Good night, Daddy. And thanks for coming down. See you in the morning.

0: Good morning, Camilla.
1: Good morning, Mr. Whittaker.
0: Oh, dear. Is something wrong? Where's Dexter?
1: He passed away last night.
0: I'm terribly sorry to hear that. How are you doing?
1: I'm sad. Do you believe that God wants everything that happens to us to teach us something?
0: Sure. Why? Do you think you learned something from this experience?
1: Yeah, I learned that responsibility isn't easy.
0: Anything else?
1: Well, doing our best doesn't always mean things will happen the way we want. Sometimes God has other plans.
0: That's a hard lesson, Camilla, but an important one.
2: Mr. Whittaker, Oh, hello, Camilla.
1: Hi, Eugene.
2: Is there something wrong?
3: What happened to your hair?
2: Oh, happily, I decided that hair is for the birds.
3: Huh?
2: I have donated it to assure my safety, and through it, my enemies are now my friends. Let peace reign once again in Odyssey's fair parks.
4: Oh, I don't get it. The birds keep swooping at my head.
5: Oh, no. Miss Candle, bring the clippers.
4: What?
6: In between the dive-bombing birds, the family curses, and wild hair clippers, I hope you noticed what Mr. Parker said about God knowing what's best. In fact, there's a verse in Matthew 10 that fits today's show perfectly. Jesus says that not one sparrow falls to the ground without God knowing about it. Then he says, "You're worth more than many sparrows." Just as Camilla was holding that little bird in her hands today, the Creator is holding us in His hands, and that's the best place for us to be. 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
1: Well, welcome back to Church Quake. Michelle, our own Dr. Laura, isn't it great to be back? We feel like we've been playing hooky the last two Saturdays, don't we?
2: It is so nice to be back, though.
1: Oh, my goodness. We have missed our audience. I've missed Michelle. I've missed Miss Crystal. And we've missed most of all you guys. Let me remind you, Church Quake is a place where you can vent a little bit if you want. Today's topic, which whatever you call about, you call about. But today's topic that we'll focus on when you're not asking questions, which we know are we're going to challenge us, we're going to talk about ugly encounters. And so we look forward to visiting about how that happens. I'm blessed to be with, as our Stephen K. said, licensed professional counselor. We know her as the clinical director of Shield Bearer Counseling, Michelle Timofont. Michelle and her group are amazing.

0: amazing. They help people through the roughest parts of life. They help them heal. And then even after people have kind of leveled off, they help them continue to walk through life. And it doesn't matter where you are or what you're facing, we all need that extra voice in our ear. So feel free to call Shield Bears anytime. 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Their number is 281-894-7222. Write that down, 281-894-7222. And again, Church Quake phone number for those who are wanting to call in is 1-800-808-5548. And before we take our first caller, which we are about to do on line one, Michelle and Christoph, great news for you two. Sunday morning, I had a woman show up at church. She came for the first Sunday ever. She drove all the way from Porter, Texas, because she listens to us on the radio and wanted to come visit the church that I pastor and that you join me in the work with. And I want to tell you, we rejoice in our listeners. And we want you to know whether you're showing up at Church of the Cross at 3835 South Dairy Ashford, 10:30 in the morning, or you're showing up at Shield Bears. We treasure you so much. So let's go to line one, if line one's still there. Oh, line two. Come on, line two. What you got for me?
1: Hello, my name is Latrice, and I had a question for Pastor Teague.
0: All right, Latrice.
1: I wanted to know, what do you think about the government disclosing information about the UFO and causing confusion with the people, making them have mixed emotions and becoming scared?
0: Latrice, stay on the line. That is a great question, and we're going to give that one to Michelle. Let me ask you real quick, and I have a strong opinion, Latrice, which you know I probably will have. But Latrice, just before I throw up this, what I think, what Michelle thinks, what are your thoughts? And I'm not trying to put you on the spot, but our show is always better with, the Bible says in the council of many, there's wisdom. What are your thoughts on that?
1: Me personally?
0: Yes, ma'am.
1: I do believe there's other life out there. However, and the Bible talks about, you know, different things. However, I'm not scared because God did not give us a spirit of fear.
0: Right, right. And how do you think the government, do you think the government's bringing up to make us fearful?
1: Probably, and to throw just block other stuff that's going on. So, yes.
0: To distract or divert.
1: Correct, to distract other things that's going on. Yes, sir.
0: Yeah, and I see that sometimes. You know, the thing I always want to remind people about government, of course, I ran for Congress, and by God's grace, won the nomination twice. It's interesting. The government always wants people to be dependent upon the government. And I still get offended when I hear radio guys say, hey, it looks like rain out there. Y'all drive careful. Well, hello, I'm not an idiot. If it's raining, I don't need you to tell me to drive carefully. Mm-hmm. I'm going to drive carefully because I can think for myself. So let me throw it to Michelle Timofont, unless Michelle wants me to go first on the deal. And we can have an open discussion. I may even throw Crystal on this one. We can have an open discussion about this. And I believe that because we don't know, I believe we can disagree, and then we'll find out in time who's right. Of course, we know it'll be me. Michelle, what are your thoughts on this?
2: I'm going to have to admit I do not have much knowledge of this area at all. I don't know that I have a whole lot of opinions either. I just like hearing and listening, and that's, we'll throw it right back to you, Dr. John.
0: Latrice, that's what we call a cop-out in the radio business. Let me give you my opinion, and I believe it's biblically founded. God's word tells us that Satan masquerades as an angel of light. The Bible says that Satan is the prince of the air. This UFO stuff, I mean, you look into the galaxies. You look at those amazing telescopes. You look at our satellites. You look at our explorer ships, missiles that we send out. They've never seen an ounce of life anywhere. They've never found a planet that can host life. So what would be the purpose? I mean, I'm not saying the government's lying to us. I think people are seeing stuff. I've seen some of the videos. I mean, some of them look like things from Star Trek or Star Wars, what they're showing. So let's say they're actually seeing these things. Well, we do know, the Bible tells us in Ephesians, that it's not just flesh and blood we're fighting against, but it's powers and principalities of the dark world. So what would be the purpose of having this debate about, they call them UFOs, they also call them UAPs, I think. Well, I believe this. Satan will do anything to distract us from God. Satan will do anything to cause us or try to make us think that the start of our nation, the start of our earth, let me restate that, the beginning of our universe, this life-giving planet that we live on, that it wasn't God who did it, but it was some alien intelligence. Satan will do anything to distract. Here's the other thing I think Satan uses UFOs for. UFOs, we always hear people talking about these alien life forms obviously have developed such a technology, they're so advanced intellectually that they have been able to conquer death and extend life and to go into realms that we can never fathom. Well, as long as we hold to that, then mankind never has to deal with the fact that we all have a date with death. And we're all going to come before God in judgment. And God's going to send us either to heaven or to hell. And so if Satan can distract by using UFOs or by using freezing your head until they come along with new science that can add life, as long as Satan can get us to push forward believing in man is the answer or in alien life form is the answer, then we don't have to turn to God. But back to the base level you said, Latrice, yes, I believe that when anything is going south in a government, government will try to distract with other things. Don't pay attention to what's going on right now. Pay attention to this illegal alien or this non-planetary life form that shows up. I love your question, Latrice, and I follow it like crazy. Michelle, do you have anything to add now that you've heard me kind of mutter along on this subject?
2: I think I learned a lot. Thank you so much for answering that question.
0: I'll give her $20 when we're done at the show. But I will tell you.
1: Yeah, that's like me. At, you know, all this stuff that's going on the news, you know, I just choose not to even really just focus on it because, again, a lot of that stuff I can't even control, you know. And yeah. I just focus on God. And God, I just feel like he, you know, I pray and ask him the direction I need to go and what's his plans for me, because me listening to that, I mean, it will cause you confusion, it will make you depressed, it'll make you feel like a crazy person.
0: Yes.
1: You know, so, yeah.
0: Yeah, and there's always people act like they know more than you do, and that always offends mm-hmm. me. I mean, even when you listen to Michelle talking about counseling, I believe she's very smart. She has a lot of credentials. But when I talk to Michelle, she never elevates herself above me. Which she could do that easily. What she does is she talks eye to eye and she assumes we all have the same knowledge, because the truth is we all have the same access to the same data if we would just open our eyes and look. And my brother is working on a tractor. I bought a 1959 Ford tractor. And my brother's never been a mechanic, ever. But he's been fixing my tractor. I mean, dog it. He's done all this work on my tractor. And go, how are you doing that, Trace? He goes, I've been watching YouTube videos, and that's how I'm doing it. Well, my brother's no smarter than I am. I ought to go to YouTube myself. But all that said, keep your eyes on God. Keep trusting him. Understand, and you said it clearly, if there were alien life forms, God's still God, and he's the only God. And he rules and reigns. He created everything. But I earnestly believe the Bible is pretty narrow focused. In the beginning, God created the heavens and the earth, and God created life. It says only on one planet, and it's this one. Thank you for calling in. We're going to take a break. 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
0: Why you gotta break my heart? Well, let me welcome you back. Let me remind you of our phone number, 1-800-808-5548. If you want to call in. And today, me and Miss Michelle, we're going to focus on ugly encounters. And I don't mean close encounters of the, what was the name of that movie? Close Encounters of the...
2: I don't.
0: Someone needs to call in and tell us. It was a space movie. But we're talking about ugly encounters with human beings. I told Miss Michelle, she lived in England. How long were you living there, sister?
2: I was there about a year and a half.
0: A year and a half. She revealed some things to me that she knew about England after I got back, which would have been helpful if she had told me before I left. I wrote a book called Thomas Paine Returns with Common Sense. And I was scheduled to speak in Thetford, England, the birthplace of Thomas Paine. And then I was to speak in Lewes, England, at the place where Thomas Paine lived 6.5 years, where he really developed his writing and his political views. When I spoke at Thetford, England, I gave Michelle just a little insight, but I didn't tell her everything because I wanted her to be able to guide us in this. In Thetford, I spoke, my goodness, I got applause. Sold a lot of books, signed a lot of autographed books, which it's always kind of cool to sign your name, which I know my signature devalues everything I sign. But then I went to Lewes, England, and there were probably 200 people there. I was one of about 8 speakers for the day at their speakers festival. And everybody was very responsive to the speaker before me. They had all kinds of great questions. They applauded. They bought books. I'd been there a few hours before. They did the same with the previous speaker. They were all from England, mind you, speakers. I was the only American speaker in the whole agenda. So I got up to speak, and I spoke. And after I spoke, we had Q&A. And so we opened the floor for anyone to ask me a question. There's a guy in the front row. They handed him the microphone. And he looked at me, and I was waiting on a very good question. And he said, "You're a fascist. How dare you come to our country? You're a hater. You have no freedom of speech in your country, and yet you speak about freedom of speech in this country." And he got up, and he ran at me he was going to fight. Now, granted, I'm the Chuck Norris. No, I'm not. I'm just not very fast, and I can't fight, so I just froze. And but he didn't come much further, and he began to curse me horribly. And this is what bothered me, Miss Michelle. When he finally stopped, it wasn't a question, by the way. The whole crowd applauded him, and I said, "Well, thank you, sir. I appreciate you sharing that." Next question. And the guy looked very unsatisfied that I did not argue, but I was a guest in that place. The next person stood up and he said, you're a fascist. You're only here for oil and gas. You are killing our climate. No question. I said, well, sir, I appreciate you sharing that. I said, no, I'm not. I mean, I believe oil and gas is good if it's used in the right way. And no, I'm not a fascist at all. And I'm here to talk about Thomas Paine, who lived in your hometown. So let's go to the next question. Next person stood up and he said, you started the war with Iran. And I'm like, dog it. I'm not president of the United States. I'm not a congressman, though I should have been. I thought, no. And he goes, Iran was doing nothing wrong. They were so innocent. And I wanted to argue, and I said a little something about, well, you know, Iran actually was sending missiles to Israel and threatening their neighbors, and even Saudi Arabia was struggling, and he just kept yelling at me, and the crowd applauded. The next person raised his hand, and I said, yes, what's your question? He goes, how dare you put words in dead people's mouths? Your lost diary of Anne Frank, you don't know what she said. You weren't there. How dare you? And you said she wanted to be a Christian. I go, sir, I never said that. Have you read the book? No, I haven't read the book, but I read a review, and that's what the reviewer said. I go, well, the reviewer was wrong. I never said that. And he started yelling some other things, and the crowd applauded. And before long, it was just one attack after another. It was a completely ugly encounter. By God's grace, it's kind of like if you're in the boxing ring with Mike Tyson, you rejoice when the bell rings so you can get the heck out of the ring. Thankfully, we ran out of time. Nobody bought a book. Nobody asked for a signature. Everyone acted horrible with me. And I even called my wife afterwards. I said, honey, I'm supposed to do my France trip now for my Joan of Arc research, but I'll be honest with you, I just want to come home. Michelle, ugly encounters. What do we do when we have ugly encounters?
2: First, I think you did a great job. Continuing to stand up there and allow them to voice their opinions was kind of you. That was very Christ-like.
0: Or chicken. Go ahead.
2: No, I think it was Christ-like. I think allowing them to voice it, but they are wrong. And I think a lot of ugly encounters we have to recognize, is this coming from truth, or is this just something they made up, they don't understand, they don't know? And we have to put the blame, I don't really want to use the word blame, but we put the blame where it belongs. It wasn't on you in those experiences. It was on their behavior, their poor behavior. And I think when we can assign it that way and recognize we didn't do anything wrong, we do have a better chance of handling our emotions through it. And I think we have to remain calm. We have to keep our voices low. We have to continue to be gracious and kind, and just do the best we can to be Christ-like through those moments. And then after, absolutely talking about it, sharing how it affected you, okay, but recognizing that it had nothing to do with your behavior or who you are. And like I had said in your text, I've lived over there. I know they're very judgmental of Americans, and I cannot tell you why. I have not ever come to a conclusion there.
0: It's amazing to me. You know, I went to England thinking, these are some of our greatest allies. I mean, my goodness, Winston Churchill, World War II, America, and I wasn't living at that time, but America saved England from speaking German and becoming part of the Nazi regime. America came through when all of Europe was literally in the mouth of the Nazi war machine. I mean, on life support. And I guess I've always thought England, even though, you know, we had to have a little revolution with them, which is what my Thomas Paine book was about, I just, and I ask you this, and maybe it's a way you can explain animosity people have towards other people anyway, and I'll phrase it in that way, Michelle, because I have no concept. Now, I grant granted, right now in our world, I understand there's disagreements with our administration and the direction maybe we're going. We think it's the right direction, but unpopular, or it's the wrong direction. That's why it's unpopular. But you experienced this stuff long before the Iran war, long before all this stuff. Why do you think there's animosity towards America there, or is it unexplainable? And then talk to me about how someone can form anger or ill feelings towards someone for no apparent reason.
2: They think they have a reason.
0: Okay.
2: That's what they believe, that they have a reason. But it's usually based on a miscommunication, a misunderstanding. Even just thinking within my own family, I may have said something to one of my children that hurt their feelings, and they gave me a look, and I thought, oh, what'd I just say? I didn't mean anything by that. Mm-hmm. And then I have to go back to what I say, and oh, I'm sorry, I didn't mean that. What I meant to say was, so it could simply be misunderstandings or differences in how we can consider our normal daily behaviors. Mm-hmm. I shared with you that one thing I noticed living out there is when I would get on the tube, no one would talk to you. And here in the U.S., if you're walking down the street, you say hi to everyone walking past you. How you doing? What's going on? How's your day? Hey, I haven't seen you. Absolutely no one says anything to each other on those tubes because they're thinking that they're interfering with your day. So in their mind, they think they're being polite. And in my mind, I thought, oh, they don't like me. They're not going to talk to me. And when I would approach them, they gave me an odd look, mm-hmm. of why am I talking to them?
0: Let me tell you two things I think about. You said I was Christ-like, and I rejoice in you being so kind. And I pray I was. But there are two things that really made me mad at myself. And I think the biggest thing I was mad at myself is I went in there to speak, and I did not plan for ugly. And I feel like that when we interact with people, maybe we need to prepare for ugly. Maybe we need to think about how will I respond if they take something I said wrong? How do I respond if they're having a bad day and they lash out at me? Because honestly, I was taken aback and I was mad that I had not prepared or ugly. Should we do that?
2: You know, I might disagree with you there.
0: Please.
2: I do think we need to be prepared and be ready. But that you went in to an encounter hoping for a positive experience, I think says a lot about you and who you are.
0: Okay. Well, we're going to our break. We'll end on that great note. I want to tell you what I did after the ugly, and I'll get Michelle to visit with me about that too. Here's a word from our sponsors.
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0: Well, welcome back. We are so glad to have you back. We got a caller on line one, but before I go there, I want to answer Miss Michelle and tell her what I did after I was so mistreated in England. Michelle, what I did, over Lewis, England, there's this mountain. And the day before was my birthday, May 9th. Y'all write that down. I turned 63. Crystal, put that down on your calendar. I climbed the mountain on my birthday, May 9th. And I sit up there and I just enjoyed God's beauty. In fact, Michelle, I'll show you the picture of what I did. Okay. But I climbed that mountain and I sit up there. And I prayed on the 9th. Well, on the 10th, after I got treated so poorly, I had to get this energy and this anger and this sadness out. So I climbed that mountain again, just praying all the way up, so sad at how bad I felt I was treated. And then I read through the Bible, so I just happened to be in Psalm 43. Now, granted, I was in England, foreign country. I've gotten mistreated. I climbed the mountain. I go to where I left off the day before. So now I'm in Psalm 43. I'm on the mountain and I'm sad. And I thought, well, I'm going to read my Bible verses, Bible chapters for the day. Hear what happened to be the Psalm, the text I was supposed to read that day. On that mountain, I read Psalm 43. Vindicate me, my God, and plead my cause against an unfaithful nation. Rescue me from those who are deceitful and wicked. You are God, my stronghold. Why have you rejected me? Why must I go about mourning, oppressed by the enemy? Send me your light and your faithful care. Let them lead me. Let them bring me to your holy mountain, to the place where you dwell. Then I will go to the altar of God, to God my joy, my delight, and I will praise you with the lyre, O God, my God. Why, my soul, are you downcast? Why so disturbed within me? Put your hope in God, for I will yet praise him, my Savior and my God. Isn't that amazing?
1: Absolutely.
0: On the exact time in a foreign country where I felt so crushed, God brought the perfect text at the right time to carry me through. When we have ugly encounters, we need to know that we're not the only ones who see those. God sees those. And he will bring a Michelle Timofont and a Shield Bearers to help us through it, or he'll bring a pastor and a sermon, or he'll bring a good friend like the guy on line one. Brother Nathan, so glad to have you on Church Quake. I'm so glad to hear your voice. What is going on, dog?
2: Well, thanks for welcoming me on the call. I appreciate the chance to talk with you, brother.
0: Oh, brother, you are amazing. You're a blessing. You have stood firmly for the Lord. I was so thrilled to know you would call in today. What have you got for us today, my brother?
2: Well, I can tell you that across the board, what I'm seeing brainwash the masses, and I see this obviously outside the church walls, but unfortunately all too much, it's creeping into the church. And that is this idea that this is all there is, this life, this here, this now, this place. When you die, it's over. You just go to sleep. It's like nothing ever happened. And so it's really started to put into that idea of nihilism. Nothing matters. It doesn't matter because this is all there is. And once you're gone, you're gone. And I'm just wondering what you do in your ministry to help project hope for that life that's to come, or counter that belief that this is all there is. What have you seen in ministering to other people, both inside and outside the church, of the hope that is to come?
0: Brother, I want to thank you for asking that question, and I'm going to throw this to Michelle as well, but I'm also going to answer it. But let me ask you, because I respect you. You and I were in seminary together. I always admired you, and by the way, you preached an amazing sermon last Sunday about law and grace, as I recall. And I'm definitely going to answer it. I don't want you to think I'm deferring or dodging a question because I clearly have strong opinions. But share with me, Nathan, what do you do? What do you say in to that question? And then I'll be happy to. And then Michelle deals with this, I think, in a big way when she counsels people where the crisis they're in is all that is and where the catastrophe of life is all that they have. And so I know she has to ask them and motivate them and persuade them that there's more than where we are. But Nathan, answer that question for us too, if you don't mind, in your thoughts.
2: Sure. Well, a couple of things. One, I do rest on scripture that eternity has been pressed into our hearts. And so I think that even those people who have been, and I do think it is brainwashing, or maybe brain filthying might be a better word, when they're the natural proclivity, the natural bend that we have towards knowing that there is eternity, God has promised that he's put it in everybody's heart, we just begin to callous it and run from it, and we want to flee it, similar to Adam and Eve wanting to cover themselves with fig leaves, trying to just hide and run away from the reality that's in. So I rest when I'm talking with people on that reality that God's promised me that it is in there. I almost think of a Luke Skywalker, Darth Vader thing where Luke's going, looking at his father and saying, there's good in you still. You know, hey, this truth is in there somewhere. And then depending upon me saying to somebody, is that really what you feel? Is that what you think? Is that what you've always thought? Or trying to hearken them back to a time maybe whenever they thought there was more than that, or humanity did have a soul, some type of eternality to it. There was eternal God, trying to tap into those things maybe in the past. Sometimes I find that it's helpful to even rely on what helped me, believe it or not, brother, in seminary between years one and two for me was, just the thought that, well, if this really is all there is, then when I check out what I do, you know, really doesn't matter. And then, okay, so why do I care about it? And I get in this weird loop of just, well, it doesn't matter, so I don't know anything, but if it does, then it doesn't really matter. And it's weird. But if there is that hope to come, then I have purpose.
0: Amen.
2: And I feel better with purpose, and others feel better with purpose. So here's the thing: if it's a wager between me and the person who believes there's all that there is, I believe there's an eternity. He believes there's all there is. If we get to the end of the life and he's right, then neither one of us have been lost or cost anything. But if he lives his life like this is all there is, and I'm right, and this isn't it. If he goes out and lives in a horrible, wicked, or awful way, believing that he's just going to fall asleep and it's over, and he's wrong, the eternal consequences are so great. If he's right, then neither one of us will know once it's all over. Mm. If I'm right, not only are we going to know, but we will very well either live with nothing but eternal regret or eternal appreciation for the Lord that we'd chose to follow.
0: Amen. Brother Nathan, thank you for that. And this is a great discussion for our audience about how do we know that life doesn't end here? How do we know that there really is life beyond this one? How do we know we're going to come before living God? And I have several things that I think about. Number one, and you pegged the scripture, God has placed eternity in our hearts. Every one of us push away from death. Every one of us like to not think of death. We think life is just going to go on and on and on. I mean, even though I'm 63, I just did a funeral today for a great friend named Hiawatha Scott. We played football together in semi-pro. His real name was Hiawatha. He went to be with the Lord at age 65, had two strokes, and then he died. And I preached his funeral today. And I never would have dreamed, Brother Nathan, Michelle, Crystal, I would have never dreamed when I was playing ball with that guy at age 22 years old that I would one day preach his funeral. That never crossed my mind. I'm not thinking about death right now. I'm not thinking about leaving my daughter's squat because I don't plan on going anywhere. God has put that eternity in our hearts. But there's more than that. We live in a universe that's ever expanding. There is no end to the universe. So we already see in the grand scheme of things, there is no end to so much that's around us. So if there's no end to the universe, then Why would I think there'd be an end to me? And then we look at the fact that if a seed dies, the Bible says, only after it dies is it able to become a plant and to bloom and to bear fruit. And so we see throughout nature this reality of resurrection. We look at the Egyptian pyramids, and we look at all these ancient civilizations who built these monuments to their kings and their families and their relatives and their ancestors. And they even put in their tombs things they could use in the next life. So all around us, there's this scream that there's something beyond this life. Paul said in 1 Corinthians, I think 15, and Nathan, you probably correct me if I'm wrong in the chapter. Paul says, if this life is all there is, then we are to be greatly pitied. I mean, how sad if my life ends at 72 years old, or even 102, how sad if that's it. I mean, I'm going to tell you what, to me in a way, and I don't want to throw disparaging words towards our God, but how cruel to make us, and then we die and that's it. And so I believe everything around us, on the inside, on the outside, in all observable nature, declares there's life beyond this one. Michelle, when you counsel people, C.S. Lewis said this in Screwtape Letters. He said what he wants man to do is only think about the past. What he wants man to do, Satan, is only think about the past, only think that whatever you're facing today is it. And whatever bad hand you're given, that's it. And I believe, Michelle, that's why so many teenagers kill themselves. They have a breakup with some boyfriend or girlfriend, and they think, well, that's it. They get in an abusive relationship with a parent, and they take their lives. You know, that's it. Michelle, how do you visit with your patients, your clients, to get them to look above and beyond and eternal?
1: The most important thing in a counseling session is hope. Do they have hope for the future? Do they have hope for something bigger than them? And it's really hard to get people there sometimes, especially when they're in the middle of a depressive episode. Mm-hmm. But we have a miracle question. We call it the miracle question. What will it feel like if this isn't there anymore? If this big problem that you're dealing with isn't there anymore? Then we try to get them to work backwards from there. But it's finding that hope in them. And that would be really difficult for clients that don't have a strong faith in God.
0: Amen. Well, I want to tell you, I want to come back to that. Nathan, thank you so much, brother. I love you, man. I'm thankful for you. I want to tell you real quick, our sponsor for this half hour is an amazing group, Stacy Bowes and Home for the Holidays. 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
3: 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Why you gotta
0: break my heart? I don't know where we went. Welcome back to Church Quake. We're so glad you're back. I just got a great text from Susan, who's our great guide and leader at KKHT. She was saying there's a power outage around Houston. Are we okay? And I think we're good here. Are we good, Crystal? All right. Let's talk about hope again, Michelle. We cut off a little bit early on that, but I'm very intrigued in what you have to say about hope.
1: Hope is what gives us the power to keep going. It's what gets us out of those depressive states or gets us out of an ugly situation. And an ugly encounter, as you called it before. But I have one counselor in particular that I was thinking of when I mentioned hope. Her name is Alexis. She works with us at Chaubert. She's an incredible counselor. And one way that she likes to instill hope is, what are we doing for others? One of her items she puts in every treatment plan for her clients that she deals with is, what type of work, volunteer, anything that they're doing to help others. And usually that brings so much joy and hope back into our own hearts when we're lacking.
0: Amen. That is great. Thank you for that. And I want to add something with regard to the counter to hope. And again, I think it is an internal compass that declares that one day we're going to stand before God. And I say that because the Bible says in Judges, everyone did what was right in their own eyes. And that's kind of where we are in our culture. Everybody does kind of what they think is right. But what they have a struggle with is when somebody else does what they think's right that hurts them. A spouse can cheat on their spouse and feel that's right. But then when the one they ran off with cheats on them, all of a sudden it's horrible. How dare they do that? Someone can steal at Walmart and not think a thing about it, but someone steals from them, all of a sudden there's a problem. And I believe that realization of justice, that realization that there are some things that are wrong and there are some things that are right. You know, and a puppy dog without training doesn't really know right and wrong. The puppy dog thinks it's fine to eat up the couch. The puppy dog thinks it's fine to poop all over the kitchen table. You have to train it, but even then it's only doing it based on reward or punishment. There is instilled in us this reality that one day we're going to stand before the living God. There is a judge of all men. Many atheists, and by the way, in England, I found a whole lot of atheists. It was unbelievable how many atheists there were. Not saying all of England are atheists, but even atheists, as they come to their last breath, they're panicked because there's this realization or fear they're about to stand before God. Michelle, I want to turn with you real quick to one other experience I had in England. And I don't know if you ever had it, but I think it does have something to do with ugly encounters. So I'm going to bring it in and maybe you can help me flesh it out. Did you ever go, when you were in England, did you ever go to a Quaker meeting house?
1: No.
0: I know you're Catholic and you know I'm Baptist, Bible, more of a Bible church than anything. Thomas Paine was a Quaker. And some our founders, our greatest founders of our nation, like William Penn, who founded Pennsylvania, he was a Quaker. Many of the pilgrims who landed on the Mayflower, landed at that rock, they were Quakers. I mean, you couldn't find a more godly, biblically literate group of people. In fact, Thomas Paine was a Quaker, and his dad had him read the Bible every day. And honestly, Thomas Paine studied the word so much that he could literally quote all of John or quote all of Genesis. I mean, without missing a lick. So here was a religion that was stoked in the Bible, stoked in faith. So Sunday rolls around before I speak on May 10th and I get shot down in Lewes, England. That morning I had time. I thought, well, I'm going to go to church. Couldn't remember where I am. I'm going to be in church. By the way, tomorrow's Sunday, 3835 South Derry, Ashford, Church of the Cross, 10:30. But I digress. I go to Quaker. I thought, I'm going to go to the Quaker meeting house. I'm going to see what happens there. Michelle, in a Quaker meeting house, this is how they do church. They all go in the assembly room, the sanctuary, where y'all have worship, a sanctuary. They all gather and they all sit in silence. No one says anything. And then as God's Spirit moves, someone will speak. Traditionally, in a Quaker meeting house, they'd study God's word all day long, all week long. So when they got together, they sat in silence and someone would speak what God had revealed through his word. When I went to that Quaker meeting house, I sit there in silence, praying, wondering who's going to get up and talk. You know, it was very awkward. No music, nothing, no greeting, nothing, just silence. And everybody, and I kept closed my eyes and praying, and I'd peek up. Nobody had their eyes closed. They were looking straight ahead. Someone got up finally and said, "We need to make sure we protect the climate." And she sat down. Another one stood up and said, "We can make a difference. We need to reach out to our neighbors." And she sat down. Another one stood up and said, "We got to stand up for the Palestinians. So I propose we all next Saturday ride bicycles through Lewis naked." And I'm like, "What?" She was saying that. And she sat down. What I was shocked at, Michelle, was God's word was not read. God was not mentioned. Everything was about what they could do as human beings. No call for a higher power. No direction from a sacred book. It was just whatever came to your mind. When you look at ugly confrontation. A lot of England is atheist. A lot of France is atheist. So in other words, they've omitted God from the equation. And I know I'm kind of putting you on the spot, but how do you see that absence of God feeding this ugly discourse we see today?
1: It has everything to do with it. We get the question in the counseling rooms all the time, how does God let bad things happen? And the answer isn't that God lets it happen, that there's people on this earth without God in their heart, and they make bad choices, and that's, as a result, many bad things happen.
0: Well, you know, and I think that's right. And I think if God isn't, I mean, I believe God's the source of all goodness. And I would find it hard to counsel someone who doesn't even put God in the equation. That's why I rejoice at Shield Bears. Y'all put God into the equation, because without him, we can't make it. Now, I know we're getting close on time, and I know this is the favorite part of the show for Crystal. And so I'm going to run over to Crystal and say, Crystal, what do we need to hit? What popped in your mind that we didn't address? Anything that you think of? Where did we get it wrong?
4: I think everything that was said today was pretty informative if you needed the information. But if you just had any advice for someone needing hope, what would you say?
0: Someone needing hope. Michelle?
1: That's a really good question. We do that all the time in the counseling room. We have to find what works for them. That miracle question, what's it going to feel like when this problem's behind you? And how do we get you there? Who are the people in your life that you love and care for and that love and care for you that are going to help you achieve that goal, what you're hoping to get? And I think for those that haven't had hope before, it's scary, but hope brings so much peace.
0: And I will close with that too. God works all things together for good. So no matter what we're facing, I would say the hope for me as a pastor, be watching what good God's going to bring through it. The old song, God Bless the Broken Road.
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12: 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As we remember this nation's fallen heroes, I see the faces of friends I've lost over the years. As each face passes through my memory, I remember different things about them, and I'm sad and proud at the same time. And what strikes me as I picture them is that though I knew many of them in my 20s and